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4: Behind me is a memorial to people who were executed here under the reign of Henry VIII. Perhaps the one that we are most interested in is his second wife, Anne Boleyn. She became a Protestant Christian, she read the New Testament in English, and she prayed many prayers. I've chosen one from her prayer book, and I can't help but think that perhaps it is this prayer she prayed while she was preparing for her execution. Here's a paragraph. Thou merciful Lord was born for my sake. Thou died, suffered both hunger and thirst for my sake. Thou didst preach and teach. Thou didst pray and fast for my sake. Thou did all good works and deeds for my sake. Thou suffered most grievous pains and torments for my sake. And finally, thou gavest thou most precious body to die and shed blood on the cross for my sake. Thou most merciful Savior, let all these things profit me which thou hast freely given to me, that having given thyself for me, let thy blood cleanse and wash away the spots and the foulness of my sins. Let thy righteousness hide my unrighteousness. Let the merits and the passion of the blood of Christ, let that blood be sanctification for my sins. Give me, Lord, thy grace, that my faith and salvation in thy blood will not waver in me, but ever be firm and constant. That the hope of thy mercy and life everlasting never decay in me, that charity wax not cold in me. Finally, that the weakness of my flesh be not overcome with a fear of death. And this line especially touches my heart as she prayed, grant me, merciful Savior, that when death hath shut up the eyes of my body, yet the eyes of my soul may still behold thee. And when death has taken away the use of my tongue and speech, let my heart cry and say to thee, that is to say, O Lord, into thy hands I commit my soul. Lord Jesus, receive my soul unto thee. She was executed under false pretenses. 2,000 people gathered here at the Tower of London. She was accused of adultery, incest, and treason. And her final words were these, good Christian people, I have not come here to preach a sermon. I have come here to die. For according to the law, and by that law, I am judged to die, and therefore I will speak nothing against it. I am come neither to accuse God nor man. I pray God save the king and send him a long reign over you, for a gentler and more merciful prince there was never. The question is, why did she say that? Possibly it was because she was sincere. On the other hand, she may have said those wonderful words to protect her three-year-old daughter, Elizabeth, so that she would be able to reign someday, and reign she did for 45 years here in London, England. What a marvelous history and what a marvelous testimony Anne Boleyn was to us. There's a very final lesson. God never shows us the good that we have done in life. She had no way to predict that her young daughter would eventually have such a great impact upon England. It was the golden age, and she ruled, as I mentioned, for 45 years. At the day of her death, Cranmer, who was the Archbishop of Canterbury, said these words, she who was a queen on earth is now a queen.

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1: Dear Diary, I'm so scared and confused. 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I thought it would be so different. I think I've made a big mistake, and the worst part is there's nothing I can do to change it. I can't talk to anyone about this either, especially not my parents. They'd totally kill me. I thought it would draw Kevin and I closer and make our relationship stronger, but that didn't happen at all. I just don't understand. I feel so alone. What if I'm pregnant? What am I gonna do? I'm so scared.
2: When we violate God's word, we reap the consequences. 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
4: It's 67 degrees.
5: An evolutionist admits that evolution has no scientific support. That's next on today's Creation Moment. And now, here is our Creation Moment's host, Ian Taylor.
6: Several years ago, Dr. Francis Hitching gave us his book, The Neck of the Giraffe, and in this, he writes that Darwinism is in a lot of trouble. He laments, and I'm using his own words, that evolution, quote, has not, contrary to general belief and despite very great efforts, been proven, unquote. Hitching points out that fossils do not show any history of evolutionary development. He says creatures, quote, come into the fossil record seemingly from nowhere, mysteriously, suddenly, fully formed, and in a most un-Darwinian way, unquote. He admits that the systematic gaps in the fossil record will never be filled with evolutionary ancestors, and that it can no longer be claimed that someday scientists will find the missing creatures. He confesses that in the history of life, plants and animals must be treated as though they came into existence fully formed. Hitching also notes other problems and complains that science has no idea how the genetic code could have been formed without a creator, while mutations cannot explain the supposed changes of evolution. Hitching insists that there can be no debate that evolution actually took place. After all, he says, we are here and that is proof enough. But his statements are an honest and bottom-line admission that the theory of evolution has no support from the scientific facts.
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2: In Acts chapter 28, Paul is marooned on Malta. As usual, Paul is busy serving. He's collecting firewood as the fangs of a poisonous python penetrate his hand. Paul shakes the snake off in the fire. As you serve the Lord, you'll also find snakes in the woodwork. They'll try to take a bite out of your blessings. Never let them poison your service. Shake them off. Paul's miraculous survival surprised the natives. They assumed he was a god. Paul sets the record straight. Many are healed, and all hear the gospel. Afterwards, Paul hitches a ride to Rome. There he spends 2 years under house arrest. In Rome, Paul wrote letters to churches, fellowshiped with friends, and witnessed to everyone who would listen. His heart continued to be drawn to the Jews, even though they were the ones responsible for his detention. Tradition tells us that Paul shared his faith with Nero. Shortly thereafter, Nero freaked out. He set fire to his own capital city and painted the Christians the scapegoat. After a brief release, Paul was taken prisoner a second and last time. During his final imprisonments, he pens letters to Timothy and Titus. Paul was beheaded for his allegiance to Christ around 65 AD. The man who martyred Stephen became a martyr himself. Paul lost his head on earth to get ahead in heaven.
1: 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That's sandyadams.org.
3: This is Ministry on Minute from Mike. Today's verse is Romans 12:16. Be of the same mind toward one another. Do not set your mind on high things, but associate with the humble. Do not be wise in your own opinion. This verse is somewhat complex. Let's break it down. Same mind doesn't mean you agree on everything, but that you're modest, harmonious, even if you don't agree. Obviously, on matters of major doctrine, there is no compromise. Strong's concordance is to cherish the same views. I like that. Don't seek power, influence, honor, or riches. The word humble means humble. Jesus used this word to describe himself in Matthew 11:29. Take my yoke upon you and learn from me, for I am gentle and lowly of heart, and you will find rest for your souls. Lowly in heart is the same word. Do not be self-centered, self-focused, self-important. Charles Swindoll said, man is the only animal that when you pat him on the back, his head swells up. Let's not be that way. This is Ministry on Minute from Mike. Thanks for listening.

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1: It's 65 degrees.
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3: Is it second nature for you to talk to God about everything? 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
4: 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A friend suggested that he stop for a moment and sharpen his axe. He replied, "I'm trying to chop down this tree. I haven't got time to stop and sharpen the axe." If he would only stop for a moment and sharpen the axe, he would slice through the tree with greater ease. Whatever you have to do each day, stop and sharpen the axe through prayer. You'll slice through that day with greater ease.
3: There goes another minute, gone forever. 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
5: Everyone wants to get something for nothing. The draw of this desire leads some to clip coupons and others to cheat on their taxes. But coming up, Pastor Xavier Rees spends some time discussing the biblical and very simple truths about working hard and being a wise steward. Let's listen.
6: One day a little boy was asked by his father, "What do you want to do when you grow up, son?" The son replied, "To be a captain of a ship in the Navy, just like you, Dad, and order people around." Not recognizing that it involved responsibility and accountability to those in authority over him as a servant and steward of the Navy. We always look at the perks, and we want to escape the responsibilities and accountabilities, especially in our society today. That's why we're in the mess we're in economically in our nation, because there's no work ethic. There's no honesty. Everything's relative. The concept of being a steward or a servant of Christ is not only for apostles, as you know, but for all Christians, particularly for those who are called and involved in ministry. And if you're a Christian, you're called to be involved. There's not one exception. Every member of your body has a function, serves a purpose. That's the illustration in Romans 12, 1 Corinthians 12 and 13. Sadly, this is not the case often, and sadly, this is lost too often in ministry. Sadly, at times, those in ministry, rather than being subordinate to Christ, act as those who are superior to Christ. Jesus said that he who wants to be great among you must be the servant of all. The concept of being a steward of the gospel, again, is not limited to an apostle, but for all believers. 2 Corinthians 5:20 says, "We are called ambassadors of Christ to plead and implore with the lost to be reconciled to Christ," because we know what it is to be lost. We have the love of Christ constraining our heart. We are said to be God's workmanship created in Christ Jesus that we might walk in those good works, Ephesians 2:10. James tells us the faith without works is dead in James 2:17. Paul has already told the Corinthians that at the bema seat of Christ, each man will be rewarded for their genuine work. 1 Corinthians 3:13. Now, the quality of faithfulness in the steward is not the rule in the Church of Jesus Christ today, though it should be. I don't say this smugly. I don't say this proudly. I say this very soberly and brokenhearted. Because every church should be a gleaming light as an example of servanthood to the community and their city. Each person will give an account for their call. All of us are called to do something. All of us are given gifts to be able to do that. And all of us will have to give an account whether we were faithful to do what God has called us to do.
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1: Today's Wisdom for Women is Proverbs 15, verse 30. A cheerful look brings joy to the heart, and good news brings health to the bones. If you listen to a lot of news right now, you might start feeling pretty discouraged. What's going to become of us if all these bad things keep happening? Well, Jesus lived in the real world, and the people he spoke to had plenty to worry about then, too. But this is what he said to them and to us. In the world, you will have tribulation, but be of good cheer, for I have overcome the world. In Philippians 4:4, the Apostle Paul says, "Rejoice in the Lord always. And again I say, rejoice." But wait a minute, Paul. You're writing from a prison cell in Rome. You are there because of trumped-up charges by mean, jealous people. Your traveling ministry is ended. You have nothing but the clothes on your back. And not to mention, you might be facing a death sentence. So, let's listen to what he said again. Rejoice in the Lord always. That's a really good word for us right now. Circumstances and people may let you down, but the Lord never will. Jesus promised he will never leave you or forsake you. So, if you've been dragging, if your children have seen you and your husband fighting and angry over money troubles, if your thought life has been consumed with fear, I have a great prescription for you. Open your Bible to Psalm 27:14. Wait on the Lord. Be of good courage, and He will strengthen your heart. This is Debbie Bryson praying that the practical wisdom of God's Word will make you wise.
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3: 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And now, here's Russ.
4: 2 Timothy tells us that many people will turn away from the truth and believe in fables or fairy tales. The newspaper headline proclaimed that the fabled missing link between reptiles and birds had finally been found. With so many fraudulent headlines having graced the media over the past 50 years, I scanned the page to see how evolutionary bias had corrupted the interpretations of the findings. The researcher stated, and listen to this carefully, that they had found dinosaur remains that prove the dinosaur had two ovaries. And since reptiles have two ovaries, where birds only have one ovary, this proved that it was a link between reptiles and birds. But wait a minute, weren't dinosaurs reptiles? So shouldn't they have two ovaries? Absolutely. Don't let evolutionary fables turn you from the truth. Put your trust in the Word of God and learn to defend your faith at creationministries.org.
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1: Your word is a lamp unto my feet and a light to my path. Seeing God's will clearly comes through knowing His word. Calvary Chapel of Manitowoc would like to have you join us as we seek God's will as we journey through His word.
2: It's interesting that Saul's kingdom was stripped away from him and given to David because he failed to obey the Lord and utterly destroyed the Amalekites. And in the end, it was an Amalekite who claims to end his life. So Galatians 6:7 says, "Do not be deceived. God is not mocked. For whatever a man sows, that he will also reap."

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We invite you to stay with us as Pastor John Pinnell of Calvary Chapel Lake Villa takes us through a verse-by-verse study from God's Word. 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

0: So we're in the 10th book of the Bible, the 2 Samuel, the book of 2 Samuel, and 1 Samuel largely dealing with the ministry of the last prophet, judge, priest, and that of Samuel, and then the anointing of King Saul, also covered in the book of 1 Samuel, and pretty much the rule reign of King Saul, his 40 years that he had, where he reigned upon the earth as king over Israel. And also there in 1 Samuel, we read of God stripping away his anointing from King Saul and then having the Samuel anoint David as Israel's future king. But there was a lot of years before David actually became king over Israel. And still, even though Saul is dead, I titled this A Civil War Begins, it would still be 7.5 years before David would take the throne over all Israel. Initially, his brothers from the tribe of Judah anointed him as king, but he would not become the king of all Israel for another 7.5 years. And so we're going to learn about that in chapter 2, a little bit of that in chapter 2. In chapter 1, we have a kind of a rehearsing of 1 Samuel chapter 31 and telling of the death of King Saul, but from a different angle and with a different person involved, an Amalekite. And that's interesting to me. And Saul was commanded by God to utterly destroy Amalek because of what they had done to Israel on their way out of the land of Egypt, how they attacked the rear ranks, those who were straggling. And Joshua did battle against Amalek, or the Amalekites. And though he was victorious in that battle, it wasn't annihilation. It wasn't completely bringing them to subjugation. And God promised Joshua through Moses, tell Joshua that I'm going to deal with this. I'm going to handle it. And I will utterly destroy the Amalekites. And he called on King Saul for the task of destroying the Amalekites. And King Saul failed in that mission. And now we read at the end of his life that there was an Amalekite present. I don't think that is something that is just, well, that's a coincidence. I think there was a role that was played there, even though I don't believe the report of the Amalekite here. In 2 Samuel chapter 1, key verse that I picked, actually two verses. Chapter 1, verses 13 and 14, David said to the young man, "Where are you from?" So he asked the question, "Where are you from?" He answered, "I am a son of an alien, an Amalekite." So David said to him, "How was it that you are not afraid to put forth your hand to destroy the Lord's anointed?" And that's where David brings issue against this Amalekite. If you recall, that's something that David never was willing to do, even though he was the anointed king to be the next king of Israel. He would not raise his hand against the Lord's anointed, that is, of King Saul. So I need to get into it because I'm going to lose my voice rather quickly. I can feel it. Verses 1 through 10, David learns of the deaths of Saul and Jonathan. "Now it came to pass after the death of Saul, when David had returned from the slaughter of the Amalekites, and David had stayed 2 days in Ziklag. On the third day," remember, I mentioned on Sunday that there's a lot of three-day passages in the Bible, and here's one, "on the third day." I'm not saying it's connected to the Lord's resurrection. It's just interesting to me that in the Bible, you can do a word search of third day, and you'll find a lot of different third-day situations. And this is one of them, verse 2. "On the third day, behold, it happened that a man came from Saul's camp with his clothes torn and dust on his head. So it was when he came to David that he fell to the ground and prostrated himself. And David said to him, 'Where have you come from?' And he said, 'I've escaped from the camp of Israel.' Then David said to him, 'How did the matter go? Please tell me.' And he answered and he said, 'The people have fled from the battle. Many of the people are fallen and dead, and Saul and Jonathan, his son, are dead also.' So David said to the young man who told him, "How do you know that Saul and Jonathan are dead?" But then the young man who told him said, "I happened by chance to be on Mount Gilboa, and there was Saul leaning against his spear, and indeed the chariots and the horsemen followed hard after him. Now when he looked behind him and saw me, and he called to me, and I answered him, 'Here am I.' He said to me, 'Who are you?' I said, 'I am an Amalekite.' And he said to me again, 'Please stand over me and kill me, for anguish has come upon me, but my life still remains in me.' So I stood over him and killed him, because I was sure that he could not live after he had fallen. And I took the crown that was on his head and the bracelet that was on his arm, and I brought them here to my lord." So it appears that on the same day that David and his men victoriously engaged the Amalekites who had destroyed Ziklag, we looked at this last week in the closing chapters of 1 Samuel, and they had took all their stuff, burned the city, took their family, their wives, their sons, their daughters, and God instructed David to go after them, and they engaged the Amalekites. They destroyed that band of the Amalekites, was able to recover all their stuff, plus the stuff that the Amalekites had looted from the tribes of Judah and the Philistines, and also their family. Not one was lost. 3 days later, an Amalekite came running into Ziklag with King Saul's crown and bracelet, thinking that he would gain reward by bringing them to David. But we notice that there is a difference between the Amalekites' account and that which we read at the close of our teaching last week from 1 Samuel 31. There, Samuel asked his armor bearer to draw his sword and kill him, and the armor bearer refused to do it, and the Bible tells us that Saul fell on his own sword, that he took his own life. And here we find that the Amalekite says that he is the one. Perhaps he even heard Saul ask his armor bearer to take his life because of his wounds. And also Saul explained that, "I don't want to be captured alive by the Philistines." I mean, it's bad enough when they found him, they cut his head off and put it in the house of Dagon, one of their Philistine gods. So he knew that they would parade him around if he was caught alive. And I believe, personally, that the Amalekite fabricated this account, hoping to gain favor. I believe he was a scavenger. In fact, the Bible tells us that it wasn't until the next day that the Philistines came to scavenge through the killing field to recover the valuable things there that they discovered King Saul and his son's bodies. We learned about that again in the end of 1 Samuel. And I believe he followed the battle to strip the dead, to gain what wealth he might be able to come upon. And then he happened upon Saul and his armor bearer. He saw what took place. Net Bible, I'm not the only one that feels this way. I like to look up commentators and see what they have to say. And I have a lot of books that I bought, but now today you can just go online. And so there's one that I use often called Net Bible. It'll take you through a chapter, whatever chapter of the book of Bible you want to look at, and it will highlight certain things with numbers. And then it said of this situation, it's likely that the young man here is fabricating the account to gain favor with David. He probably had come across Saul's corpse, stolen the crown and the bracelet from the body, and now hoped to curry favor with David by handing him over with these emblems, Saul's royalty. But in doing so, the Amalekite greatly miscalculated David's response to this alleged participation in Saul's death. The consequence of his lies will instead cost him his own life. So God commanded Saul to utterly destroy the Amalekites, as I mentioned earlier. And he gave the reason why in 1 Samuel 15:2, because of what Amalek did to Israel as they laid in wait for him on the way when they came out of Egypt. And Saul had partially obeyed the Lord's command. He spared the best of their cattle and kept the king and some of their people alive. It's obvious because the Amalekites are out and about doing harm to the children of Israel up to this day. And now it's an Amalekite who is claiming that he, in an act of compassion, a mercy killing, killed Saul and retrieved his crown and bracelet for David. But David didn't look at it that way, verses 11 through 16. Therefore David took hold of his own clothes, tore them, and so did all the men who were with him. So an act of mourning. They mourned and wept and fasted until evening for Saul and Jonathan his son, for the people of the Lord, and for the house of Israel, because they have fallen by the sword. Then David said to the young man who told him, "Where are you from?" He answered, he said, "I am the son of an alien, an Amalekite." And so David said to him, "How was it that you were not afraid to put forth your hand to destroy the Lord's anointed?" And David called for one of the young men and said, "Go near and execute him." And he struck him so that he died. So David said to him, "Your blood is on your own head, for your own mouth has testified against you, saying, 'I've killed the Lord's anointed.'" So an act of mourning by David and his men and for Saul and Jonathan, for the people of Israel and the people of God. They mourned, they wept, they fasted until evening. And then after that, David dealt with this Amalekite. The Amalekite probably thought that he would have been celebrated for taking the life of Saul, but he soon learned that his fabrication, that it would cost him his life. And David judged him from his own mouth, saying that he had killed Saul. If you remember back in 1 Samuel chapter 24, verse 6, in 1 Samuel chapter 26, verses 10 and 11, that David twice avoided killing Saul when he had opportunity. In fact, his men were saying, "The Lord has given your enemy into your hand. Go take his life." And David refused to lay a hand against the Lord's anointed. It's interesting that Saul's kingdom was stripped away from him and given to David because he failed to obey the Lord and utterly destroyed the Amalekites. And in the end, it was an Amalekite who claims to end his life. So Galatians 6:7 says, "Do not be deceived. God is not mocked. For whatever a man sows, that he will also reap." So David, the psalmist of Israel, writes a lament, perhaps a song. Well, it is a song. It's called the Song of the Bow there. Right there in Scripture, verse 18. Read the word, John. The Song of the Bow. David, verse 17, lamented with this lamentation over Saul and over Jonathan, his son. He told them to teach the children of Israel the song of the bow. Indeed, it is written in the book of Jazer, the beauty of Israel, verse 1. I'm going to break it down in the verses. It seems to be in three sections. And the beauty of Israel is slain on your high places. How the mighty have fallen. Tell it not in Gath. Proclaim it not in the streets of Ashkelon. Lest the daughters of the Philistines rejoice, lest the daughters of the uncircumcised triumph. So Gath and Ashkelon were two of the primary cities of the Philistines. There were five lords over the Philistines, and both Gath and Ashkelon had lords over them. So it closes with this lament. The lament itself is mentioned here by the author that it's found in the book of Jazer. Now, I learned something tonight about the book of Jazer. I have read it, or at least I thought that I have read the book of Jazer. And it's possible that, probable, I should say, that what I read was a fabrication itself. Someone in the, I think they said 800 AD, composed the book of Jazer. That's not what they're referring to here. So a later book that they just took the title to try to make it biblical. I mean, it does, the book that I read does correlate with the story from creation through the kings of Israel But there's a lot of fantasy written in it too. So from that perspective, I understand why the Book of Jasher is not part of the canon of Scripture. But from what I was reading today, they believe that that's not really the Book of Jasher that's being referred to here. But it was a book that they knew then. And it was twice referred to here in this passage, also in Joshua 10:13. It's also called the Book of the Upright, or the Septuagint, the Book of the Just Ones. And in the Latin Vulgate, the Book of Jasher was a collection or a compilation believed to be of Hebrew songs and poems of the heroes of Israel and their exploits in battle. So that would fit perfectly with this. But also the song itself, Teach Them the Song of the Bow. It kind of reminds the children of Israel as they're singing, rehearsing the song, The Cost of War. In the second refrain or second verse, it says in verse 21 through 23, O mountains of Gilboa, let there be no dew nor rain upon you, nor fields of offerings, for the shield of the mighty is cast away there, the shield of Saul, not anointed with oil. From the blood of the slain, from the fat of the mighty, the bow of Jonathan did not return back. The sword of Saul did not return empty, meaning that they battled and many died on account of the bow of Jonathan, the sword of King Saul. But in the end, they themselves were killed. Verse 23, Saul and Jonathan were beloved and pleasant in their lives. In their deaths, they were not divided. They were swifter than eagles, and they were stronger than lions. So in his lamentation, if you read through here, we notice that David does not say one bad word about Saul. I wouldn't expect him to say anything bad about Jonathan because they were very close friends, as we'll see in the third verse. But he doesn't say anything bad about King Saul, even though King Saul had hunted him for years and even driven him out of the territory of Israel. It reminds us that we saw it on display last night, if you watched the address by President Trump to the Congress, congressional houses there together, that there should be respect for the office, for us, the office of president, for them, the office of king, even when they failed to live up to the standards of God. Romans 13:1 reminds us, let every soul be subject to the governing authorities. There is no authority except from God, and the authorities that exist are appointed by God. We saw on display last night, if you watched, Lily and I did, we had a fun time. There were some funny moments and some very touching moments as well. But we saw the Democratic Party just, as it's been said often, just today sit on their hands. They refuse to even stand for the office of the president, which is something that usually both parties have always done, even though they're on the other side of the aisle. But last night was quite a display. So even in this lament, David didn't say anything bad about King Saul. So I think it's a good lesson for us as well, remembering the good, even though there was many bad things that could have been stated. So he closes out in verses 24 through 27, O daughters of Israel, weep over Saul, who clothed you in scarlet with luxury, who put ornaments of gold on your apparel. How the mighty have fallen in the midst of battle. Jonathan was slain in your high places. I am distressed for you, my brother Jonathan, for you have been very pleasant to me. Your love to me was wonderful, surpassing the love of women. How the mighty has fallen, and the weapons of war perished. I'm just going to deal with verse 26 for a moment. There are many in the homosexual community that take this verse, you have been very pleasant to me, your love was wonderful, surpassing the love of a woman. And they use this verse to teach that David and Jonathan were homosexuals. And that's why he said that. But you read the Bible, you don't get that. The Bible reveals that they were beloved friends who became brother-in-laws, who coveted to share the throne together with David as king and Jonathan as his second. And as for his statement surpassing the love of women, David at this time had at least three wives. He would go on to have four more that we know of, and 1 Chronicles 3:9 tells us that he had several concubines as well. So I would argue that David never truly understood the bond of love that God designed for marriage, where the two become one flesh, because David never really had that one flesh relationship that even Jesus referred to in Matthew 19:4-5, saying, "Have you not read that he who made them in the beginning made them male and female? And for this reason, man shall leave his father and mother and be joined to his wife, and the two become one flesh." Another argument against David and Jonathan being homosexuals is that this lifestyle is condemned by God in Scripture. Leviticus 18:22. "You shall not lie with a male as with a woman. It is an abomination." And again, Leviticus 20:13. "If a man lies with a male as he lies with a woman, both of them have committed an abomination. They shall surely be put to death. Their blood be upon them." And if you think, well, man, they're just picking on homosexuality, you read the passages around both of those chapters, Leviticus 18 and there in Leviticus 20. These passages, the broader context, also condemn incest, adultery, child sacrifice, bestiality, to name a few of the sins, the sexual sins that's mentioned here. So it's not singling out just one thing, but really talking about God's desire for humans to have sexual purity, that a man should take his wife and the two become one flesh. And if David and the man after God's own heart would have had this relationship with Jonathan, then he would have been willfully disregarding the word of God. And I think that's something that God would have dealt with. So much so that though he was the Lord's anointed, we already learned that God can anoint someone else. David was a man after God's own heart, as mentioned in 1 Samuel 13:14, but also again in Acts 13:22, even after his life, God continued to testify of that statement. So there is argument about this, and even as I was looking up verses today and not really looking for the view that David and Jonathan were homosexuals, even as I was looking it up, I was coming across teachings that would agree with that without even trying to search for it. So it's out there. And so we need to be careful and be students of the Word of God and teach what the Word says and not the twisting of Scripture that man likes to do. Bless us, Lord. Thank you for your Word. And let your blessing be upon us in this church and our families. We pray in the name of Jesus. Amen.
1: Calvary Chapel is a fellowship of believers in the Lordship of Jesus Christ. Our greatest desire is to know Christ and to be conformed into His image by the power of His Holy Spirit. If you would like more information about Calvary Chapel, or if you would like a copy of today's message, please contact us at 847-265-0646. That's 847-265-0646. Thank you so much for joining us today, and may the Lord richly bless you as you worship Him today.
2: There's only one race. This is Ken Ham on a mission to call the church back to the authority of God's Word. According to the Bible, there's only one human race, and science finally caught up with this. You see, Darwin taught there were multiple races and some were more evolved than others. Now, while he didn't invent racism, he helped popularize it by giving a supposed scientific justification. But when researchers mapped the human genome, they declared we're all one race. Between any two people, there's only about 0.1% genetic difference. And only a fraction of that percentage is made up of the so-called racial differences. Science confirms what the Bible teaches. We're one race, the human race.
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4: It's 9:27.
5: It's 64 degrees.
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0: Welcome to Day by Day, the verse-by-verse Bible teaching ministry of Calvary Chapel in Elk Grove Village, Illinois, with Pastor Phil Ballmeyer. We're glad you've joined us, and we look forward to spending time again in the Word of God together. We also invite you to stay tuned at the end of today's broadcast for information about additional studies and resources. Thanks again for being with us.
1: In our study in 1 John today, we'll be in chapter 5, looking at verse 3. In this verse, John says that keeping God's commandments are not burdensome. The question is, how could John say that when the law of Moses contains 613 commandments? Well, open your Bibles and let's study this together. So many people are committing adultery and justifying it. So pretty much, I haven't murdered anybody. So I'm pretty good, you know? And therefore, God doesn't care about all the other stuff, with the white lies and different things and so on. Cheating on my income tax and sleep with my boyfriend or girlfriend because we love each other, that kind of thing. The fallacy behind that approach is obvious to us who are evangelical Christians. And that is, the Bible says you need only break one law. It doesn't matter if it's heavy or light. You only have to break one of God's laws to be guilty before God. Even as James said in chapter 2, verse 10, whoever shall keep the whole law and yet break one commandment, he is guilty of violating all. He's a lawbreaker. In God's eyes, it doesn't matter how many commandments you break when it comes to salvation. Either you keep them all or, you know, you're done and you are condemned. And so this idea that people say, well, I know I'm not perfect, but I think I'm good enough to get to heaven. They need to read the scriptures. Because if you're not perfect, you're not good enough to get to heaven. Well, what are you talking about? I mean, nobody's perfect. Well, there was one man who did live a perfect life, the Lord Jesus Christ. We'll talk about this in a second, but the idea being that, you know, God requires perfection to get to heaven. And the only way we can be perfect is if we're in Christ, if we're believers, right? Well, let me just say, in Jesus' day, there was a running debate among the scholars of the law. And they would debate all the time about which of the 613 commandments was the greatest commandment of them all. Turn to Matthew 22. Of course, you know it. Starting at verse 36. They came to Jesus one day. They wanted to hear what he had to say, you know, because they were always debating and arguing what was the greatest of the commandments of God. And so verse 36, they came and said to Jesus, "Teacher, which is the greatest commandment in the law?" And Jesus said to him, this was, I think, a lawyer or a Pharisee, you shall love the Lord your God with all your heart, with all your soul, and with all your mind. This is the first and great commandment. The Greek is, this is the supreme commandment of all. And the second is like it, you shall love your neighbor as yourself. On these two commandments hang all the law and the prophets. And so Jesus took 613 commandments and condensed them down to just two. Now think about that, all right? If you're a Jew and you have been, you know, so condemned feeling because you can't even memorize 613 commandments, let alone keep them, and now Jesus whittles it down to just two, condenses all of that down to two, that in itself took much of the burden of the law away from them and made keeping just two commandments much easier to remember and easier to keep, which might have been what Jesus had in mind then when he said in Matthew 11, verses 28 to 30, "Come to me, all you who labor and are heavy laden, and I will give you rest. Take my yoke upon you and learn from me, for I am gentle and lowly in heart, and you will find rest for your souls. For my yoke is easy and my burden is light." Now, some would say, well, he was talking about how he had just condensed 613 commandments down to two. That really lightened the load. Okay, that was the light yoke that Jesus was now putting on the Jewish people. I don't really buy that interpretation. I believe what Jesus was saying is he was contrasting the new covenant with the old covenant. He knew in the old covenant all these laws were a heavy burden on people. And he knew that they could not keep these laws. In fact, God never intended for them to keep all those laws for righteousness. Paul tells us later on, who was a Jewish rabbi and scholar himself, he said the purpose of the law was to show us that we couldn't keep all those laws. There's no way we could keep those laws for righteousness, never breaking one a single time. And what that would do, Paul says, it would drive us to God for another way to be saved. I can't keep this way, Lord. Is there another way that I can come to you and have eternal life? And of course, Jesus said, I am the way, the truth, and the life. Nobody comes to the Father except through me. And I believe that was the yoke he was talking about. It wasn't the yoke of two commandments as opposed to 613. It was faith. I know you can't keep all these laws that the Pharisees and all have. God's laws, but then they've embellished them and added regulations and rules to them. You can't keep all those commandments. Come to me. My yoke is easy. What is it? Faith. It's easy because anybody can believe. Therefore, anybody, as Paul would go on to say, anybody can therefore be saved. Paul developed all of this in his writings, but what he was saying is he was picking up where Jesus left off and was saying, look, there is a righteousness that comes from God, and we don't earn it. It has to be given to us, and it is given to us. It's the righteousness of Christ, which is given to us by our faith, through our faith. Turn to Romans 3. Because this is what Jesus said, that if a person would believe in him and receive him as their Savior and God, their faith in him would allow God to declare them righteous. And Paul picks up on this and says in Romans 3, verses 21 and 2, but now the righteousness of God apart from the law is revealed. It was revealed in Christ. Being witnessed by the law and the prophets, even the righteousness of God through faith in Jesus Christ to all and on all who believe, for there is no difference. In other words, when it comes to salvation, there's no difference. I mean, you're Jew, Gentile, you keep the law, you don't keep the law. To get into heaven, you simply have to believe on Jesus Christ. That levels the playing field, right? Because think about it. The Jews had a saying, we've talked about this, because they believed the Pharisees and the scribes were so holy, so righteous, you know, that's what the impression they gave people. Jesus knew better. So holy and so righteous, the Jews had a saying that if only two people made it into heaven, one would be a Pharisee, the other would be a scribe. And Paul said, look, when it comes to salvation by grace through faith, we're all equal, okay? It doesn't matter if you're, the greatest scholar in Israel or the lowliest peasant. It doesn't matter. We all get together the same way, by faith. So there's no difference. Now, as Christians, guys, we don't keep God's commandments. And we do keep them. But we don't keep them for salvation. We keep them, first of all, because we love God's commandments. Didn't Paul say that in Romans 7:22? He said, in the inner man, I love the law of God. Now, my flesh fights against my love for God's commandments. And there's a war going on inside of me so that I don't always do what I want to do. But I know in my inner man, and this is something every born-again Christian knows, in our inner man, the new nature we've received when we accepted Christ, we love God's word. We love God's laws. We know it's the right way to live. We didn't know it maybe before we got saved, but once we received Christ, everything changed, and we now realize that this is the way to live, only way to live, that God's commandments weren't given by God to steal joy and happiness. They were given to protect us from heartache, to keep us walking on a path that would keep us free of a lot of the consequences that sin would bring into our lives, sometimes very severe consequences. And so we love God's law. And that's, again, an evidence that we are born again. We have a new nature. But we also keep God's commandments because we love our Heavenly Father. And we want to please Him. And so we keep God's commandments because we know it honors the Lord. It blesses Him. But also, it causes our light to shine. People see we're different, you know. You don't have to say a word. Just live for God and watch people come to you and say, what's different about you? And then you can use the opportunity to say, well, I'm a Christian. I've received Christ. And He's given me a whole new heart, a new way of looking at things. And wow, Before I got saved, I was into the drugs, the alcohol, sleeping around, but I don't do any of that anymore. Not because I want to but can't, because I don't even want to. That's not my heart anymore. It's intriguing for people to hear something like that, because a lot of them, they know their lives are crashing and burning every day because they are in bondage to certain things. Some of them would like to be free, but they have no power. That's where the Holy Spirit comes in when you get saved, right? But we keep God's commandments in part because we want to see people drawn to the light and saved. Now, 1 John 5:4. For whoever is born of God overcomes the world. Now, John is giving us some criteria by which we can know if we're really saved. We're really children of God. And in verse 4, he says, for whatever is born of God overcomes the world. Now, let me stop here for a minute and talk briefly about overcomers and overcoming the world. As you know, John the Apostle wrote both 1 John and the book of Revelation. He also wrote the Gospel of John and 2 and 3 John, but I want to compare these two books, okay? We know he wrote 1 John, and also he wrote the book of Revelation. And in both of these, he mentions overcomers. But it's his comments on overcomers in Revelation that has caused a great deal of stress, anxiety, and hand-wringing over the years by those believers who struggle with different sins in their lives. Let me give you an example. In fact, I'll have you turn to these. We've got a little time. Revelation 2. You might want to mark these. I'm not sure, but you might want to. It's a pretty important subject. And John makes it a point to say, whoever is truly born of God, truly saved, overcomes the world. If I'm not overcoming the world, does that mean I'm not saved? Is the thinking, okay? Well, let's read what, first of all, Jesus said these first three, and then the Father seems to have said the last one, but Revelation 2:26, Jesus said, and he who overcomes and keeps my works until the end, to him I will give power over the nations. In other words, he will be a part of my kingdom, and he will be ruling in my kingdom, as God has promised those who are faithful and all. So the idea is, if I don't overcome, and I'm not faithful to the end, and so on, I'm not going to be a part of his kingdom. That's kind of frightening. Revelation 3, verse 5. Jesus said, he who overcomes shall be clothed in white garments, and I will not blot out his name from the book of life, but I will confess his name before my Father and before his angels. And again, see how important the concept of overcoming seems to be, okay? It seems to be contingent upon being clothed in garments of white, and not having your name blotted out of the book of life, and having God confess your name before the angels of heaven, and so on. Revelation 3, verse 12, Jesus again says, he who overcomes, I will make him a pillar in the temple of my God, and he shall go out no more. And I will write on him the name of my God, in the name of the city of my God, the New Jerusalem, which comes down out of heaven from my God, and I will write on him my new name. And then finally, in Revelation 21, verse 7, it seems the Father is speaking this promise. Revelation 21, verse 7, he who overcomes shall inherit all things, and I will be his God, and he shall be my son. And again, guys, in all these passages, John is recording the words of Jesus and the Father, who both seem to be saying that overcoming the world is essential for living with God in heaven. And again, that terrifies those who haven't overcome their flesh when it comes to things like alcohol, drugs, pornography, and the world in general. So a lot of Christians who are worldly, they still love the world in some ways. Okay, now here's the thing. Back in chapter 2, verse 15, John says, don't love the world, nor the things of the world, for anyone who loves the world, what? The love of the Father is not in him. That seems to be saying to me that they're not saved if they really love the world. Now, can a person be saved and maybe love the world still a little bit, somewhat? Yeah, I think that's the definition of a carnal Christian. And I believe that there are some people would argue with me, but I believe, based on 1 Corinthians chapters 2 and 3, as Paul talks about the natural man, the spiritual man, and the carnal man. If you study those passages carefully, you'll notice that the natural man's unbeliever. The spiritual man is an on-fire, spirit-filled child of God. Who's the carnal man? Well, if you study the passage, Paul calls them brethren, says that they had all the gifts of the Holy Spirit in their church. He called the Christians there in Corinth carnal. And I believe that he was talking to a group of people that were saved and yet still very worldly. You can be a Christian and be carnal. Now, I hope that doesn't put anyone at ease. Oh, good. I'm carnal, and praise God, I'm still a Christian. No, that's not the goal of the Christian life, to see how carnal you can be over the course. You see how spiritual you can be, how close you can draw to the Lord is the idea. But I just wanted to say that there are those who will read these verses, and then, of course, back in 1 John 5, verse 4, and they will begin to think that, you know, what Jesus and the Father are saying is that overcoming is essential for entrance into heaven. Now, of course, the problem with that is it would make eternal life in heaven a reward to be earned and not a gift to be received. And that is the whole basis for the new covenant. In Jesus' blood, we receive heaven, eternal life, by our faith in him, not by what we do or don't do. Kind of a dilemma, and for some a terrifying dilemma, okay? How do we resolve it? Well, just keep reading. Just keep reading. 1 John 5, 4, for whatever is born of God overcomes the world. And this is the victory that has overcome the world. What? Our faith. John said, who is he who overcomes the world? But he who believes that Jesus is the Son of God. Now, the reason I have kind of elaborated on this for a little bit is because over the years, I have had Christians come to me terrified because they would read a passage out of Revelation which talks about overcomers and how those that overcome inherit eternal life in heaven and are clothed in white garment, have their name, you know, not blotted out of the book of life and so on. And they look at their lives. Of course, Satan helps to condemn them, but they look at how they're falling short of overcoming alcohol or drugs or something else, and they now are prone to believe that, you know, they're lost. They're not even saved, and they're on their way to hell. And I've had to show them, but wait a minute. Who is the person who overcomes the world? Look at 1 John 5, 4, and 5. It's the person who has faith in Christ. Every Christian, true Christian, has overcome the world. That victory began the moment you received Jesus Christ into your heart as your Lord and Savior by faith. You exercise what the theologians call saving faith, the faith that brought you into a relationship and allowed the Spirit of God to place you in Christ. Just by virtue of being in Christ, guess what? We win. We're victorious. It's really a fallacy to pray, God, give me more power. Not that I'm saying we shouldn't, but I want you to see it from this point of view. Really, when you think about it, we don't technically need to ask God for more power, more strength, to be more victorious. If you're in Christ, which means you're a genuine Christian, he already vanquished principalities and powers. He has already won the battle. And because you and I are in him, we are victorious in him. It's all. So what we should really be praying for is, God, help me to draw closer to Jesus. Help me to abide in my Savior longer. Because the more I abide in Christ, the more the power of the Spirit flows into my life by virtue of my connection with Christ. And that's where the victory lies. It's ours. The reason that so many Christians are defeated and are not more than conquerors is because they are not drawing close to Jesus. I don't know what's going on, but they're trying in their own strength maybe to have victory over certain besetting sins. And the Bible is clear. Victory is in Christ, who already won the battle, vanquished principalities and powers on Calvary's cross and by rising from the dead. And we are in him, therefore the victory is ours. We just have to draw close to him and let him live his life through us more and more by the power of his Spirit each and every day. Very important point. Victory in the Christian life starts the moment you receive Christ as your Lord and Savior. And we are then, we begin to see now victory over the three very powerful enemies we face on a daily basis. What are they? The world, the flesh, and the devil. Those are the three enemies that we face on a daily basis. The moment you gave your heart to Christ, you were born again, John 3, verses 3 and 7. At that instant, the Holy Spirit moved in and gave to us the nature of God. 2 Peter 1, verse 4 tells us, and along with the nature of God, the power that we need to be victorious in the Christian life. Now, guys, that's not where faith ends. That's where everything begins, saving faith and receiving Christ. If we want to walk in practical victory over the three enemies we just mentioned every day, that takes continual faith, a daily walk of faith in Jesus, to live his life through us by the power of the Holy Spirit dwelling inside of us. Turn to Galatians 2. Of course, you all know this. It's a classic verse on this very subject. Paul said in verse 20, Galatians 2, verse 20, I have been crucified with Christ. It is no longer I who live, but Christ lives in me. And the life which I now live in the flesh, I live by what? Faith in the Son of God who loved me and gave himself for me. This is a supernatural life that we are living. And the Spirit is in us. That's what makes it supernatural. But the power of the Spirit flows through our faith. Faith is the conduit. Somebody has likened it to the umbilical cord that connects us to God and allows the life of God to flow from him into our lives. Faith is the conduit, though, right? And it's interesting that three times in the New Testament, in Romans 1, verse 17, Galatians 3, verse 11, and in Hebrews 10, verse 38, Paul, and I believe Paul wrote all three of those epistles, Paul tells us, the just shall what? Live. The just means the saved shall now live by faith. We don't exercise saving faith where we get saved, and that's pretty much the end of faith. That's just the beginning now. And now we have to walk in faith. In what faith? In the faith that Jesus Christ, who the Spirit, will live his life through us to overcome any bondage, any area of weakness, any shortcoming, any bad habit, the cigarettes, the alcohol, pornography, bad temper, we'll say, fear, anxiety. Whatever it is we are facing, the power of God is greater. The power of God is greater. The just shall live now by faith. And that's, of course, quoting Habakkuk 2, verse 4. A word of caution. The kind of faith that John says saves and overcomes the world, saves us and overcomes the world, isn't mere, you know, head knowledge or what we call passive faith in facts. Satan and his demons believe the facts about Jesus. We've talked about that. They're not saved. So a lot of people, myself included, before I got saved, I believed all the facts about Christ, who he was and what he did, and Son of God, died for my sins, rose. I believe all of that, but I wasn't saved. Because it was just head knowledge. It wasn't the kind of faith where I gave my heart to Jesus, made a commitment to him. This kind of faith is what Spurgeon was trying to admonish us to understand. When he said, and I quote, look at any Greek lexicon you like, and you will find that the word faith or believe does not merely mean to believe, but to trust, to confide in, to commit to, entrust with, and so forth. The very marrow of the meaning of faith is confidence in and reliance upon, end quote. And of course, he's talking about Jesus Christ. Faith in Jesus, reliance upon the Spirit of God to live the life of Christ through us. Now let me just say this. We have two very powerful sources for victory. The Spirit of God is, of course, the power. But we access that power through two primary channels. Of course, faith we just spoke of. The other, of course, is the Word of God.
0: You've been listening to Day by Day, the verse-by-verse Bible teaching ministry of Calvary Chaplain

0: Ready for some good news? Here's Through the Bible.
1: Well, now the Lord Jesus came to this earth. He did not lay aside his deity, but he did lay aside the garments of glory and beauty. What's that? He laid aside his prerogatives of God. And he came just as a human being. He was born a baby. It was George MacDonald that said they were looking for a king to lift them high. But he came just a little baby thing that made a woman cry. There should have been, instead of just that few paltry number of shepherds there and the wise men that came later, the whole world should have been there. But he laid that aside, friends. He was God manifest in the flesh.
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2: God's plan for your life is better than any you can imagine. 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The Bible says, commit your way unto the Lord and He will give you the desires of your heart. So ask yourself, what is it you desire? And then commit yourself to the Lord.
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0: 2 Timothy 3 verses 16 through 17. All scripture is given by inspiration of God and is profitable for doctrine, for reproof, for correction, for instruction in righteousness, that the man of God may be complete, thoroughly equipped for every good work. This has been your sustaining word of the day, brought to you by Calvary Chapel of Manitowoc.
1: The sun, moon, and stars, the days of creation, they direct the worship of all humanity to God alone. You say, how do they do that? Well, one, by revealing the power of God. That causes us to worship Him when we see what He has done. When we look at the galaxies upon the galaxies, we can't help but praise Him for His marvelous power. But they not only reveal His power, they reveal His purpose. And what I'm going to tell you now is going to surprise a great many of you in this audience.

0: Welcome to Hope for Today, the Bible teaching ministry of David Hawking. The sun, moon, and stars have been hijacked by astrologers, mystics, and people who want to turn the heavens into a tool for superstition. But the Bible doesn't give them to us to prove some strange zodiac fantasy or to feed man's obsession with signs and secrets. They were made to declare the glory of God, to mark times and seasons under his rule, to lift man's eyes above himself and testify that this universe belongs to its creator. Today, as we continue in our series, In the Beginning, David Hawking takes us back to the Word of God to show us what the heavens are really saying. Stay with us. 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It's called Does God Truly Love Me? 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That's Does God Truly Love Me? On the homepage at davidhawking.org. Now turn to Genesis chapter 1, verses 3 through 31. And David's here. He's continuing our study of the days of creation.
1: The days of creation. We've said the following so far. Number one, that they display the wonderful work of God. Two, they disagree with the many ways of explaining origins that man has invented. Three, they describe the wonder of God's nature and presence. Number four, we're dealing with the third day, verses 9 to 13. They declare the will of God concerning the earth and its processes of reproduction. These days of creation declare the will of God concerning the earth and the processes of reproduction. Let's go back to Genesis 1 and talk about number 5. The fifth thing we want to say about the days of creation deals with the fourth day when God made the sun, moon, and stars. Here's the statement I want you to see. The days of creation, number 5, direct the worship of all humanity to God alone. The days of creation direct the worship of all humanity to God alone. And that's what the fourth day is all about. Let's take a look at verse 14, please. God said, "Let there be lights in the firmament of the heaven to divide the day from the night, and let them be for signs and for seasons and for days and years. Let them be for lights in the firmament of the heaven to give light upon the earth, and it was so. And God made two great lights, the greater light to rule the day, the lesser light to rule the night. He made the stars also. And God set them in the firmament of the heaven to give light upon the earth and to rule over the day and over the night and to divide the light from the darkness. And God saw that it was good, and the evening and the morning were the fourth day." Now, how do these days of creation direct the worship of all humanity to God? We know we're told to do that, but how do they do that? I think in two ways. One, by revealing the power of God. Verse 16 says, God made them. Verse 17 says, God set them. Psalm 8 says, "When I consider the heavens, the work of thy fingers, the sun, moon, and stars, which thou hast ordained, what is man that thou art mindful of him?" Why, the fourth day creation, sun, moon, and stars, causes us to praise the Lord, to worship God because of his power. And he calls them all by name. God made the lights. Oh, what a beautiful statement that is. The Hebrew word lights, ma'or, appears about 21 times in the Bible. In fact, turn to Psalm 90 and look at verse 8. Psalm 90, verse 8. How does all of this direct the worship of all humanity to God? One, by revealing his power. Psalm 90, verse 8. I love this. God made the lights. Now, the very word ma'or, lights, meaning the sun, moon, and stars, is actually used of the character of God. Look at this. "For thou hast set our iniquities before thee, our secret sins in the light." That's the same word used in Genesis 1. "In the light of thy countenance." Isn't it interesting? The first day it says, God said, "Let there be light," and there was light. He made the lights on day four, and the very same word for lights, referring to sun, moon, and stars, is used in Psalm 90, verse 8, of the light of the countenance of the Lord himself. I find that most interesting. Look at Ezekiel chapter 32, and look at verse 7 and 8. God here is talking about his judgment upon Egypt for what they've done to Israel. And verse 7 says, "When I shall put thee out, I will cover the heavens, make its stars dark. I will cover the sun with a cloud. The moon shall not give its light. All the bright lights," that's our word of heaven, "will I make dark over thee and set darkness upon thy land, saith the Lord God." I find it interesting. You talk about revealing the power of God. He who set the lights there can also cover them and make them go out. God is in charge. He doesn't need them. Well, then what's the purpose of it? And that's what I want you to see. Go back to Genesis 1. The sun, moon, and stars, the days of creation, they direct the worship of all humanity to God alone. You say, how do they do that? Well, one, by revealing the power of God. That causes us to worship him when we see what he has done. When we look at the galaxies upon the galaxies, we can't help but praise him for his marvelous power. But they not only reveal his power, they reveal his purpose. And what I'm going to tell you now is going to surprise a great many of you in this audience. If you've never heard it before, it's going to absolutely surprise you. God made the sun, moon, and stars for specific purposes. They are both physical and spiritual. Now let's just quickly look at the physical reasons. 1, verse 14, to divide the day from the night. You say, why do we have sun, moon, and stars? Well, because we have day and night. Number 2, another physical reason is to give light upon the earth. It says that in verse 15 and verse 17. Another reason is to rule the day and the night. Verse 16 and 18. Now you say, what does that mean? It ruling. It's talking about governing the times. Now look at verse 14 carefully of Genesis 1. It says these are to be for signs, for seasons, and for days and years. Why do we have the sun, moon, and stars? Because they are ruling day and night. They are governing time. They are telling us how to run our life. Now sometimes I want to stop them. I'm not finished yet. Could I just have a few more hours? There are 24 hours of day and night. Sometimes it seems longer. Sometimes it seems shorter. But there are 24 hours. You say, well, not last weekend. We moved our clocks up. Hey, that's all a part of it too. Forget the calendar you have hanging in your home. If we didn't have any of that, how would we govern our time and our days and nights? By the sun, moon, and stars. That's how you do it. That's why most calendars are called lunar calendars. It's based on the sun reflecting its light off of the moon as perceived by man. When we talk about a full moon, that means the sun has a direct shot on it and it's covering its whole surface. The moon has no light in and of itself. By the way, that's an important spiritual lesson. The Lord Jesus Christ is called the sun, S-U-N, of righteousness, who will arise with healing in his wings, Malachi 4. Not once does the Bible ever describe the believer as being the sun. In Philippians, it describes us as holding forth as lights in the world. And it's the light of the moon, which means we simply reflect his light in us. Isn't that great? We're just moons. We don't have any light in and of ourselves. The light that comes off of us is the light of our Lord Jesus Christ, who is the S-U-N of righteousness. Amen? Okay, now, when we say that the sun, moon, and stars are ruling, they're ruling by controlling our sequence of events and making us creatures of time. They are for days and they are for years, and they determine what those are. Turn to Psalm 74. I'm so excited about what I'm going to say to you, I can hardly wait. But I got to take this a step at a time or I'll get confused and so will you. Psalm 74, verse 16 and 17. Look at this. The day is thine and the night also is thine. Thou hast prepared the light and the sun. Thou hast set all the borders of the earth. Thou hast made summer and winter. You understand, God has provided in his physical universe the governing, ruling authority to determine our time and how we function and what we do and what we don't do. This really hit me when I read Spurgeon's autobiography. It was my pleasure on a visit to a conference ground that had a set of Spurgeon's autobiography, and it's never been put out in a book form in the bookstore, so don't ask me for it or run around looking for it, but it's a very rare antique copy. They're giant volumes, and they're Spurgeon's autobiography. Charles Haddon Spurgeon of the last century, called the Prince of Preachers, and he had an enormous influence even upon American evangelicalism. He preached to crowds of 20, 25,000 without a microphone. Saw just an incredible impact during his 41 years of ministry at the Metropolitan Tabernacle in London. Over 500 preachers and missionaries went out from that church, and he baptized himself over 14,000 people. It's just an amazing story. But Charles Haddon Spurgeon had his autobiography. I was so excited because I had read books by Spurgeon's, and Spurgeon, his writing is voluminous, believe me. So I looked at his autobiography, and I was amazed. There's hardly anything on each page. This was a normal day. I'm not making up. This is just a normal day. It said, got up with the sun, prayed, read a little bit, had breakfast with the missus, drove the carriage out to the Smith farm, had lunch with him, talked to Mr. Smith about his soul, returned home, studied, had dinner with the missus, went to bed at dark. That was it. That's my day off. Every day was like that. Every single day. And I realized after reading it, there was no telephone. There were no computer and no fax. Unbelievable. Read it now and send it back now. I mean, we're on such an unbelievable schedule, man. Punch in, punch out, traffic, everything. You never had any traffic. You didn't have a telephone. Nobody's bugging him. There was no TV. He didn't turn on the stereo in the morning. He had to listen to himself sing. But he got up how? When the sun came up. How did he go to bed? When it got dark, he went to bed. That's what I call a beautiful life, friends. So there are some definite physical purposes: to divide the day from the night, to give light on the earth, to rule the day and the night, and to divide the light from the darkness. So we see that. We understand that. The purpose of God is not just these physical things, it's spiritual. Would you look at Genesis 1? Let me show you the spiritual reasons for the sun, moon, and stars that direct the worship of all humanity to God alone. It says in verse 14, let them be for signs and for what? Seasons. Now the Hebrew word sign, oath, used 79 times, is often translated token. For instance, at the time of the flood, when you had the rainbow, God said, I'll put the token of my covenant in the sky, the sign of my covenant. When you go to the Sabbath day, Exodus 31, it's called the sign of God's covenant to Moses, the Sabbath day. Is for the children of Israel as a memorial sign forever. When you go to Isaiah 7:14, therefore the Lord himself shall give you a sign. Behold, a virgin shall conceive. The sign of the Abrahamic covenant is circumcision. The sign of the Noah covenant is a rainbow. The sign of the Davidic covenant is virgin birth. How interesting. These covenants have sign. The sign of the Abrahamic covenant, circumcision, as we said. All of these had signs. Now, this same word says the sun, moon, and stars are for signs. Signs, what kind of signs? Signs that point to something. Point to what? Point to the Creator, something about Him. Let me give you one example to just keep you thinking. Turn to Psalm 89, look at verse 34. Just to give you one example. My covenant will I not break, nor will I alter the thing that's gone out of my lips. Once I have sworn by my holiness, I'll not lie unto David. His seed shall endure forever, his throne as the sun before me. It shall be established forever like the moon. Why do we have sun, moon, and stars? We certainly don't need them for light, because in the heavenly city, we won't have them. The Lord God and the Lamb of God are all the light we need. We didn't need it either for the third day of plant life, in case your evolutionary teacher told you that, because we had light on the first day. The light of God himself is so fantastic and so sustaining, it could sustain all of plant life, and we never need the sun, moon, and stars. Then why did God put the sun, moon, and stars in the sky to direct our worship to God? How? By revealing that he's a God of power, by even looking at it, but also revealing God's purposes. Not simply the physical and obvious ones of controlling our times and all of that, but the spiritual reason. They are signs pointing to a creator and teaching us about God. In this case, the issue is God's faithfulness. There are many such examples, which we'll get into next time, but I want to tell you about seasons before we leave. The sun, moon, and stars are for signs and for seasons. You say, oh, summer, winter, fall? No. No. The Hebrew word for season, moed, used 240 times in the Old Testament, is referring to a celebration or a feast. Please listen carefully. All the celebrations and feasts are based on the lunar system, and they're all designed to worship the Lord. Out of the 240 usages of this word called seasons, half of them are referring in the Old Testament to gathering for worship. Quickly go to Leviticus 23 and look at verse 4. You've heard that there are seven feasts of Jehovah. Leviticus chapter 23, verse 4. Why do we have the sun, moon, and stars? They are designed for seasons. They direct man as to when he is to worship the Lord. And this is really spectacular. In Leviticus chapter 23, verse 4. These are the feasts of the Lord, even holy convocations, which is the same thing as a Sabbath, which ye shall proclaim in their, what? Seasons. It's the same word as Genesis 1:14. The point is that all these feasts, they are controlled, they are designated, they are brought together by the sun, moon, and stars. That's how they're organized. And if you will look at a Jewish calendar today, you will observe that it is still functioning as a lunar calendar. The Jews are not following our calendar. They're following the lunar calendar. And when the feasts hit on those days, they're going to celebrate on those days because that's what God said so. The sun, moon, and stars are going to indicate when they're supposed to worship the Lord. So they're going to worship the Lord on those days. That's how it happens. And I say hallelujah. I say praise the Lord. Now here's the punchline. And what has man done? He has exchanged the glory of the Creator who made the sun, moon, and stars into the created thing. And the height of idolatry in every pagan system is the worship of the sun, moon, and stars, the very items that God made to cause us to worship Him. We start worshiping what God has made instead of the one who made it. And every time you look at an astrological table, you are saying, I don't worship God. I worship what God has made. An astrological table is based upon constellations and stars, plus the whimsical opinions and theories of people who just write down, you are going to have a great day today and meet somebody very important, you know. It's so stupid. But you understand it's preparing a culture to worship that which is created rather than the Creator. And that is the height of idolatry. And God says, if that's true of you, then you are without excuse and you deserve His judgment. All that God made, sun, moon, and stars, is designed to promote all of humanity to worship the Lord. Which means that all of my time that is controlled and ruled by sun, moon, and stars, all has a purpose to direct me to worship the Lord. It is not to get up in the morning and go to work. Now, some of you are going to say, no, I like that. I think I'll sack into noon and tell my boss that the pastor said, you know, no big deal. No, I'm not saying that. But I want to ask you, on your little priority list, your little agenda book, your little day timer, I wonder, do the days of your life reflect that all of it's organized to worship God? Do they? It's a very interesting question, isn't it? God intended from the beginning that the days of our life, the years of our life, all be organized around one thing, to worship him. That's the most important thing in my life. I say hallelujah. A lot more coming. Let's pray. Father, we praise you. We love you. We thank you. We know that we're a long ways away from this. Please help us, Lord, to get straightened out. Help us, Lord, to think differently about time, about our life, what the meaning of it is. Lord, as we look into the heavens, may we be reminded that all of this was designed that we might worship you. Thank you, Lord. In Jesus' name, amen.
0: Amen. Well, that's Bible teacher and author David Hocking, and this is Hope for Today. He'll be back in a moment, but first, Matt's here, and we have something to share with you. This is powerful. Matt?
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0: How about, Matt, the desperate condition of our hearts and the most vital needs for each of us?
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0: Matt, Genesis 1 through 9 is a dramatic account that shows us God's power, creativity, righteousness, and wisdom. But the crafty, deceitful strategy of our enemy is to tempt us into distrusting the Lord. But also, in those early chapters, we see God's tender love.
2: Right.
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0: Well, we also want to tell you about another great resource from David Hocking called The Beginning, From Creation to the Flood. 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
3: 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God bless you.
0: Well, thank you, David. And friends, let me say this as clearly as I can. Ministries like Hope for Today do not just float along on good intentions. They stay on the air because God moves his people to pray, to give, and to help hold the line. What happens if a broadcast like this isn't there when it's needed the most? The person who's searching for God, they don't know the Savior yet, but they're open and they're searching. What about a believer who's starving for something solid? 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What about the person who may never walk into a church but will hear the Word of God over the air or online? 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Thank you. Thank you so very much. Well, tomorrow, David shows us the folly of the so-called theory of evolution in the light of God's Word. And we'll be back in the first chapter of Genesis, so join us then, right here on Hope for Today.

0: God's plan for your life is better than any you can imagine. But as long as you keep holding on to your own ambitions and you want to do it your way and you want to do your thing and you're not willing to trust Him, you will get what you can get, but will never be as much as God wants you to have. The Bible says, commit your way unto the Lord and He will give you the desires of your heart. So ask yourself, what is it you desire? And then commit yourself to the Lord.
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0: You're listening to Straight From the Heart, the Bible teaching radio ministry of Calvary Chapel, Philadelphia. Our teacher here on Straight From the Heart is Senior Pastor Joe Foch. We're currently in the New Testament, going verse by verse through the Gospel of Mark. On today's broadcast, we'll continue our study beginning in chapter 10. Before we finish, I'll give you some additional information so you can contact us with any questions or comments. But first, open your Bible to Mark chapter 10, and let's join Pastor Joe as he continues.
1: We have come to verse 22 in chapter 10 tells us that the rich young ruler left, went away grieved. He was sad, for he had great possessions. Jesus, Mark alone tells us, looked at him and loved him. He had made huge proper decisions in his life, hard decisions, right decisions, good decisions. And yet now before Christ, he's saying, what else do I lack? I've been religious. I'm wealthy. I'm successful. I'm empty. What lack I yet? Jesus, looking at him, loved him and said, go, sell that thou hast, give to the poor. Come and follow me. Great will be your reward in heaven. And it says, upon hearing that, he was sad. And he went away. No doubt the disciples looking at his back as he's walking slowly away. Verse 23 says, and Jesus looked round about and said unto his disciples. So they're watching this man walk away, dejected. And Christ, the grammar tells us, he spins around and he looks at them because there's something he wants to say to them. He says, how difficult is it? Shall they that have riches enter into the kingdom? How difficult, not impossible, but how difficult is it for those who have the riches of this world to enter into the kingdom? I mean, Abraham was wealthy, David was wealthy, Solomon was wealthy, Joseph was wealthy. There are many who had entered in wealthy, but he says how difficult it is. And the disciples were astonished. The idea is they're beyond shaken, beyond reason at his words. But Jesus answered again and said unto them, children, calls them technon, little children, how hard it is for them, King James says, that trust in riches. You may have a gloss in your column that says not in the best manuscripts. And that's, I don't like it when they do that. This is definitely fitting. It's in the text. It's in the majority text. It's in Alexandrinus. It's in so many of the ones they brag about. 04, 05. 02, in case you're out there. It's in all of those and the majority text. And it fits this. How hard is it for them, they're looking at this man's back, walk away, that trust in riches to enter the kingdom of God. They're amazed. They're astonished at what he says. How hard is it for those with great difficulty? Because, again, Hebrew theology was that prosperity was a sign of divine blessing. And the Old Testament upheld that. If you keep my ordinances, you keep my laws, you walk in my statutes, I'll bless you. If you turn away in rebellion and so forth, then the rain won't come, your crops won't be successful, your animals and your wives will be barren and so forth. So there was a correlation between prosperity and God's divine blessing. So as Jesus says, how hard, with what difficulty will those that are wealthy enter into the kingdom? This says the disciples are astonished at what he says. And then he qualifies it and he says, children, how hard is it for those who trust in riches to enter into the kingdom of God? It is easier for a camel to go through the eye of a needle than for a rich man to enter into the kingdom of God. By the way, twice in the Babylonian Talmud, it mentions it's more difficult for an elephant to go through the eye of a needle. In the Quran, it mentions how difficult for a camel to go through the eye of a needle. There are those who say this was a small gate in the wall of Jerusalem, and after dark at a certain time, the gates of the city would be shut to keep the city safe, but there was this small gate where a human could fit through, and you could get a camel through if you took all of the stuff off of him, put his head through, and one guy was pulling on one end, the other guy was pushing on the other end, you could get the camel through. And that's saying, you know, if I huff and puff and blow this house down, I can squeeze into the kingdom of God. That's not what's being said here. Matthew and Mark specifically use the word needle, that's the word needle for needle and thread, which was a sewing needle. Luke, the physician, uses a surgical needle when he says, through the eye of a needle. Just get it in the proper perspective. How difficult is it to get a camel through the eye of a sewing needle? That's where we are with this. And he's talking about the impossibility, the difficulty of it. It is easier for a camel to go through the eye of a needle than for a rich man to enter into the kingdom of God. And they were astonished out of measure, saying among themselves, well, who then can be saved? And Jesus, looking upon them, said, with men it is impossible, but not with God. With God, all things are possible. With is your operative word there, para, alongside of, in step with, accompanying with. You know, the paracletus, the one who comes alongside, it says, alongside of men, in step with men, accompanying men, it is impossible. But not accompanying God, not with God, not alongside of God. For alongside of God in this journey, accompanying him, all things are possible. And Peter, it's about time he chimed in, isn't it? Peter began to say unto him, well, lo, we have left all. It means to abandon. We have left all and followed thee. And the sense is once and for all. Peter's hearing, you know, that this rich young ruler, if he leaves what he has, he'll have great treasure, Jesus said. You'll have treasure in heaven. Come, take up your cross, follow me. Peter's listening to this whole thing, and he says, hey, Lord, we left everything once and for all. I mean, he had a fairly lucrative fishing business. James and John had a very lucrative fishing business. Matthew was a tax collector. They had left all to follow him. And it's in the aorist, once and for all. They had left it behind. They had abandoned. Now, Peter says that, but of course, after the resurrection, when Jesus doesn't come to Galilee as fast as they want him to, Peter goes back to the fishing business. But here he's saying, we've left once and for all. It's Peter. He's saying, we have left all and followed thee. The idea is, what are we going to get out of this? And Jesus answered and said, verily I say unto you, there is no man that had left house or brethren or sisters or father, or mother, or wife, or children, or lands for my sake and the gospel's, but he shall receive 100-fold now in this time houses and brethren and sisters and mothers and children and lands with persecutions, and in the world to come, eternal life. Now, he does something very interesting here. If you'll notice the way verse 29 is written, verily I say unto you, please take note of the ors. There is no man that hath left house or brethren or sisters or father or mother or wife or children or lands for my sake. It's a specific Greek construction that is putting an emphasis on each one of those. They're not just a line of things. Jesus realizes that there are those who have set aside one of or more of these things very specifically. So he says unto us and to us this evening, there is no one that has left a house. And some of them, us have had to have moved out. We've had to leave. We've left something behind in regards to a house or brethren. A family. We feel very separated because our family is not born again. They may be religious, but there's a division. And that's an individual story that could take up volumes in one life. Or sisters. How hard to be separated from a sister, someone you're raised with. Or brothers. There's a division, and you love your brother and pray for your brother. Your heart is broken. Or father. Or mother. Each one of these is to be thought of individually. Or wife. Sometimes a family is split up over Christ. Or children or lands for my sake and the gospel's, but he shall receive 100-fold. First, now in this time, houses. Now he puts the word "and" in to emphasize the giving back. Houses. You're not just going to get one house, you're going to get houses. And brethren, and sisters, and mothers, plural, and children, and lands, yes, with persecutions. We're in this world. And in the world to come, eternal life. There's anybody that's going to lose the reward. And certainly in verse 29, 30, he's talking about the family of God. I love the verse in Isaiah, I believe it is, or it's the Psalms. It says, the Lord puts the solitary in flocks. You know, that he takes us, the family of God, brothers, sisters. He's multiplied them in my life, and I know in your life, if you're genuine. He's given houses, he's given family, he's given brothers, sisters, mothers in the Lord. I've had more than one mother in the Lord. I've had a number of older women that have loved Kathy and I and prayed for us and made it their personal work to be on their knees every day for us, that have always checked in. How are you doing? How are the kids? What can we pray for? Mothers, plural. I'm thankful my mom is saved. Certainly she prays for us, but mothers, isn't that interesting? And children, lands, plural. Yes, with persecutions, now in this time, he begins, and in the world to come, eternal life. But many that are first, and I assume he's speaking of Israel, shall be last, and the last, the Gentiles, the many believers, shall be first. And they were in the way going up to Jerusalem, and Jesus went before them, and notice, they were amazed. And as they followed, they were afraid. It was very specific. They're on their way up to Jerusalem. They're crossing over, coming to Jericho, the Jordan River. The pilgrims are heading to Jerusalem. Whenever you went to Jerusalem, if you headed south from Galilee, you still went up to Jerusalem. If you came from the south towards the north, you went up to Jerusalem. Jerusalem's elevation was 2,530 feet, something like that, about 80 foot below the Mount of Olives. But whether you were coming from any direction, you were always going up to Jerusalem. There was a spiritual truth about it. And literally, they're going to go from down by the Dead Sea, the lowest place on the face of the earth, up to Jerusalem, about, again, 2,500 foot above sea level. So they're going up to Jerusalem. And Jesus is, you know, the Greek, he's going before them. And they were amazed. As they followed, they're afraid. There's something about his meter. There's something about his step. There's something about his demeanor now. He set his face like a flint to go to Jerusalem. He knows death and crucifixion is awaiting him, and he's out in front of the rest. He's leading his little flock, and he's leading the people to follow him. And there's something about the way he's walking. There's something about his pace. There's something about the way he's answering them at this point in time. It says they're amazed and they're afraid. Something new in his step. Something new about his attitude as they speak to him. They were afraid. And he took again the 12. And he doesn't just let them afraid. He's going to take them. And he began to tell them what things should happen unto him, saying, behold. Now think about this. I want you to consider this. We go up to Jerusalem. And the Son of Man shall be delivered. He's going to be betrayed unto the chief priests, unto the scribes. They shall condemn him to death and deliver him to the Gentiles, because the Jews could not put Jesus to death. 20 years before this, the Romans had made it illegal for the Jews to execute the death sentence. So only the Romans could execute someone. 20 years before this, we're told by Josephus in the Talmud that when they had made it illegal to execute the death sentence, the high priest went through the streets of Jerusalem weeping, saying that the word of God had been broken. Because Genesis 49 said, the scepter shall not depart from Judah until Shiloh comes. And they understood the scepter, the right to rule, was the right to execute the death sentence. And the high priest felt the right has been taken away from us to rule, and Shiloh has not come, and the word of God has been broken. And little did he know, in a carpenter shop, In Nazareth, Jehovah God was sweating and planing wood and sawing and working and pleasing his Father so much so that at the baptism, the Spirit would descend like a dove and the voice of the Father would say, "This is my beloved Son in whom I am already well pleased." Hadn't preached a sermon, hadn't done a miracle, worked in a carpenter shop. "They're going to hand me over to the Gentiles," he says, "to be put to death. And they," the Gentiles, "shall mock him, shall scourge him, shall spit upon him, and shall kill him. And the third day he shall rise again." Imagine what is in the step of Christ, what is in the mind of Christ, what is the look on his face, what is the tone of his voice. There is not a single surprise waiting for him in Jerusalem. He knows it all, step by step, layer by layer, tear by tear, drop of blood by drop of blood, spitting by spitting, stroke by stroke. None of it is hidden from him. And he set his face like a flint. It's the work that the Father had given him to do from eternity. And they see the difference. He takes them aside. He begins to speak to them clearly and plainly of these things. Luke tells us they still don't get it. Luke, when he interviewed them, must have said, "And did you get it then?" They must have said, "No, we still didn't get it." And we can see that here because James and John, the sons of Zebedee, come to him and say, "Master, we would that thou shouldest do for us whatsoever we desire. We're going to ask you a question and we want you to say yes before we tell you what it is." You raised kids, didn't you? Matthew tells us that they get their mother to talk to him. Salome, Mary, the mother of our Lord, her sister. So James and John, Jesus' cousins. And again, you know, if you're called the sons of thunder, you don't get your mom to do your stuff for you. You know, this is, you know, what kind of stuff is that? You know, sons of thunder seems like they should talk for themselves. And they're part of the process. "We're going to ask you something, and we want you to say yes before we tell you what it is. Whatever we ask you, we want you to do it for us." And Jesus says, "What would ye that I should do for you?" And they said unto him, "Grant unto us that we may sit one on your right hand and the other on your left hand in your glory." Behold, we're going up to Jerusalem. The Son of Man shall be delivered into the chief priests, unto the scribes. They're going to condemn him to death. They're going to give him to the Gentiles. And they will mock him and scourge him and spit upon him and kill him. The third day is going to rise again. And they said, "Lord, grant that we might sit on your right." They're in a completely different place. Their mind is somewhere completely different. Now, Jesus had said, "Those of you who have followed me in the regeneration will sit upon 12 thrones." And maybe that's still in their mind, but they're still thinking about forsaking all and receiving reward in heaven. And Jesus has them in a completely different place here. But Jesus said unto them, verse 38, you know not what you ask. Can you drink of the cup that I drink of and be baptized with the baptism that I am baptized with?" And they said unto him, "Sure." They had no idea, obviously. And as we get to Gethsemane, we will talk more about the cup. The cup that he would drink of, the terrible cup. "If there's any way, Father, let this cup pass." Psalm 78, Jeremiah 23, 25, Revelation 14. "The cup of God's wrath poured out without admixture. The smoke of the torment of that cup ascends forever and forever." Little do we know, and in the ages to come, we will still be learning of his mercy and of his grace. The cup that he would drink. Because herein is the love of God, not that we loved him, but that he loved us and sent his Son to be the propitiation, the place where wrath is satisfied, the propitiation for our sins, the cup, the cup. Can you drink the cup that I drink? Or are you going to be plunged into, baptized in what I'm going to be plunged into? They said, "Oh yeah, sure." And Jesus said to them, "Well, you shall drink of the cup that I drink of." Now, they would be persecuted. They would be martyred. They would not, in their death and in their suffering, pay for anyone else's sin. There's a vast difference. They would fellowship in the sufferings of Christ, but you and I, when we're persecuted, when we suffer for the name of Christ, it's not in a propitiatory sense. We're not paying for anyone else's sin, but we're in the fellowship of the sufferings for his sake. And he says, and you shall be baptized with my baptism, but to sit on my right hand and on my left hand is not mine to give, but it shall be given to them, notice this, for whom it is already prepared. Isn't that interesting? Who had it already been prepared for, to sit on the right hand? And in their culture, in their day, to sit on the right hand of the king was the second most powerful position in the kingdom. To sit on the left hand of the king was the third most powerful position in the kingdom. Maybe they're thinking, come on, cuz, you know, let's keep this in the family. These other guys, you know, they don't care. You know, if this is going to be your kingdom, you can trust us. Our moms are sisters. No, we should keep this thing right in the family. He says, you don't know what you're asking. It's not mine to give. And notice this, verse 41. When the 10 heard it. Now, they've been the 12 up until now. Now they're the 10 and the 2. When the 10 heard it, they began to be much displeased with James and John. And I'm sure Peter is too, because he's normally part of that crew and he's left out. It tells us in Matthew that there's indignation, that a heated argument starts. Jesus just poured out the deepest and most detailed description of his passion in Jerusalem. He is so somber about it, they're amazed as they follow him and they're fearful. 10 minutes later, these guys are fighting with each other about who's the greatest. Who's going to send us? Who do you guys think you are? Just because, you know, your cousins, well, yeah, we didn't take you in a Mount of Transfiguration, did you? Well, what did happen up there? Well, we can't tell you that. We'll tell, you know, just, you know, you can imagine what's going on. And Jesus looks at them. He says, you know, they which are accounted to rule over the Gentiles, they were under Roman rule, they understood, exercise lordship over them, and their great ones exercise authority upon them. But so shall it not be among you, but whosoever will be great among you shall be your minister. Now look, Jesus doesn't say to them, don't seek greatness in the kingdom. Again, would to God all of us had a desire to seek greatness in the kingdom. He doesn't say don't do that. He says here's how it's done. It works a different way than worldly government. Whoever among you, he says, who will be great among you shall be your minister, diakonos, the servant. And whosoever you who will be the chiefest, the greatest servant, shall be your servant, your doulos, your slave. So he says, in the kingdom of God, if you want to be great, the minister, you'll be a servant. And if you want to be the chiefest of servants, you'll be the slave of all.
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0: contain carbon-14, which should have decayed away in less than 70,000 years. Also, the range of amounts of C14 are the same from the upper layers to the lowest fossil-bearing sediments. This proves that not only were they deposited recently, but during the same event. And only the global flood can viably explain this. I show undeniable proof of God's recent creation on our DVDs and on our Grand Canyon tours. Have a great day.
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3: It's 65 degrees.

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1: America has a story. 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
1: Turn over to Revelation for a second, chapter 20. We're going to pick up in verse 11, where John tells us this. Then I saw a great white throne and him who sat on it, from whose face the earth and the heaven fled away, and there was found no place for them. And I saw the dead, small and great, standing before God, and books were opened, and another book was opened, which is the book of life. And the dead were judged according to their what? Their works. By the things which were written in the books. The sea gave up the dead who were in it, and death and Hades delivered up the dead who were in them. And they were judged each one according to his works. Then death and Hades were cast into the lake of fire. This is the second death. And anyone not found written in the book of life was cast into the lake of fire. Isn't that interesting? They were judged according to their works. Not for salvation. They rejected Jesus. That's why they're there. But now they're being evaluated by the things they did in this life, and the degrees of punishment will be ascribed to them accordingly. Now, Chorazin, we don't have any record of Jesus doing miracles there. You think, well, then how does Jesus hold them accountable? Well, understand, you know, as John said in John 21, there are also many other things that Jesus did, which if they were written one by one, I suppose that even the world itself could not contain the books that would be written. Jesus did other things. They're not all contained in here. In fact, John

0: God's whole focus of writing his gospel is that you would believe and have life in him, in Jesus. So he's laying out, inspired by the Holy Spirit, things that will point you to the Savior. And we'll see that as we get into the Gospel of John in several weeks. So did he do miracles there? Yeah. It's just not recorded. And Jesus is holding accountable, and I think he would know. In Luke 10:16, Jesus says something that's very interesting. He who hears you hears me. He who rejects you rejects me, and he who rejects me rejects him who sent me. Look at how Jesus identifies himself with us. So as we go out and we share the good news, the gospel message, and people reject it, who are they rejecting? They're rejecting Jesus, not us. But Jesus is so closely linked to us. I love that about him. So they go out on this mission. How did they do? Look at verse 17 of Luke 10. Then the 70 returned with joy, saying, Lord, even the demons are subject to us in your name. And he said to them, I saw Satan fall like lightning from heaven. Behold, I give you the authority to trample on serpents and scorpions, and over all the power of the enemy, and nothing shall by any means hurt you. Nevertheless, do not rejoice in this, that the spirits are subject to you, but rather rejoice because your names are written in heaven. So these guys are filled with great joy as they return. They saw the Lord working through them, delivering those who were demon-possessed. There should be tremendous joy as we serve the Lord. And if you're serving the Lord and all you do is complain about this and complain about that, you don't have that joy, you need to get refocused. Something's missing. I mean, there's tremendous joy in serving the Lord. Man, we should be shouting hallelujah that God uses someone like me to shine for him. Isn't that an amazing thing? I mean, you know, we think, wow, you know, to be working for the president or something, man, what an honor that would be. You're working for the creator of heaven and earth. It doesn't get any better than that. There is no one greater. He goes, I'm going to use someone like you. Really? I mean, God bless these guys exceedingly abundantly above all they could ask or think. Isn't that what God does with us? If we really honestly looked at our lives, not focusing on all the difficulties in our lives, because we all have those. That's not the issue. But look at what God has done. I'm saved. Wow. That's the greatest gift that's ever been given. I can't even ask for anything more. But isn't he bless us with more? Absolutely he does. So these guys are excited. They're pumped up, man. Even the demons are subject to us. You know, you're kind of like little kids. They're so excited. And what does Jesus say? I saw Satan fall like lightning from heaven. What? That doesn't even make sense. What's the point? We're excited, man. The demons are subject to us. I saw Satan fall like lightning from heaven? What is that about? Well, think about it. These guys are really pumped up, right? Of all the Lord is doing, they're excited. And Jesus is warning them, look, don't take credit for this. Don't get too prideful here. I saw Satan fall like lightning from heaven. What brought Satan down or Lucifer down? Pride. I want to be. And he wants these guys to think about that. He's warning them. Don't go down that same path. Now, this fall of Satan, I think the Bible speaks of four falls of Satan, and I'll look at these and I'll tell you which one I think he's referring to. The first one is in Isaiah 14, verses 12 through 15. He fell from glory to profane. It says, how you are fallen from heaven, O Lucifer, son of the morning. How you are cut down to the ground, you who weaken the nation. For you have said in your heart, I will ascend into heaven. I will exalt my throne above the stars of God. I will also sit on the mount of the congregation on the farthest sides of the north. I will ascend above the heights of the clouds. I will be like the Most High. Yet you shall be brought down to Sheol, to the lowest depths of the pit. He fell from glory to profane. The second fall of Satan is related to Satan having access to heaven. Some people are kind of freaked out by that. What do you mean Satan has access to heaven? He does. Job chapter 1, verses 6 and 7. Now there was a day when the sons of God came to present themselves before the Lord, and Satan also came among them. And the Lord said to Satan, from where do you come? So Satan answered the Lord and said, from going to and fro on the earth and from walking back and forth on it. He has access to heaven. He still does. In fact, according to Revelation 12:10, he's the accuser of the brethren. He's accusing us before God. But there's coming a day when Satan will fall from heaven and he'll be restricted to the earth. We see it in Revelation chapter 12, verses 7 through 9. That there was a war that broke out in heaven. Michael and his angels fought with the dragon. And the dragon and his angels fought, but they did not prevail. Nor was a place found for them in heaven any longer. So the great dragon was cast out, that serpent of old called the devil and Satan, who deceived the whole world. He was cast to the earth, and his angels were cast out with him. That's the second fall of Satan, and it's related to him having access to heaven. Now he will no longer have. And that's down the road yet. The third fall of Satan is that one day Satan's going to be bound in the bottomless pit for 1,000 years. Revelation 20, verses 1 through 3. Then I saw an angel coming down from heaven, having the key to the bottomless pit, and a great chain in his hand. He laid hold of the dragon, that serpent of old, who is the devil and Satan, and bound him for 1,000 years. And he cast him into the bottomless pit, and shut him up, and set a seal on him, so that he should deceive the nations no more till the 1,000 years were finished. But after these things, he must be released for a little while. So the third fall of Satan is he's going to be bound in the bottomless pit for 1,000 years. And finally, the fourth fall of Satan, and ultimately his final fall, is he's going to be cast into the lake of fire. Revelation 20:10. The devil who deceived them was cast into the lake of fire and brimstone where the beast and the false prophet are, and they will be tormented day and night forever and ever. That's the final fall. Cast into the lake of fire. Which one of these four is Jesus speaking of? Many say the first one, from glory to profane. I agree with that point. But here's the thing. Jesus knows the beginning from the end, and he could have seen all four of Satan's falls in an instant. Whatever you want to take, however you want to take that, Satan loses. Jesus is victorious. But I think it's from glory to profane, because the fall, that fall, because of that, we see the others come. Now, again, what can we take away from all of this? Well, Lucifer, his name before his fall, was the anointed cherub. He was the worship leader in heaven, the top guy, and yet just pride brought him down. That's how wicked pride can be, how evil. And again, the warning is clear. Don't let pride cause you to fall, to stumble. It can happen. Solomon warned in Proverbs 16, pride goes before destruction and a haughty spirit before a fall. Better to be of a humble spirit with the lowly than divide the spoil with the proud. And I truly think as you read this and what these men said in verse 17, I think he's warning these men, be careful. All the miracles you did, be careful. Don't let that go to your head. Don't focus on you, what you have done, but focus on the one who's enabled you to do these things. You see, the Lord gets the glory, the honor, the praise. Once we take that away from him, we're in trouble just as Lucifer was. I want to be exalted higher than God, is what Lucifer was saying. And isn't that what we're saying when we let pride get a hold of our life? Well, in Luke 10:19, Jesus speaks of the authority that he gave to them. But then in Luke 10:20, this is what he says. He says, nevertheless, do not rejoice in this, that the spirits are subject to you, but rather rejoice because your names are written in heaven. Again, another warning here. And I think it's related to this whole pride issue. Don't become prideful in what you've done. And rejoice what God is allowing you to do. You know, some people come to the wrong conclusion that if, you know, we're not serving the Lord, nothing would get done. If it wasn't for me, that would be it. They've missed the point. They can only serve the Lord because he's enabled them to. I remember, you know, I was in nursing for 30 years and, I can't tell you the number of nurses that got so fed up with work. You know, what are they going to do when I leave? And they would leave. And you know what happened? We just continued on. What's going to happen? I mean, you know, it's kind of funny that you think everything's going to fall apart because you're the only one doing it. But no, that's not the way it works. You know, God doesn't need me, but he'll use me. When it's my time to go, it's my time to go. God raises someone else up to take over the ministry. That's just the way it is. When the person standing behind the pulpit is more important than God, you've lost your focus. It's all about him. And if I'm pointing you to me, something's wrong. I need to point you to him. Because you know what? I'm going to die one day. He doesn't. He lives forever. And you need to be pointed to him, Almighty God, not to me. So, the idea here, don't rejoice in your power or your ability, but rejoice in what God has done. Place your name in the book of life. You know, those things, you know, power evangelism and power this and, you know, hey, you know what? I'm thankful I'm written in the book of life. I don't need all that power stuff. God will use me, but hey, you know what? My name's written in the book of life. I can't believe it. When I get to heaven, I want to really look at that book. I mean, I don't know if I'll get to, but wouldn't it be cool? Well, there it is. Joseph William Cuomo. Man, he even spelled it right. It's pretty cool. That's maybe. Yeah, we don't know. We'll find out. What an exciting thing. And the wonderful thing then is, it's not because of what I've done. If it was, what does that leave room for? Pride.
1: Yeah, I made it into heaven. I'm a pretty good guy, man. You should have seen all the things I did down there.
0: No, not of works, lest anyone or Joe would boast. You could put your name in there too. We would boast about nothing. We're saved by grace through faith, and that not of ourselves. It's a gift of God. Not of works, lest anyone should boast. We don't deserve this gift. God has freely given it to us. That's why it's a grace gift. For the wages of sin is death, Paul said in Romans 6. But the free gift of God is eternal life in Christ Jesus our Lord. If you want to work your way into heaven, the only wages you will receive is death. Wow. Eternal separation from the Lord. But if you receive the free gift of God, which is found in Christ Jesus, you get eternal life. I think it's obvious what I want. No boasting or bragging, just rejoicing in what God has done. I like that. Back in Luke 10, look at verse 21. In that hour, Jesus rejoiced in the Spirit and said, I praise you, Father, Lord of heaven and earth, that you have hidden these things from the wise and prudent and revealed them to babes. Even so, Father, for so it seemed good in your sight. All things have been delivered to me by my Father, and no one knows who the Son is but the Father, and who the Father is but the Son, and the one to whom the Son wills to reveal him. You know, it's exciting. Jesus rejoiced. Did he do it other times? This is the only time I've seen it in the scriptures. I think so. He rejoiced in the Father's plan to use the simple to show the wisdom of God. The men who just returned from their mission is an example of that. These were simple men. And look at what God was doing. He rejoiced in that special relationship he had with the Father. He rejoiced in the fact that he could reveal these things, these truths to others so they might receive it into their lives. And I think for us, man, let's rejoice in the work that God is doing in people's lives as well as our own. Not lifting people up, not even ourselves up, but to praise God for all that he's doing. And I love how God uses the weak and the foolish things of this world to confine the wise. And he delights in doing that. That's what Paul said in 1 Corinthians chapter 1, verses 26 through 29. For you see your calling, brethren, that not many wise according to the flesh, not many mighty, not many noble are called. But God has chosen the foolish things of the world to put to shame the wise. And God has chosen the weak things of the world to put to shame the things which are mighty. And the base things of the world and the things which are despised, God has chosen. And the things which are not, to bring to nothing the things that are, that no flesh should glory in his presence. You know, that's us. The weak, the foolish. I mean, think about this. You're standing next to a guy who has his, you know, PhD, he's got all his degrees, whatever you want to put up there, all these degrees in science. And he's trying to share with you how the world just evolved over billions of years. And you look at him and say, how do you get everything out of nothing? And he can't answer that. I tried to get my brother to answer that. And I said, you believe everything came out of nothing? He goes, well, it's more complicated than that. Yes, it is more complicated than that. You have absolutely nothing and everything came from absolutely nothing. How did that happen? And if you believe in the Big Bang, where did all that stuff come together? How did it all come together? And show me explosions that produce something that's good. I went to see my St. Helens after it exploded. The devastation, Spirit Lake, and this was, you know, probably 20 years after the incident, there were still the log jams floating on the lake. I mean, was there life coming back? Yeah, but it was slow. It was the devastation of that explosion was tremendous. And God has a great sense of humor because there's planets and there's moons that are going in the opposite direction. They're circling in the opposite direction that they should. Everything should be going in the same direction, and they're not. And I think God just does that to mess with their minds, you know. Let me show you this. It's kind of like the duck-billed platypus. I'm going to really mess with these guys. I'm going to make this thing look a couple different creatures. But you see how simple? Yes, I have a simple mind, but I look at creation and go, wow, the wonder of God. Look at what he did. This is incredible. And they're trying to figure out how this all happened without God. And they can't. That drives them crazy. Sometimes they come to saving faith, but if they suppress that truth, yeah, it's hard to. Well, look at verse 23 of Luke 10. And he turned to his disciples and said privately, "Blessed are the eyes which see the things you see. For I tell you that many prophets and kings have desired to see what you see and have not seen it, and to hear what you hear and have not heard it." Now, think about that. All the great men of the Old Testament, the prophets, the kings, would have longed to see Jesus' ministry and minister for him. David, Daniel, Isaiah, Jeremiah, Elisha, Elijah, as well as others. They looked ahead to the coming Messiah, but these men have seen the Messiah. They have heard the words of the Messiah. You know, look what Peter said in 1 Peter chapter 1, verses 10 through 13. He said, "Of this salvation the prophets have inquired and searched carefully, who prophesied of the grace that would come to you, searching what or what manner of time the Spirit of Christ who was in them was indicating when he testified beforehand the sufferings of Christ and the glories that would follow. To them it was revealed that, not to themselves but to us, they were ministering the things which now have been reported to you through those who have preached the gospel to you by the Holy Spirit sent from heaven, things which angels desire to look into. Therefore, gird up the loins of your mind, be sober, and rest your hope fully upon the grace that is to be brought to you at the revelation of Jesus Christ." The Old Testament prophets, even the angels, desire to look into this grace of God that's been bestowed upon us. And for these men of Jesus' day, they walked with him. And as Jesus said, "Blessed are the eyes which see the things you see." But make no mistake about it, we are so blessed in the days we're living in, guys. In Colossians 1:27, Paul said, "To them God willed to make known what are the riches of the glory of this mystery among the Gentiles, which is Christ in you, the hope of glory." Wow. You know, what privileges we have in Christ, and I think many times we see them as nothing. Rejoice in what God has revealed to you and share it with others. Christ in us, the hope of glory. As you're reading the scriptures and God's showing you different things, isn't that exciting? It should be. Things that we see, the things of God as we read his word. Well, verse 25 says, "And behold, a certain lawyer or expert in the law stood up and tested him, saying, 'Teacher, what shall I do to inherit eternal life?' And he said to him, 'What is written in the law? What is your reading of it?' So he answered and said, 'You shall love the Lord your God with all your heart, with all your soul, with all your strength, and with all your mind, and your neighbor as yourself.' And he said to him, 'You have answered rightly. Do this and you will live.' But he, wanting to justify himself, said to Jesus, 'And who's my neighbor?'" Now, here is this expert of the Jewish Mosaic law and rabbinical law, and he's putting Jesus on trial. He's testing Jesus. Now, some say he's sincere in wanting to know what to do to obtain or inherit eternal life. It's possible. I don't really see that. He's trying to justify himself before Jesus, which tells me I think he already believed he had eternal life outside of the Lord, outside of the forgiveness of his sins, but he's trying to catch Jesus here. And if we've learned anything, you never catch Jesus, he catches you, doesn't he? You try and trip him up, you're not going to be able to. And Jesus is not trying to put him down, but he wants to show this man his folly so that he would come to saving faith. Now, I also don't think this is the same story we find in Matthew 22, verses 34 through 40, where a lawyer asked him, "Which is the greatest commandment in the law?" This lawyer is asking him what he can do to have eternal life. He says, "Teacher, what shall I do to inherit eternal life?" And I like what Jesus says. What's written in the law? What's your reading of it? Think about this. What, you tell me. How do you feel about this? I think that's a great thing. You know? You ask people. So, what do you think about eternal life? Is there a heaven? Is there a hell? What do you think? Explain it to me. Get them thinking. Here's a scholar of the law. He should know what the scriptures say. And he says, he gets the right answer. You shall love the Lord your God with all your heart, with all your soul, with all your strength, and with all your mind, and your neighbor as yourself. Sounds wonderful, doesn't it? Jesus commends him. We're to love God with our entire being. That's the first table of the law. Love our neighbor as ourself, the second table of the law. And Jesus said he did a good job. Is this a work salvation? No. Why? Because no man can keep the law. This is really a pride issue here. Man's not justified, Paul said in Galatians 2, by the works of the law, but by faith in Jesus Christ. Even we have believed in Christ Jesus that we might be justified by faith in Christ and not by the works of the law. For by the works of the law no flesh shall be justified. I do not set aside the grace of God, for if righteousness comes through the law, then Christ died in vain. Galatians 3:21-26. Is the law then against the promises of God? Certainly not. For if there had been a law given which could have given life, truly righteousness would be, have been by the law. But the Scripture has confined all under sin, that the promise by faith in Jesus Christ might be given to those who believe. But before faith came, we were kept under guard by the law, kept for the faith which would afterward be revealed. Therefore, the law was our tutor to bring us to Christ, that we might be justified by faith. But after faith has come, we're no longer under a tutor, for you are all sons of God through faith in Jesus Christ. You see, the law could only bring us so far. It could only show us that we're sinners separated from God. So salvation comes by grace through faith in Jesus Christ. In fact, Paul in Romans 8 said, for what the law could not do in that it was weak through the flesh, God did by sending his own son in the likeness of sinful flesh on account of sin. He condemned sin in the flesh, that the righteous requirement of the law might be fulfilled in us who do not walk according to the flesh, but according to the Spirit. Make no mistake about it, the law is good, the law is perfect. The problem is us. We're not. We need a Savior. We need Jesus. Now, I think this guy made three mistakes here. And people make these same mistakes today. First of all, he said that he fulfilled the first commandment by loving God with all his heart, with all his soul, with all his strength, with all his mind. How many of us do that? None of you are raising your hand? What is wrong with you people? Of course we can. We desire that. We do. The flesh gets in the way. But how easily we're distracted. I love you, Lord. Oh, man, is it snowing out there? Right? I mean, it's so simple how easy we're distracted. It's like, bam, you know, what happened here? He missed that first point. Loving God with his entire being. It sounds good, but you didn't do it, my friend. The second mistake was thinking he could love his neighbor apart from loving God supremely. If you can't love God supremely, you cannot love your neighbor supremely. That's the problem. And the third point of mistake that he made, he asked Jesus, who is my neighbor? The Jews in Jesus' day believed that you had to love your neighbor. But they also taught that it was a duty before God to hate your enemy. That's kind of nice, you know? Yeah, you're justified. It all depends on who your neighbor is and who your enemy is. But as Christians, we're not to only love those that are easy to love. We're to love our enemies. Those are our neighbors as well. And that's what Jesus said in Matthew 5, verses 43-48. You have heard that it was said you shall love your neighbor and hate your enemy. That was what they taught back then. That's what they believed. But I say to you, love your enemies. Bless those who curse you. Do good to those who hate you. And pray for those who spitefully use you and persecute you, that you may be sons of your Father in heaven. For he makes his sun rise on the evil and on the good, and sends rain on the just and the unjust. For if you love those who love you, what reward have you? Do not even the tax collectors do the same?

0: 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It is the hope of Pastor Joel and the congregation of Calvary Chapel, Manitowoc, that you would grow in the grace and knowledge of our Lord and Savior, Jesus Christ. Until next time, may the Lord nourish you with His sustaining word.
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2: It's 64 degrees.
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4: In Acts chapter 28, Paul is marooned on Malta. As usual, Paul is busy serving. He's collecting firewood as the fangs of a poisonous python penetrate his hand. Paul shakes the snake off in the fire. As you serve the Lord, you'll also find snakes in the woodwork. They'll try to take a bite out of your blessings. Never let them poison your service. Shake them off. Paul's miraculous survival surprised the natives. They assumed he was a god. Paul sets the record straight. Many are healed, and all hear the gospel. Afterwards, Paul hitches a ride to Rome. There he spends 2 years under house arrest. In Rome, Paul wrote letters to churches, fellowshiped with friends, and witnessed to everyone who would listen. His heart continued to be drawn to the Jews, even though they were the ones responsible for his detention. Tradition tells us that Paul shared his faith with Nero. Shortly thereafter, Nero freaked out. He set fire to his own capital city and painted the Christians the scapegoat. After a brief release, Paul was taken prisoner a second and last time. During his final imprisonments, he pens letters to Timothy and Titus. Paul was beheaded for his allegiance to Christ around 65 AD. The man who martyred Stephen became a martyr himself. Paul lost his head on earth to get ahead in heaven.
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2: It's 64 degrees.

0: Hey, this is Dave with Agents for Christ. Welcome to another Evangelism Minute. To witness consistently, we must have resolve. In Mark chapter 2, we see four guys with serious resolve to bring someone to Jesus. We read in verse 3, "Then they came to him, bringing a paralytic who was carried by four men. And when they could not come near him because of the crowd, they uncovered the roof where he was. So when they had broken through, they let down the bed on which the paralytic was lying. When Jesus saw their faith, he said to the paralytic, 'Son, your sins are forgiven you.'" Now, can you imagine the scene these guys made, busting through this roof to get their friend to Jesus? I'm sure there were some people pretty upset about it. The cool thing is, it wasn't for themselves, but for someone else they risked public ridicule. My question is, what will we risk to bring others to Jesus? For more information, go to gottracks.com. And remember, be bold, share your faith.
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3: It's 65 degrees.

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Titus chapter 2, verses 11 through 15. For the grace of God that brings salvation has appeared to all men, teaching us that, denying ungodliness and worldly lusts, we should live soberly, righteously, and godly in the present age, looking for the blessed hope and glorious appearing of our great God and Savior Jesus Christ, who gave himself for us, that he might redeem us from every lawless deed and purify for himself his own special people, zealous for good works. Speak these things, exhort and rebuke with all authority. Let no one despise you. 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

0: again. 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
1: 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Now, come on. 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You love Italian food.
0: No. Look, I'm just teasing you. 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
5: It's 65 degrees.
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8: Today's Wisdom for Women is Proverbs 17, verse 1. Better a dry crust with peace and quiet than a house full of feasting with strife. Strife. What is strife? Strife is quarrels, struggles, conflict, competition, and contention. So let's do a little reality check. What is the present state of your heart and soul and mind? Are you constantly wrestling and reacting? Are you defensive and protective? Are you frustrated, never satisfied? We live in a world that feeds this. It's all around us. But the only time it really becomes dangerous is not when it's all around us, but when it's in us. Our proverb today speaks of simplicity. Just a crust of bread. It's enough if you have peace and quiet, a quiet heart and peace of mind. Paul is such a great example to us. We know he wrote the book of Philippians from a prison cell in Rome. Maybe some days all he had for dinner was a crust of bread. But from that cell, he gives us the real secret to peace and quiet in a troubling world. He said, "Rejoice in the Lord." Again, I say, rejoice. The Lord is near. So, be anxious for nothing. Thankful for everything and pray. The peace of God will guard your heart and mind in Christ Jesus. And I have learned, in whatever state I am, to be content. For I can do all things through Christ who gives me strength. This is Debbie Bryson, praying that the practical wisdom of God's Word will make you wise.
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1: It's 64 degrees.
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3: This is Ministerial Minute from Mike. Today's verse is James 5:16. Confess your trespasses one to another and pray for one another that you may be healed. The effective, fervent prayer of a righteous man avails much. I know what you're thinking, to quote Thomas Magnum. Are we told to confess our sins to one another? Ex homologeo means to confess or profess openly. However, the idea is that we're so transparent with one another and we share our secrets, our hopes, dreams, failures, and joys. Discretion is needed, but confessing our sin is a reminder that no one is above sinning. This requires trust, which can only be developed over time. The idea in the rest of the verse is that we would then pray for one another. Intercessory prayer is needed for all saints, and we know that someone who is fervent in their prayers can accomplish much. As a body, how much more power is there when we come together and pray for one another? And some illnesses are a direct result of sin, and confession can lead to healing. This has been Ministerial Minute for Mike. Thank you for listening.
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5: Who can forgive sins but God only? Only God can forgive sin, you see. No judge has any right to let a criminal off. His business is to enforce the law. God's the moral ruler of this universe, and he must defend his own laws. He can't be lawless. That's just one thing even God can't be. Having made the laws, why, he obeys those laws, and his laws are inexorable. They're not changed at all. But you and I are guilty before God. We need forgiveness of sins, and he forgives, not just because he's big-hearted. He forgives us because Christ paid the penalty for our sin.
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9: One of the few verses of Scripture that everyone knows, and one that some are quick to recite, is, "Judge not, lest ye be judged." However, that's not all the Bible has to say on this issue. And so today, Pastor Xavier Reese discusses the simple truths about righteous judgment.
10: A six-year-old lad came home with a notice from his teacher in which it was suggested that he be taken out of school, as he was too stupid to learn. The boy was Thomas Edison. Alfred Tennyson's grandfather gave him 10 shillings for writing a eulogy on his grandmother. Handing it to the lad, the old man said, "There, that is the first money you ever earned by your poetry, and take my word for it, it will be the last." Benjamin Franklin's mother-in-law hesitated at letting her daughter marry a printer. There were 2 printing offices in the United States, and she feared that the country might not be able to support a third. Too often we allow the judgment of others to discourage us from being used of God or to condemn us, ladies and gentlemen. The believer is not to judge in a critical, censorious spirit, finding fault with everything. If you believe that's your gift, go bury it. It's not a gift. It's a curse. And it's due to the fact that others will judge you in the same manner. It'll come back to you. Here you are trying to take a speck, a sliver out of that brother's eye, and you've got a big 4x4 in yours. Jesus says, remove the 4x4 first, then you can help your brother. It's a form of hypocrisy, self-righteousness in that judgment, okay? Now, the world is quick to tell you, oh, you know, the Bible says you shouldn't judge. No, it doesn't. Matthew 7, he's talking, don't judge sincerely, hypocritically, like a Pharisee. But you are obligated to make judgments. Somebody tries to break in your house, you better make a judgment. He's a thief. The believer is under no condemnation in Christ Jesus, walking after the Spirit, For all sins have been forgiven and forgotten and buried in the deepest ocean, and they don't exist. Romans 8:1. Now, learn to distinguish, ladies and gentlemen, between condemnation and conviction. Condemnation comes from Satan, others, or yourself. When they rub your nose in sins you have confessed, abandoned, and they're forgiven. Conviction is the Holy Spirit convicting you for being in sin. You're married. What are you doing with this woman? You're a Christian. What are you doing getting drunk? Conviction. Condemnation is of Satan, others, and you, for sins have been forgiven and abandoned. No condemnation does in Christ Jesus. Romans 8:1.
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0: Hey, this is Dave with Agents for Christ. Welcome to another Evangelism Minute. It can be real intimidating walking up to a group of people to witness. I found that if you hand them all a track and ask them a simple question like, hey, are you guys going to heaven when you die? You're going to find out real fast who's willing to hear you out. I also try to look each person in the eye to find out who's interested in what I'm talking about. Some of them might walk away, others might laugh, but there's usually one or two who'll look me right in the eye and want to talk. The key from there is focusing on the ones who are listening and ignore the distractions the others are trying to make, even if they're mocking you. After all, Jesus told us there would be people who would mock us because of his name. Stay focused on the ones who have ears to hear and the divine appointment God has given them, and you will be more than blessed for your obedience to his call. For more information, go to www.gottracks.com and remember, be bold, share your faith.
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2: A lot of dads carry weight that rarely gets mentioned. The pressure to provide, to lead, to get it right in moments that don't come with instructions and don't always give second chances. So this Father's Day, encourage the men who keep showing up, keep trying, and keep loving their families in quiet, steady ways. And if you're one of those dads wondering whether it matters, it does. Happy Father's Day. 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
3: Bible explains our differences. This is Ken Ham, encouraging the church to start our thinking with God's word. Have you ever heard of so-called black and white twins, where one is fair-skinned and the other is dark-skinned? Well, people wonder, how could twins be from two different races? But biologically and biblically, we're all one race. The reason people groups look a little different is because of the events at the Tower of Babel. Shortly after the flood, God judged mankind's sin by confusing their languages, forcing them to spread out and fill the earth. Different language families took different genetic combinations. And over time, different people groups and cultures developed. But we all go back to Adam and Eve.
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1: Somewhere along the way, a lot of people started believing they were behind. Behind financially, behind spiritually, behind everyone else who seems three steps ahead. But God does not grade your life against somebody else's timeline. He's inviting you to trust Him where you are. You are not behind God. You're in His hands, and He is still writing good things in places you thought had gone quiet. 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
8: Hi, this is Pastor Joe from Calvary Chapel of Manitowoc. 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

Titus chapter 2, verses 11 through 15. For the grace of God that brings salvation has appeared to all men, teaching us that, denying ungodliness and worldly lusts, we should live soberly, righteously, and godly in the present age, looking for the blessed hope and glorious appearing of our great God and Savior Jesus Christ, who gave himself for us, that he might redeem us from every lawless deed and purify for himself his own special people, zealous for good works. Speak these things, exhort and rebuke with all authority. Let no one despise you. This has been your sustaining word of the day, brought to you by Calvary Chapel of Manitowoc.

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1: Please turn in your Bibles to Genesis chapter 31 as we continue our study through the Word of God. And keep in mind that in our last study, we saw that 11 sons were born to Jacob from Leah, Rachel, and their maidservants, Bilhah and Zilpah. And we're told in Genesis 30, verses 25 and 26, that it came to pass when Rachel had borne Joseph, that Jacob said to Laban, "Send me away that I may go to my own place and to my own country. Give me my wives and my children for whom I have served you, and let me go, for you know my service which I have done for you." So to kind of get things in order here, after Joseph was born, Jacob felt the call of God upon his life to return to the land of Canaan. Think about it. He worked for his uncle Laban in Haran for 14 years now. And Jacob recognized, this is not my home. And the only problem is Laban doesn't want Jacob to leave. There's a lot of reasons we could think of why Laban wanted Jacob to stay, but it wasn't for the daughters of Laban. It wasn't for his grandchildren. It was basically because he wanted the blessings that Jacob had given to him. He was benefiting from these blessings of Jacob. He was kind of like a cash cow to Laban. So Jacob says, you know what, I'm going to make a deal with you. I'll stay with you for a time, and when it's time for me to leave, all the speckled and spotted sheep and goats would be his, and the solid colored ones would belong to Laban. And Laban thinks, you know, this is a good deal because the dominant gene in these animals would be solid colored ones, and it would favor him. But in case there was a problem, and God blesses Jacob, Laban's a very interesting guy. He put Jacob in charge of his own animals. So if God blesses Jacob, then he would be blessing Laban. He also put Jacob's flocks under the charge of Laban's sons, so they wouldn't be blessed. But even with that, we're told in Genesis 30, verse 43, "Thus the man, Jacob, became exceedingly prosperous, and he had large flocks, female and male servants, and camels and donkeys." Now, as we move

move into chapter 31 of Genesis, Jacob has been working for Laban for another 6 years, 20 years in all. And again, now he feels it's time to go home. This is not his home. He wants to go back to the land of Canaan, the land that God had promised to them. So with that as our background, let's pick up Genesis chapter 31, starting in verse 1. And let's see what the Lord has for us this evening as we study his word. Now Jacob heard the words of Laban's son, saying, Jacob has taken away all that was our father's, and from what was our father's, he has acquired all this wealth. And Jacob saw the countenance of Laban, and indeed it was not favorable toward him as before. You know, why are Laban's sons so upset with Jacob? It's not Jacob stole anything, but Jacob was gaining more and more, and Laban was losing more and more. And because of that, these guys are like, hey, that's our inheritance. Dad dies, we're going to get less. We got to do something about this guy, Jacob. He's taking our inheritance away. Yes, God was blessing Jacob, and obviously they didn't like it. And think about it. When Laban, when this deal was made, he thought it was a great deal. Now, not so much. And envy is a dangerous sin to deal with. Now, we don't have to deal with that anymore, do we? This thing called envy. Well, of course we do. It was a problem back then. It's a problem today. It was a problem in Paul's day. In 1 Corinthians 3, verse 3, Paul wrote about what was happening in the church in Corinth. He said, for you are still carnal. For where there are envy, strife, and divisions among you, are you not carnal and behaving like mere men? So it was a problem in Paul's day, just as it is in our day. James wrote in James 3:16, for where envy and self-seeking exist, confusion and every evil thing are there. Look at what we're seeing here in Genesis. The mess that's happening, the confusion that this envy brought about. It brought about all this bitterness in the hearts of Laban's sons and in Laban's heart as well. You know, Ecclesiastes 4:4, Solomon said, again, I saw that for all toil and every skillful work, a man is envied by his neighbor. There also is vanity in grasping for the wind. You know, in other words, you work really hard and everyone wants what you have. It's kind of like today, you know, in America. Everyone wants what you have, but they don't want to work for it. Now, Solomon in Ecclesiastes is looking at this from a human perspective. You know, he said in the opening verses of Ecclesiastes chapter 1, vanities of vanity, says the preacher, vanities of vanities, all is vanity. What profit has a man from all his labor in which he toils under the sun? And that's the key phrase, under the sun. His perspective was not of God, it was under the sun. It was looking at from a human perspective. And he says everything that he does is in vain. No matter what he tries is empty. It's like grasping the wind. He's not attaining what he wants. But here's the thing. Because he had that worldly perspective, he lost focus. But Paul reminds us in 1 Corinthians 15:58, therefore, my beloved brethren, be steadfast, immovable, always abounding in the work of the Lord, knowing that your labor, your toil is not in vain. There's the key. What we do is not in vain. Do we always see the results of what we do? No. And we may never see them on this side of eternity. But working for God is not in vain. You know, there are blessings as we serve the Lord, as we work out our faith. So we work hard in spite of what others may say or do to us. You know, that's what Paul said in Colossians 3:17. Whatever you do in word or deed, do all in the name of the Lord Jesus, giving thanks to God the Father through him. You know, as we serve him, we bring glory to him. And for Jacob, he worked hard those 20 years. He didn't, you know, slack off, and God was blessing him. I think what God is doing here in chapter 31 of Genesis is stirring the nest a little bit. Why? To get Jacob to fly away, to go back home. Now there's all this trouble, right? He's been there 20 years. The sons of Laban are upset. Laban's upset because they're losing their herds. Jacob's gaining, they're losing. And so Jacob is going to want to head back home. And when you look at the circumstances, they seem to point in that direction. But again, circumstances can fool us. Look at how Jacob knew it was time to leave. Look at verse 3 here in Genesis 31. Then the Lord said to Jacob, return to the land of your fathers and to your kindred,
and I will be with you. So for those 20 years that Jacob was serving Laban, did Jacob know that God was preparing for this time for him to return home? I don't think so. But God gave him a desire to go home back in Genesis 30, verse 25. And now the situation changed. Things got a little uneasy here with Laban and his sons. They were very angry at Jacob and because God was blessing him. And God said, hey, you know what, Jacob, it's time to go. You know, here's the thing that we have to remember. Jacob just didn't leave because things got bad. Things got tough. And that's what happens with a lot of Christians. Oh, it's too hard. This must not be of God. I'm going to stop. No. I mean, if you look at the New Testament, you look at what, you know, Paul and these other disciples of Christ went through, it was always hard. You know, Paul goes to the synagogues at first. What? They throw him out, basically. He gets stoned in, I think it's Lystra. And what does he do? He's left for dead in the streets. His brethren come to him, and he gets up, right? And he goes back into the city where they stoned him. Why? Because they got to hear the gospel of Jesus Christ. You know, how do we know what God wants us to do? I mean, that's a tough question sometimes, right? First of all, Jacob left because God's word told him to leave. Return to the land of your fathers. God's spirit, I'll be with you. They lined up. Circumstances, God's word, the spirit. You know, there's a harbor in Italy, and this is probably from years ago. I'm not sure if they still use it this way. But this harbor could only be reached by sailing up this narrow channel, and they had dangerous rocks and reefs on either side. And many ships were wrecked because of it, and so they had to figure out a way to navigate through this dangerous passage. And they came up with this great idea. They put up three lights on huge poles in the harbor. You go, well, how does that help? When these three lights are perfectly lined up and seen as one, the ship can proceed forward. They can make it to port safely. If the pilot sees two or three lights, he knows, I'm off course, I'm in trouble. I got to readjust to be safe. And God's given us three lights or beacons to guide us. And if these three beacons line up as one, I think we're safe to proceed. We can go forward. And if not, then don't do it. The Word of God is the objective standard. You know, is what you're doing in accordance to what God's word has to say? The Holy Spirit, the subjective witness, is God spoken to your heart? And again, when God speaks to your heart by his spirit, it's not going to contradict his word, not at all. And then the circumstances, the divine providence. You know, the story to bring me up here from Chicago to Wisconsin, those all fell in. God spoke to me and said he was going to bring me to Wisconsin one day. But he never told me when. And he never told me how he was going to do it. And, you know, I waited. And in God's timing, he opened the door and brought me up here. You know, that's what we need to do, guys. Sometimes it's hard to wait. That was 11, 12 years of waiting for God to move me. After he called me. But boy, and is it always that long? No. But just wait upon God. And he'll lead us. Just as he's doing here with Jacob. Look at verse 4. So Jacob sent and called Rachel and Leah to the field to his flock and said to them, I see your father's countenance that is not favorable toward me as before, but the God of my father has been with me. And you know that with all my might I have served your father. Yet your father has deceived me and changed my wages 10 times. But God did not allow him to hurt me. If he said thus, the speckled shall be your wages, then all the flocks bore speckled. And if he said, thus the streaked shall be your wages, then all the flocks bore streaked. So God has taken away the livestock of your father and given them to me. And it happened at the time when the flocks conceived that I lifted my eyes and saw in a dream, and behold, the rams which leaped upon the flocks were streaked, speckled, and gray spotted. Then the angel of God spoke to me in a dream, saying, Jacob. And I said, here I am. And he said, lift your eyes now and see all the rams which leap on the flocks are streaked, speckled, and gray spotted, for I have seen all that Laban is doing to you. I am the God of Bethel, where you anointed the pillar and where you made a vow to me. Now arise, get out of this land and return to the land of your kindred. Then Rachel and Leah answered, well, let me stop here in verse 13 for a second. As God spoke to Jacob, what does he do? He gathers Rachel and Leah together, his wives,
And he tells him, look, this is what God has told me. We got to leave. This is what we need to do as a family. And he calls him out into the field. I think he doesn't want him in the house or anywhere where Laban or any servants could hear and tell Laban that they're going to be leaving. And I like the fact that Jacob is the spiritual leader of the family. And I also like the fact that Rachel and Leah are aware of his work ethics, that he worked very hard. He was trustworthy, faithful, and they understood how their father Laban treated and cheated Jacob. 10 times he changed his wages, and I don't think it was over the full 20 years. I think it was those last 6 years, because remember the first 14 years he was working for his wives, those 7 years for Leah and 7 years for Rachel. So I think these last 6 years, when God is blessing Laban and increasing his flock, I think Laban keeps changing his wages, and he did it 10 times. But God saw it and dealt with it. You know, again, there are people that will try to cheat us and rip us off. Make no mistake about it, God is totally aware, and he takes care of things. You know, in Psalm 118, verses 6 through 9, we're told, the Lord is on my side. I will not fear. What can man do to me? The Lord is for me among those who help me. Therefore, I shall see my desire on those who hate me. It is better to trust in the Lord than to put confidence in man. It is better to trust in the Lord than to put confidence in princes. I've seen this in my own life. You know, many years ago when I was back in Chicago, I applied for a nursing supervisor position, which would be over the intensive care unit, the cardiac care unit, the emergency room, surgery, the telemetry unit. And I was in my early 20s. I mean, I was a young whippersnapper, not like I am now. And it required a bachelor's degree. I didn't have a bachelor's degree. I had an associate degree in nursing. But I applied anyway. I kind of felt through various situations and circumstances that the Lord was leading me into this position. And I applied for it, and I got the job, and I got this huge pay increase. And it was great. But one day, the evening and night supervisors went into the vice president of nursing's office and opened her file cabinet that had all the files of the employees and pulled my file out to see what I was getting paid. And when they saw what I was getting paid, they were very upset. And they told the vice president of nursing that they weren't happy that I was getting paid that much. Now, here's the thing. That is totally illegal. You can't do that. The vice president of nursing should have just fired them immediately. But that didn't happen. What happened was they ended up decreasing my pay. Now, I could have been very upset about it. I could have made a big stink about it. But I didn't. And what the Lord was showing me is, like, you got a position that you weren't even qualified for. You didn't have the bachelor degree to have this position. You had an associate degree. But I allowed you to have this to teach you some lessons, administrative lessons, you might say. And so I just took the pay decrease, and my pay was still very good, but God was moving me, stirring the nest, you might say, preparing me for the next step to move on. Even up here in Wisconsin, the same thing happened to me. They didn't look at my files and get mad, but a new boss came on and saw what I was getting paid and didn't like it and decreased my pay again. And it was just another God stirring the nest to get me to move forward and actually to be on full time here instead of working the two positions. And, you know, it's like David said in Psalm 27:1, the Lord is my light and my salvation. Whom shall I fear? The Lord is the strength of my life. Of whom shall I be afraid? And there's the key. Do people take advantage of us? Absolutely they do. Did Laban and his sons take advantage of Jacob? Absolutely they did. Big time. But Jacob worked hard. He served faithfully. And God blessed him abundantly in spite of what they tried to do. Because God's in control. What can man really do to us? And, you know, back in Genesis 31:3, the Lord speaking to him was kind of the basics. But here in Genesis 31:10 through 13, he's kind of expounding on more of the details that God had shown him. He needs to go back to Bethel, back to the house of God, back to the place he first had that encounter with God. Why? Well, because it's important to go to that place where God is speaking to you. And that was Bethel. You know,
Jacob is, I don't think we understand as we read these stories sometimes, what Jacob was going to be doing. He's moving his wives, his 11 children, his flocks and herds 500 miles. And there's always Laban. And who's back home? Oh, his brother Esau, who he fled from 20 years earlier. So there's a lot of opposition, right? But he's going to have to trust God. A call to go home to the promised land, the land of Canaan, and he's preparing his journey. Look at verse 14. Then Rachel and Leah answered and said to him, "Is there still any portion or inheritance for us in our father's house? Are we not considered strangers by him? For he has sold us and also completely consumed our money. For all these riches which God has taken from our father are really ours and our children's now. Now then, whatever God has said to you, do it." Did Rachel and Leah get along? Well, no, we've seen that they didn't. But here they are, right? They're in agreement that their dad, Laban, was not interested in them, really didn't care about them. He was concerned about the dowry, and he spent it all. And they saw all the wealth that Jacob obtained as kind of a retribution for what their father did to them. Dad doesn't care about us. There's nothing here anymore for us. If you are called to go home, Jacob, we're coming with you. There were no ties. So they're going to go to the place that God had called them to go to. I think Henry Morris gives us insight into this. He said, "Rachel and Leah revealed in their words that they had long resented the way their father had essentially sold them to Jacob. He had treated them as strangers or foreigners rather than as his own daughters. Their exorbitant price, which Jacob had paid for them, 14 years of free service to Laban, made them love Jacob but resent their father. Rather than treating this payment like a dowry to provide a financial base for his daughter's future well-being and security, as should have been done, he had devoured it all himself, using it probably to build up his own holdings and had given nothing to them personally. They rightly felt that, since their husband had been responsible for the great prosperity of their father, and since this was in effect what Jacob had given in order to marry them, these possessions by all rights should have come to them." Think about the task that Jacob was placing again upon himself and the trust that Rachel and Leah had in Jacob providing for them on this journey. It was a huge one. Like I said, 500 miles, all this, the children, the livestock, the servants. And I love what they said to Jacob. This is just trust. Whatever God said to you, do it. Go for it. One writer said, "Those that are really their husband's helpmates will never be their hindrances in doing that to which God calls them." Yeah. Now, I've been blessed with a beautiful helpmate, my wife. You know, when we moved up to Chicago, from Chicago, and she had to leave everything, all her friends, and move to a place where she knew absolutely nobody. But without hesitation, she basically said what Rachel and Leah said when I told her, you know, "I think God has called me to Manitowoc." And she basically said, "Whatever God has said to you, do it." What a blessing to have a wife who is supportive of the work that God has called me to do. And now is supportive in the work. And is it always easy? No. My wife is, she says, "I'm always watching over you, Joe." Well, thanks. I love that about my wife because she knows that I would go 24/7, but she always reminds me, "You need to take a rest here. We need to take some time to get away." And I think that's really good. You need a helpmate like that. And Jacob was blessed to have a support of his family as they embark on this really venture of faith. Look at verse 17. "Then Jacob rose and set his sons and his wives on camels and carried away all his livestock and all his possessions which he had gained, his acquired livestock which he gained in Paddan Aram, to go to his father Isaac in the land of Canaan. Now Laban had gone to shear his sheep, and Rachel had stolen the household idols, or the teraphim, that were her father's. And Jacob stole away, unknown to Laban the Syrian, and in that he did not tell him that he intended to flee. So he fled with all that he had. He arose and crossed the river and headed toward the mountains of Gilead. And Laban was," or let me stop there. I could just go reading on this story. Jacob was unsure how Laban would respond to this, right? I mean, he spent six more years working.
So he leaves without telling Laban. And I think Laban, if he wanted to, could have taken possession of Jacob, Laban's daughters, and the children from Jacob. Jacob didn't have any power to do anything about it. Now, was Jacob right in doing it this way? I don't think so. Why? What did the Lord say to Jacob at Bethel in Genesis 28:15? Behold, I am with you and will keep you wherever you go, and will bring you back to this land, for I will not leave you until I have done what I have spoken to you. Well, isn't that interesting? God said, I'm going to bring you back to this land of Canaan. I'm not going to leave you. Don't worry about it. I think he's a little worried, okay? Even in this chapter, God tells him to return home. So do you think he's going to make it? Absolutely. God's the work he started in Jacob, he's going to finish. You know, Bauernhaus explains or expounds on it this way. He could have announced his departure and gone in the glory of an army with banners, but fear made it impossible to reap the full measure of blessing. He sneaked away into the will of God instead of departing in triumph. Also, we're told that Rachel stole the household idols or the teraphim. Why did she do that? Well, some feel to kind of get back at her father by taking these household protection, you might say, these gods, possible. Maybe the teraphim, it's also possible, represented the deed to the inheritance. It's very possible. We see that in the Nuzi tablets of the 15th century BC. If that's true, none of her brothers would be able to take any of the possession. But no matter what, these are false idols, not the true and living God. Being married to Jacob, she had far more than Laban will ever have. She didn't see it that way. She actually longed for lust. Jacob had all this, but she wanted lust by taking these idols. But don't we do that? Don't we have everything we need from God, every spiritual blessing in the heavenly places in Christ? And we long for lust. We long for what the world has. Does the world look satisfied? No, there's always something new. There's always something bigger, brighter, whatever. They're never satisfied. And I think that's what Rachel is doing here. Since her dad had used up all her dowry, and here's Jacob. He heads out. He's in the mountains of Gilead, some 300 miles from Haran.

0: That's all the time we have for today's teaching. 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It is the hope of Pastor Joel and the congregation of Calvary Chapel, Manitowoc, that you would grow in the grace and knowledge of our Lord and Savior, Jesus Christ. Until next time, may the Lord nourish you with His sustaining word.
1: Summer has a way of bringing people outside. Front yards, cookouts, folding chairs, kids running through the sprinkler like they invented joy. And somewhere in the middle of all that ordinary life, there is a reminder. God has always liked meeting people in regular places. On hillsides, at tables, in boats, along roads. That matters because some people think they need the perfect setting to hear from God. But a lot of life is lived with distractions, interruptions, and grass that needs mowing. And still, God is near, still speaking through His Word, still faithful in the little moments you almost miss. So as summer opens the days a little, don't miss the holy things tucked inside the ordinary ones. A conversation, a laugh, a prayer. God is not waiting for life to get less messy before He meets with you. He already knows your address. WTSWLP, the sustaining word.

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1: And show me explosions that produce something that's good. I went to see my St. Helens after it exploded. The devastation, Spirit Lake, and this was probably 20 years after the incident, there were still the log jams floating on the lake. I mean, was there life coming back? Yeah, but it was slow. It was the devastation of that explosion was tremendous. And God has a great sense of humor because there's planets and there's moons that are going in the opposite direction that they should. Everything should be going in the same direction, and they're not. I think God just does that to mess with their minds, you know. Let me show you this. It's kind of like the duck-billed platypus. I'm going to really mess with these guys. I'm going to make this thing look a couple different creatures. Yes, I have a simple mind, but I look at creation and go, wow, the wonder of God. Look at what he did. This is incredible. And they're trying to figure out how this all happened without God, and they can't. It drives them crazy. Sometimes they come to saving faith, but if they suppress that truth, yeah, it's hard to. Well, look at verse 23 of Luke 10. And he turned to his disciples and said privately, blessed are the eyes which see the things you see. For I tell you that many prophets and kings have desired to see what you see and have not seen it, and to hear what you hear and have not heard it. Think about that. All the great men of the Old Testament, the prophets, the kings, would have longed to see Jesus' ministry and minister for them. David, Daniel, Isaiah, Jeremiah, Elijah, as well as others. They looked ahead to the coming Messiah, but these men have seen the Messiah. They have heard the words of the Messiah. You know, look what Peter said in 1 Peter chapter 1, verses 10 through 13. He said, of this salvation the prophets have inquired and searched carefully, who prophesied of the grace that would come to you, searching what or what manner of time the Spirit of Christ who was in them was indicating when he testified beforehand the sufferings of Christ and the glories that would follow. To them it was revealed that, not to themselves, but to us, they were ministering the things which now have been reported to you through those who have preached the gospel to you by the Holy Spirit sent from heaven, things which angels desire to look into. Therefore, gird up the loins of your mind, be sober, and rest your hope fully upon the grace that is to be brought to you at the revelation of Jesus Christ. The Old Testament prophets, even the angels, desire to look into this grace of God that's been bestowed upon us. For these men of Jesus' day, they walked with him. And as Jesus said, blessed are the eyes which see the things you see. Make no mistake about it. We are so blessed in the days we're living in, guys. In Colossians 1:27, Paul said, to them God willed to make known what are the riches of the glory of this mystery among the Gentiles, which is Christ in you, the hope of glory. Wow. What privileges we have in Christ. And I think many times we see them as nothing. Rejoice in what God has revealed to you and share it with others. Christ in us, the hope of glory. As you're reading the scriptures and God's showing you different things, isn't that exciting? It should be. Things that we see, the things of God as we read his word. Well, verse 25 says, and behold, a certain lawyer or expert in the law stood up and tested him, saying, teacher, what shall I do to inherit eternal life? And he said to him, what is written in the law? What is your reading of it? So he answered and said, you shall love the Lord your God with all your heart, with all your soul, with all your strength, and with all your mind, and your neighbor as yourself. And he said to him, you have answered rightly. Do this and you will live. But he, wanting to justify himself, said to Jesus, and who's my neighbor? Now, here is this expert of the Jewish Mosaic law and rabbinical law, and he's putting Jesus on trial. Now, some say he's sincere in wanting to know what to do to obtain or inherit eternal life. It's possible. I don't really see that. He's trying to justify himself before Jesus, which tells me I think he already believed he had eternal life outside of the Lord, outside of the forgiveness of his sins. But he's trying to catch Jesus here. And if we've learned anything, you never catch Jesus. He catches you, doesn't he? You try and trip him up, you're not going to be able to. And Jesus is not trying to put him down, but he wants to show this man his folly so that he would come to saving faith. I also don't think this is the same story we find in Matthew 22, verses 34 through 40, where a lawyer asked him, which is the greatest commandment in the law? This lawyer is asking him what he can do to have eternal life. He says, teacher, what shall I do to inherit eternal life? And I like what Jesus says, what's written in the law? What's your reading of it? Think about this. What, you tell me. What do you, how do you feel about this? I think that's a great thing. Ask people. So, what do you think about eternal life? Is there a heaven? Is there a hell? What do you think? Explain it to me. Get them thinking. Here's a scholar of the law. He should know what the scriptures say. And he says, he gets the right answer. You shall love the Lord your God with all your heart, with all your soul, with all your strength, and with all your mind, and your neighbor as yourself. Sounds wonderful, doesn't it? Jesus commends him. We're to love God with our entire being. That's the first table of the law. Love our neighbor as ourself, the second table of the law. And Jesus said he did a good job. Is this a work salvation? No. Why? Because no man can keep the law. This is really a pride issue here. Man's not justified, Paul said in Galatians 2, by the works of the law, but by faith in Jesus Christ. Even we have believed in Christ Jesus, that we might be justified by faith in Christ and not by the works of the law. For by the works of the law, no flesh shall be justified. I do not set aside the grace of God, for if righteousness comes through the law, then Christ died in vain. Galatians 3, 21 through 26. Is the law then against the promises of God? Certainly not. For if there had been a law given which could have given life, truly righteousness would be, have been by the law. But the scripture has confined all under sin, that the promise by faith in Jesus Christ might be given to those who believe. But before faith came, we were kept under guard by the law, kept for the faith which would afterward be revealed. Therefore, the law was our tutor to bring us to Christ, that we might be justified by faith. But after faith has come, we're no longer under a tutor, for you are all sons of God through faith in Jesus Christ. You see, the law could only bring us so far. It could only show us that we're sinners separated from God. So salvation comes by grace through faith in Jesus Christ. In fact, Paul in Romans 8 said, for what the law could not do in that it was weak through the flesh, God did by sending his own son in the likeness of sinful flesh on account of sin. He condemned sin in the flesh, that the righteous requirement of the law might be fulfilled in us who do not walk according to the flesh, but according to the Spirit. Make no mistake about it, the law is good, the law is perfect. The problem is us. We're not. We need a Savior. We need Jesus. Now, I think this guy made three mistakes here, and people make these same mistakes today. First of all, he said that he fulfilled the first commandment by loving God with all his heart, with all his soul, with all his strength, with all his mind. How many of us do that? None of you are raising your hand? What is wrong with you people? Of course we can. We desire that. We do. The flesh gets in the way. But how easily we're distracted. I love you, Lord. Oh, man, is it snowing out there? Right? I mean, it's so simple how easy we're distracted. It's like, bam, you know, what happened here? He missed that first point. Loving God with his entire being. It sounds good, but you didn't do it, my friend. The second mistake was thinking he could love his neighbor apart from loving God supremely. If you can't love God supremely, you cannot love your neighbor supremely. That's the problem. And the third point of mistake that he made, he asked Jesus, who is my neighbor? The Jews in Jesus' day believed that you had to love your neighbor. But they also taught that it was a duty before God to hate your enemy. That's kind of nice, you know? Yeah, you're justified. It all depends on who your neighbor is and who your enemy is. But as Christians, we're not to only love those that are easy to love. We're to love our enemies. Those are our neighbors as well. And that's what Jesus said in Matthew 5, verses 43 through 48. You have heard that it was said, you shall love your neighbor and hate your enemy. That was what they taught back then. That's what they believed. But I say to you, love your enemies. Bless those who curse you. Do good to those who hate you. And pray for those who spitefully use you and persecute you, that you may be sons of your Father in heaven. For he makes his sun rise on the evil and on the good. It sends rain on the just and the unjust. For if you love those who love you, what reward have you? Do not even the tax collectors do the same? And if you greet your brethren only, what do you do more than others? Do not even the tax collectors do so? Therefore you shall be perfect as just as your Father in heaven is perfect. Now, keep in mind that this man, this lawyer or expert of the law, was looking for eternal life. And that eternal life was obtained, at least in his mind, by doing good. And yet he fell far short of doing good, right? In his mind, he justified himself. I'm a good person. Do people do that still today? All the time. If you were to die today, where would you go? I would go to heaven. Why? Because I'm a pretty good person. I'm not perfect, but I'm a good person. Where's that requirement? What book is that in? Here, Matthew, Mark, Luke, John? Where is that at? Just be a good person. It's not in there. Remember, all our righteousness is like filthy rags. All our good things are like filthy rags before a holy and righteous God. And that's the problem. Our sin has separated us from God. Now, this man said, who is my neighbor? Jesus is going to answer that question. Look at verse 30. Then Jesus answered and said, a certain man went down from Jerusalem to Jericho and fell among thieves, who stripped him of his clothes, wounded him, and departed, leaving him half dead. Now by chance a certain priest came down that road, and when he saw him, he passed by on the other side. Likewise, a Levite, when he arrived at the place, came and looked and passed by on the other side. But a certain Samaritan, as he journeyed, came where he was, and when he saw him, he had compassion on him, and went to him and bandaged his wounds, pouring on oil and wine, and set him on his own animal, and brought him to an inn, and took care of him. And the next day when he departed, he took out 2 denarii, gave them to the innkeeper, and said to him, take care of him, and whatever more you spend, when I come again, I will repay you. So again, Jesus is answering this question, who is my neighbor? And he gives this, what's called, it's probably labeled in your Bibles, the parable of the Good Samaritan. And, you know, a parable is an earthly story with a heavenly meaning. Here's the thing. I don't think this is a parable. Why do we think this is a parable? Well, because it says that. Well, that's not how the Gospel of Luke was written with these little titles above each section. These were put there by man. I don't think this is a parable. And because this was a true story, is something that was known, I think for this lawyer to hear this story again was an irritant to him. Let me kind of set the stage for what's going on here. The road from Jerusalem to Jericho descends about 3,000 feet or so in about 17 miles, so not an easy journey, even going downhill. The problem also was this road was infamous for the crime that took place on it. Gangs of robbers would hang out on this road, and they would descend upon these people that were traveling. So to try and avoid this, people would travel in large groups, so you had a lot of people, and it was a lot harder for them to attack large groups of people. This man was by himself. He was beaten up. He was robbed, left for dead on the road. Not thrown in a ditch, but left on the road for all to see. Now, what gets even more interesting is we see a priest and a Levite pass by this man, and they avoid him. They don't care for him. In fact, they stay on the opposite side of the street. They don't want to get too close because then they may have to do something. Clark makes this interesting point. He says, priest and Levite are mentioned here, partly because they were the most frequent travelers on this road, and partly to show that these were the persons who, from the nature of their office, were most obliged to perform works of mercy, and from whom a person in distress had a right to expect immediate aid and comfort. And their inhuman conduct here was a flat breach of the law. So these guys do nothing. They see this poor man on the side of the road. They don't even help him. Why? Excuses. There had to be plenty of excuses. I got to get home to my family, man. It's getting late, according to my sundial. I'm late for work. It's too dangerous to stop. What can I do to help? He's probably dead anyway. Look at the guy. It's too big for just me to help. It's his own fault. Let him get his own help. Should have never traveled that road by himself anyway. All the excuses why we're not helping. And, you know, Spurgeon said, I never knew a man refuse to help the poor who failed to give at least one admirable excuse. Yeah, let's not make excuses. Let's just help the person, right? These two guys don't do anything. Here comes someone else, a Samaritan of all people. I think just Jesus saying Samaritan just sent shivers up the spine of this lawyer. Ah, a Samaritan. Samaritans, in the minds of the Jews, were half-breeds. Half Jew, half Gentile, hated by the Jews. If this is the guy who stops to help this poor man who's beaten up and left on the side of the road to die. He's caring for his wounds. He's providing shelter and food for him. And again, I don't think this is a parable. Like I said, I think it's a true story. And it pained the Jewish people to hear the story retold, especially this lawyer. In fact, you know, some rabbis taught that a Jew was forbidden to help a Gentile woman who was in distress giving birth, because if they succeeded, all they did was to help one more Gentile come into the world. That was the rationale. not a lot of love. They often thought that Samaritans were worse than other Gentiles were. Now, you know, according to this lawyer's thinking, the priest and the Levite were the neighbor to this man who was mugged. But it's not how they acted. The Samaritan was the true neighbor. He lived what he believed. Now, very shocking, as he hears this, you know, truth, but let's read on and see what Jesus asked this lawyer about who is our neighbor. Look at verse 36. So which of these three do you think was neighbor to him who fell among the thieves? And he said, he who showed mercy on him. Then Jesus said to him, go and do likewise. Now, this is interesting. Jesus asks, okay, who's the neighbor? And if he answers honestly, he would have to say the Samaritan, right? He doesn't say the Samaritan, does he? Isn't that interesting? He hated the Samaritan so much, he couldn't even say it was a Samaritan that did it. All he could say is, he who showed mercy on him. Wow. Did he love his neighbor? Oh. But remember, I love God fully. According to his definition of neighbor, he wasn't loving his neighbor and he wasn't loving God. I don't know if you heard the story of the young man who was courting a girl and wrote her these words. He said, I would climb the highest mountain for you, swim the deepest river for you, cross the widest sea for you, and cross the burning desert for you. Oh, love. Isn't that wonderful? And he concluded, P.S. If it doesn't rain next Wednesday, I'll come to see you. May we not have that attitude as we serve the Lord, right? You know, things don't always fit into our schedule, do they? I mean, I remember years ago when I was working both here at the church and at the hospital, and I was strapped for time, and my study time, man, don't bother me. Julie used to tease me because, you know, she used to say, is your golden scepter out? Can I come into the room? Are you going to kill me if I do? And I would get interruptions. Can you believe this? People from the church called me with their needs. They had problems and they were calling. I'm studying, man. And you know how the Lord just goes, Joe, can I talk to you for a second? Aren't you here for the people? Do you think if you take care of them, that you're not going to have time? That I'm not going to give you the time you need to prepare your studies? And you're embarrassed. You're like, I am so sorry, Lord. I got so rigid in my study. This is my time. Don't bother me. And yet I was here for the people, and I wasn't ministering to them. So we got to be careful that we take the time for people, that we minister to them. It's not always easy. It wasn't easy for the Samaritan to do that, but he did it. He had compassion on this man, and we need to act the same way. Well, look at verse 38 of Luke 10. Now it happened as they went that he entered a certain village, and a certain woman named Martha welcomed him into her house. And she had a sister called Mary who also sat at Jesus' feet and heard his word. But Martha was distracted with much serving, and she approached him and said, Lord, do you not care that my sister has left me to serve alone? Therefore, tell her to help me. John tells us this was the area of Bethany where Mary, Martha, Lazarus, friends of Jesus lived, less than 2 miles from Jerusalem now. And some read this story and think Mary did nothing but sit around at the feet of Jesus. We're just going to sit here all day and just spend time at the feet of Jesus. Not at all. Mary worked. She helped out. But Mary took the time to sit at the feet of Jesus. And that's a great balance. The other end of the spectrum was Martha. Martha worked. And believe me, there was nothing wrong with what she was doing. But she took her eyes off of Jesus, the one whom she was serving. And what she ended up doing was looking around, going, where's Mary? I'm doing all the work here. What's up with Jesus? Will you tell her to get back to work? Enough of this sitting at your feet and listening to your teaching here. Sounds good, but no, it's not good. And you know what? Here's the thing. There are many Christians who are serving the Lord and they become crabby and irritable in the service of the Lord, just like Martha. You know why? Because there's no worship of the Lord. Not taking the time, sitting at his feet, receiving from him. That's what Mary was doing. It wasn't that Mary wasn't serving. She was. But you know what the most important thing was for Mary? Was worship. And it was out of that worship that she served. Martha worked, worked, worked, complained, complained, complained. Because there was no worship. How important that is for us. It's easy to criticize those we feel are not doing what we think they should be doing. But I think the problem is, we're not sitting at the feet of Jesus. We're not receiving from Him. We need to be careful. Because it's really easy to be like Martha. If God has called us to do something, we need to do it with joy and not complaining. But really, I searched this out. There is no ministry of complaining. I wish there was, because I would be the president. But no, there is no ministry of complaining. There's service and serving with joy. And I'm sure we've all been there. We've all done that. Maybe we're struggling right now. What can we do to correct that? Well, look at verse 41. And Jesus said to her, and Jesus answered and said to her, "Martha, Martha, you are worried and troubled about many things, but one thing is needed. And Mary has chosen that good part, which will not be taken away from her." You know, I don't see Jesus speaking harshly to Martha. "Martha, Martha, what is wrong with you?" No, I just see the love of Jesus here. "Martha, Martha, you know, you're worried about and troubled about many things." You know, just his love, which really cuts to the heart of the matter. You know, when he speaks like that to us, it's just like, "Oh, yes, Lord, I'm wrong." You know, "The one thing you need is to sit at my feet, Martha. The one thing." You know, David said in Psalm 27:4, "One thing I have desired of the Lord that I will seek, that I may dwell in the house of the Lord all the days of my life, to behold the beauty of the Lord and to inquire in his temple." Luke 18:22, "You still lack one thing. Sell all that you have and distribute to the poor, and you will have treasure in heaven, and come follow me." That one thing always, right? Spurgeon summed it up like this. He said, "The one thing needful, evidently, is that which Mary chose. The good part which should not be taken away from her." Very clearly, this was to sit at Jesus' feet and hear his word. And I think it has to do with worshiping the Lord, receiving from him, listening to what he's saying to us. I think it's impossible to serve the Lord and not spend time with him. But we can work. I mean, you read the book of Revelation, in Revelation chapter 3, the church of Ephesus. They left their first love, but they did all these good works. They're serving the Lord, but they left him. And Martha was just working, working, working. And looking at Mary, maybe she was jealous of Mary. "Mary, come on, get back to work." Mary was working, but she took the time to spend with Jesus. One thing. And this is for all of us. If we are serving the Lord and we're angry and frustrated and bitter and we're putting others down, stop serving. Stop. Sit at the feet of Jesus. Receive him. Worship him. Spend time with him. Let him speak to your heart. Because you know what? Then you will be able to serve. And I'll tell you, if you don't, you're not going to help people. You're going to hurt people. And I've seen that over the years. Where people just, you know, we don't beat people up. We lead. Just like a shepherd leads his sheep. They follow him. If God has called you to do something, you be a leader. Let people follow you. And do it with joy. Be excited what God is doing. That was Mary, but it wasn't Martha. And Jesus is warning her. "You're worried and troubled." Isn't that interesting? Because all she's doing is working and she's not worshiping. She's worried. She's troubled about everything that's going on. What about this? We got this to worry about. What about that over there? Oh my gosh, if it snows, we're going to have to worry about this. And you need to take a little time and sit at the feet of Jesus, man, because you're not going to be worried and troubled about all these things. You'll just be able to oh, thank you, Lord. He'll encourage you. He'll help you. He'll see you through those difficult times. I think that's so important. Jesus is not telling us to stop working, but he's saying there's one thing that is needed, that we spend time at his feet, learning from him. That is needful if you're going to serve the Lord. And we're all servants of God. Otherwise, I guarantee you, if you don't spend time with him, when you serve him, you'll be complaining about this, that. You'll be worried. You'll be troubled. And that's not a witness at all. Sit at his feet, learn from him, and serve him with joy. Let's pray. Oh, Father, there's so many lessons here tonight for us. And we just pray, Lord, help us to understand these things, apply them to our lives. Because, Lord, we're all Marys and Marthas, and from time to time, those things just come and go in our lives. We're a little bit of Mary, we're a little bit of Martha, and Lord, we just want to sit at your feet. Help us to do that, not to be distracted, troubled, worried about all kinds of things, but receive from you and serve you with joy. We love you so much. Help us to have compassion on people and bring that good news to people and realize that We can only rejoice in you and what you've done in our lives, that our names are written in the book of life, and that, Lord, all you do through us is not because we're so great, it's because you're so great, and you've allowed us to things. Thank you, Lord. We love you. Help us to apply these things to our lives. In Jesus' name, amen.

0: 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Until next time, may the Lord nourish you with His sustaining word.
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5: Anonymous in Casa Grande emailed, "If God created the universe, who made God?" Well, the principle of cause and effect tells us that for every result, there must be a cause which isn't a part of that result. The cosmos is a huge result of something, and both logic and science hold that whatever caused the cosmos to come about had to have existed outside.

0: Christian God claimed to exist outside of space, matter, and time, proving that only He could be our creator.
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1: How will they ever know? How will they ever if we don't go?
2: Hey, this is Dave with Agents for Christ. Welcome to another Evangelism Minute. You know, they say we live in the communication age, and it must be true because no matter where you go, there are people either texting or talking on the phone. Now, I used to just pass by people who were on the phone when I was out witnessing. I didn't want to be rude and interrupt their conversation, but I felt convicted that I was missing so many people and not giving them the gospel. So I decided just to start handing people tracts even if they were on the phone. I don't try to interrupt the conversation. I just simply say, here you go, and hand it to them. You know, I sometimes actually have more people who are on the phone take a tract than people who are not. I even had one lady take the tract and read it to the person she was on the phone with. Now that was awesome. Remember to be discerning and pray that they will have ears to hear when God says to them, can you hear me now? For more information, go to gottracts.com and remember, be bold, share your faith.
3: In Hebrews chapter 13, verses 5, 6, and 8, it says, keep your lives free from the love of money and be content with what you have, because God has said, never will I leave you, never will I forsake you. So we can say with confidence, the Lord is my helper. I will not be afraid. What can man do to me? Jesus Christ is the same yesterday, today, and forever. What peace and contentment we can have knowing that Jesus never changes and will always be with us in this troubled and ever-changing world. 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
1: This is Chapter by Chapter with Pastor Sandy Adams of Calvary Chapel Stone Mountain. 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
2: Paul's letter to the Romans is the Christian's manifesto. With pen and ink, Paul drives a death nail into legalism. A man is right with God through the work of Jesus. Those God considers just are those who've learned to trust. Paul introduces himself as a love slave of Christ. The love of Jesus had seized his heart. The master's commands had become Paul's desires. He was also an apostle. He'd been dispatched to herald a message. But before Paul preaches in Rome, he assures the Romans they've occupied his prayers. Pray, then preach, and your preaching will do more reaching. Paul is not ashamed of the gospel. He realizes its power. Believe it, embrace it, crack it open, and out will sprout the joy for which man hungers. Nothing else can make us right with God. In Romans chapter 1, Paul takes us to court. Before he shows us salvation, he first must convince us we need it. God is the judge, Paul the prosecutor, and the Gentiles the guilty. God reveals himself, but man rebels and worships the creation rather than its creator. When a man hardens his heart, he's inclined to lose his mind. He worships his glands. He bathes himself with slime to protect himself from the soap. His behavior becomes self-destructive. He locks himself in a box designed to leave God out. The sobering thought is that God will leave him in his box.
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2: Think what would happen to a man who never looked into a mirror. It wouldn't be long until he became unaware that he had grime on his face. The same applies spiritually. Sinners like grime. We can detect it in others, but not so easily in ourselves. That's why we need to look into the mirror of God's Word under the light of a tender conscience and the willingness to listen to it. Check the Bible out daily to see if any cleaning needs to be done. Do we meet the standards of what a Christian should be like? Or is there sin staining our flesh? The person who continually studies the Scriptures is aware of his faults, because he says with the psalmist, "Search me, O God, and know my heart. Try me and know my thoughts, and see if there be any wicked way in me." There goes another minute, gone forever. Go share your faith while you still have time.
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0: One of the few verses of Scripture that everyone knows, and one that some are quick to recite, is, "Judge not, lest ye be judged." However, that's not all the Bible has to say on this issue. And so today, Pastor Xavier Reese discusses the simple truths about righteous judgment.
1: A six-year-old lad came home with a notice from his teacher in which it was suggested that he be taken out of school, as he was too stupid to learn. The boy was Thomas Edison. Alfred Tennyson's grandfather gave him 10 shillings for writing a eulogy on his grandmother. Handing it to the lad, the old man said, "There, that is the first money you ever earn by your poetry, and take my word for it, it will be the last." Benjamin Franklin's mother-in-law hesitated at letting her daughter marry a printer. There were 2 printing offices in the United States, and she feared that the country might not be able to support a third. Too often we allow the judgment of others to discourage us from being used of God, or to condemn us, ladies and gentlemen. The believer is not to judge in a critical, censorious spirit, finding fault with everything. If you believe that's your gift, go bury it. It's not a gift. It's a curse. And it's due to the fact that others will judge you in the same manner. It'll come back to you. Here you are trying to take a speck, a sliver out of that brother's eye, and you've got a big 4x4 in yours. Jesus says, remove the 4x4 first, then you can help your brother. It's a form of hypocrisy, self-righteousness, and that judgment, okay? Now, the world is quick to tell you, oh, you know, the Bible says you shouldn't judge. No, it doesn't. Matthew 7, he's talking, don't judge sincerely, hypocritically, like a Pharisee. But you are obligated to make judgments. Somebody tries to break in your house, you better make a judgment. He's a thief. The believer is under no condemnation in Christ Jesus, walking after the Spirit. For all sins have been forgiven and forgotten and buried in the deepest ocean, and they don't exist. Romans 8:1. Now, learn to distinguish, ladies and gentlemen, between condemnation and conviction. Condemnation comes from Satan, others, or yourself. When they rub your nose in sins you have confessed, abandoned, and they're forgiven. Conviction is the Holy Spirit convicting you for being in sin. You're married. What are you doing with this woman? You're a Christian. What are you doing getting drunk? Conviction. Condemnation is of Satan, others, and you, for sins have been forgiven and abandoned. No condemnation does in Christ Jesus. Romans 8:1.
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Titus chapter 2, verses 11 through 15. For the grace of God that brings salvation has appeared to all men, teaching us that, denying ungodliness and worldly lusts, we should live soberly, righteously, and godly in the present age, looking for the blessed hope and glorious appearing of our great God and Savior Jesus Christ, who gave himself for us, that he might redeem us from every lawless deed and purify for himself his own special people, zealous for good works. Speak these things, exhort and rebuke with all authority. Let no one despise you. This has been your sustaining word of the day, brought to you by Calvary Chapel of Manitowoc.

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1: Please turn in your Bibles to Genesis chapter 31 as we continue our study through the Word of God. And keep in mind that in our last study, we saw that 11 sons were born to Jacob from Leah, Rachel, and their maidservants, Bilhah and Zilpah. And we're told in Genesis 30, verses 25 and 26, that it came to pass when Rachel had borne Joseph, that Jacob said to Laban, "Send me away that I may go to my own place and to my own country. Give me my wives and my children for whom I have served you, and let me go, for you know my service which I have done for you." So to kind of get things in order here, after Joseph was born, Jacob felt the call of God upon his life to return to the land of Canaan. Think about it. He worked for his uncle Laban in Haran for 14 years now. And Jacob recognized, this is not my home. And the only problem is Laban doesn't want Jacob to leave. There's a lot of reasons we could think of why Laban wanted Jacob to stay, but it wasn't for the daughters of Laban. It wasn't for his grandchildren. It was basically because he wanted the blessings that Jacob had given to him. He was benefiting from these blessings of Jacob. He was kind of like a cash cow to Laban. So Jacob says, you know what, I'm going to make a deal with you. I'll stay with you for a time, and when it's time for me to leave, all the speckled and spotted sheep and goats would be his, and the solid colored ones would belong to Laban. And Laban thinks, you know, this is a good deal because the dominant gene in these animals would be solid colored ones, and it would favor him. But in case there was a problem, and God blesses Jacob, Laban's a very interesting guy. He put Jacob in charge of his own animals. So if God blesses Jacob, then he would be blessing Laban. He also put Jacob's flocks under the charge of Laban's sons, so they wouldn't be blessed. But even with that, we're told in Genesis 30, verse 43, "Thus the man, Jacob, became exceedingly prosperous, and had large flocks, female and male servants, and camels and donkeys." Now, as we move into chapter 31 of Genesis, Jacob has been working for Laban for another 6 years, 20 years in all. And again, now he feels it's time to go home. This is not his home. He wants to go back to the land of Canaan, the land that God had promised to them. So with that as our background, let's pick up Genesis chapter 31, starting in verse 1. And let's see what the Lord has for us this evening as we study his word. "Now Jacob heard the words of Laban's son, saying, 'Jacob has taken away all that was our father's, and from what was our father's, he has acquired all this wealth.' And Jacob saw the countenance of Laban, and indeed it was not favorable toward him as before." You know, why are Laban's sons so upset with Jacob? It's not Jacob stole anything, but Jacob was gaining more and more, and Laban was losing more and more. And because of that, these guys are like,

like, hey, that's our inheritance. Dad dies. We're going to get less. We got to do something about this guy, Jacob. He's taking our inheritance away. Yes, God was blessing Jacob, and obviously they didn't like it. And think about it. When Laban, when this deal was made, he thought it was a great deal. Now, not so much. And envy is a dangerous sin to deal with. Now, we don't have to deal with that anymore, do we? This thing called envy. Well, of course we do. It was a problem back then. It's a problem today. It was a problem in Paul's day. In 1 Corinthians 3, verse 3, Paul wrote about what was happening in the church in Corinth. He said, "For you are still carnal. For where there are envy, strife, and divisions among you, are you not carnal and behaving like mere men?" So it was a problem in Paul's day, just as it is in our day. James wrote in James 3:16, "For where envy and self-seeking exist, confusion and every evil thing are there." Look at what we're seeing here in Genesis. The mess that's happening, the confusion that this envy brought about. It brought about all this bitterness in the hearts of Laban's sons and in Laban's heart as well. You know, Ecclesiastes 4:4, Solomon said, "Again, I saw that for all toil and every skillful work, a man is envied by his neighbor. There also is vanity in grasping for the wind." You know, in other words, you work really hard and everyone wants what you have. It's kind of like today, you know, in America. Everyone wants what you have, but they don't want to work for it. Now, Solomon in Ecclesiastes is looking at this from a human perspective. You know, he said in the opening verses of Ecclesiastes chapter 1, "Vanities of vanity," says the preacher, "vanities of vanities, all is vanity. What profit has a man from all his labor in which he toils under the sun?" And that's the key phrase, under the sun. His perspective was not of God. It was under the sun. It was looking at from a human perspective. And he says everything that he does is in vain. No matter what he tries is empty. It's like grasping the wind. He's not attaining what he wants. But here's the thing. Because he had that worldly perspective, he lost focus. But Paul reminds us in 1 Corinthians 15:58, "Therefore, my beloved brethren, be steadfast, immovable, always abounding in the work of the Lord, knowing that your labor, your toil is not in vain." There's the key. What we do is not in vain. Do we always see the results of what we do? No. And we may never see them on this side of eternity. But working for God is not in vain. You know, there are blessings as we serve the Lord, as we work out our faith. So we work hard in spite of what others may say or do to us. You know, that's what Paul said, Colossians 3:17. "Whatever you do in word or deed, do all in the name of the Lord Jesus, giving thanks to God the Father through him." You know, as we serve him, we bring glory to him. And for Jacob, he worked hard those 20 years. He didn't, you know, slack off, and God was blessing him. I think what God is doing here in chapter 31 of Genesis is stirring the nest a little bit. Why? To get Jacob to fly away, to go back home. Now there's all this trouble, right? He's been there 20 years. The sons of Laban are upset. Laban's upset because they're losing their herds. Jacob's gaining, they're losing. And so Jacob is going to want to head back home. And when you look at the circumstances, they seem to point in that direction. But again, circumstances can fool us. Look at how Jacob knew it was time to leave. Look at verse 3 here in Genesis 31. "Then the Lord said to Jacob, return to the land of your fathers and to your kindred, and I will be with you." So for those 20 years that Jacob was serving Laban, did Jacob know that God was preparing for this time for him to return home? I don't think so. But God gave him a desire to go home back in Genesis 30, verse 25. And now the situation changed. Things got a little uneasy here with Laban and his sons. They were very angry at Jacob and because God was blessing him. And God said, "Hey, you know what, Jacob, it's time to go." You know, here's the thing that we have to remember. Jacob just didn't leave because things got bad. Things got tough. And that's what happens with a lot of Christians. "Oh, it's too hard. This must not be of God. I'm going to stop." No. I mean, if you look at the New Testament, you look at what, you know, Paul and these other disciples of Christ went through, it was always hard. You know,
Paul goes to the synagogues at first. What? They throw him out, basically. He gets stoned in, I think it's Lystra. And what does he do? He's left for dead in the streets. His brethren come to him, and he gets up, right? And he goes back into the city where they stoned him. Why? Because they got to hear the gospel of Jesus Christ. You know, how do we know what God wants us to do? I mean, that's a tough question sometimes, right? First of all, Jacob left because God's word told him to leave. Return to the land of your fathers. God's spirit, I'll be with you. They lined up. Circumstances, God's word, the spirit. You know, there's a harbor in Italy, and this is probably from years ago. I'm not sure if they still use it this way. But this harbor could only be reached by sailing up this narrow channel, and it had dangerous rocks and reefs on either side. And many ships were wrecked because of it, and so they had to figure out a way to navigate through this dangerous passage. And they came up with this great idea. They put up three lights on huge poles in the harbor. You go, well, how does that help? When these three lights are perfectly lined up and seen as one, the ship can proceed forward. They can make it to port safely. If the pilot sees two or three lights, he knows I'm off course. I'm in trouble. I got to readjust to be safe. And God's given us three lights or beacons to guide us. And if these three beacons line up as one, I think we're safe to proceed. We can go forward. And if not, then don't do it. The Word of God is the objective standard. You know, is what you're doing in accordance to what God's Word has to say? The Holy Spirit, the subjective witness, is God spoken to your heart? And again, when God speaks to your heart by His Spirit, it's not going to contradict His Word, not at all. And then the circumstances, the divine providence. You know, the story to bring me up here from Chicago to Wisconsin, those all fell in. And God spoke to me and said He was going to bring me to Wisconsin one day, but He never told me when. And He never told me how He was going to do it. And, you know, I waited, and in God's timing, He opened the door and brought me up here. You know, that's what we need to do, guys. Sometimes it's hard to wait. That was 11, 12 years of waiting for God to move me after He called me. But boy, and is it always that long? No. But just wait upon God, and He'll lead us, just as He's doing here with Jacob. Look at verse 4. So Jacob sent and called Rachel and Leah to the field to his flock, and said to them, I see your father's countenance that is not favorable toward me as before. But the God of my father has been with me. And you know that with all my might I have served your father. Yet your father has deceived me and changed my wages 10 times. But God did not allow him to hurt me. If he said thus, the speckled shall be your wages, then all the flocks bore speckled. And if he said thus, the streaked shall be your wages, then all the flocks bore streaked. So God has taken away the livestock of your father and given them to me. And it happened at the time when the flocks conceived that I lifted my eyes and saw in a dream, and behold, the rams which leaped upon the flocks were streaked, speckled, and gray spotted. Then the angel of God spoke to me in a dream, saying, Jacob. And I said, here I am. And he said, lift your eyes now and see all the rams which leap on the flocks are streaked, speckled, and gray spotted. For I have seen all that Laban is doing to you. I am the God of Bethel, where you anointed the pillar and where you made a vow to me. Now arise, get out of this land and return to the land of your kindred. Then Rachel and Leah answered, well, let me stop here in verse 13 for a second. As God spoke to Jacob, what does he do? He gathers Rachel and Leah together, his wives, and he tells them, look, this is what God has told me. We got to leave. This is what we need to do as a family. And he calls them out into the field. I think he doesn't want them in the house or anywhere where Laban or any servants could hear and tell Laban that they're going to be leaving. And I like the fact that Jacob is the spiritual leader of the family. And I also like the fact that Rachel and Leah are aware of his work ethics, that he worked very hard. He was trustworthy, faithful. And they understood how their father Laban treated and cheated Jacob. 10 times he changed his wages. And I don't think it was over the full 20 years. I think it was those last 6 years, because remember the first 14 years he was working for his wives. Those 7 years for Leah and 7 years for Rachel.
So I think these last 6 years, when God is blessing Laban and increasing his flock, I think Laban keeps changing his wages, and he did it 10 times. But God saw it and dealt with it. You know, again, there are people that will try to cheat us and rip us off. Make no mistake about it. God is totally aware, and he takes care of things. You know, in Psalm 118, verses 6 through 9, we're told, "The Lord is on my side. I will not fear. What can man do to me? The Lord is for me among those who help me. Therefore, I shall see my desire on those who hate me. It is better to trust in the Lord than to put confidence in man. It is better to trust in the Lord than to put confidence in princes." I've seen this in my own life. You know, many years ago when I was back in Chicago, I applied for a nursing supervisor position, which would be over the intensive care unit, the cardiac care unit, the emergency room, surgery, the telemetry unit. And I was in my early 20s. I mean, I was a young whippersnapper, not like I am now. And it required a bachelor's degree. I didn't have a bachelor's degree. I had an associate degree in nursing. But I applied anyway. I kind of felt through various situations and circumstances that the Lord was leading me into this position. And I applied for it, and I got the job, and I got this huge pay increase. And it was great. But one day, the evening and night supervisors went into the vice president of nursing's office and opened her file cabinet that had all the files of the employees and pulled my file out to see what I was getting paid. And when they saw what I was getting paid, they were very upset. And they told the vice president of nursing that they weren't happy that I was getting paid that much. Now, here's the thing. That is totally illegal. You can't do that. The vice president of nursing should have just fired them immediately. But that didn't happen. What happened was they ended up decreasing my pay. Now, I could have been very upset about it. I could have made a big stink about it. But I didn't. And what the Lord was showing me is, like, you got a position that you weren't even qualified for. You didn't have the bachelor degree to have this position. You had an associate degree. But I allowed you to have this to teach you some lessons, administrative lessons, you might say. And so I just took the pay decrease, and my pay was still very good, but God was moving me, stirring the nest, you might say, preparing me for the next step to move on. Even up here in Wisconsin, the same thing happened to me. They didn't look at my files and get mad, but a new boss came on and saw what I was getting paid and didn't like it and decreased my pay again. And it was just another God stirring the nest to get me to move forward and actually to be on full time here instead of working the two positions. And, you know, it's like David said in Psalm 27:1, "The Lord is my light and my salvation. Whom shall I fear? The Lord is the strength of my life. Of whom shall I be afraid?" And there's the key. Do people take advantage of us? Absolutely they do. Did people take care? Did Laban and his sons take advantage of Jacob? Absolutely they did. Big time. But Jacob worked hard. He served faithfully. And God blessed him abundantly in spite of what they tried to do. Because God's in control. What can man really do to us? And, you know, back in Genesis 31:3, the Lord speaking to him was kind of the basics. But here in Genesis 31:10-13, he's kind of expounding on more of the details that God had shown him. He needs to go back to Bethel, back to the house of God, back to the place he first had that encounter with God. Why? Well, because it's important to go to that place where God is speaking to you. And that was Bethel. You know, Jacob is, I don't think we understand as we read these stories sometimes, what Jacob was going to be doing. He's moving his wives, his 11 children, his flocks and herds 500 miles. And there's always Laban. And who's back home? Oh, his brother Esau, who he fled from 20 years earlier. So there's a lot of opposition, right? But he's going to have to trust God. There's a call to go home to the promised land, the land of Canaan, and he's preparing his journey. Look at verse 14. "Then Rachel and Leah answered and said to him, 'Is there still any portion or inheritance for us in our father's house? Are we not considered strangers by him? For he has sold us
and also completely consumed our money. For all these riches which God has taken from our father are really ours and our children's now. Now then, whatever God has said to you, do it. Did Rachel and Leah get along? Well, no, we've seen that they didn't, but here they are, right? They're in agreement that their dad, Laban, was not interested in them, really didn't care about them. He was concerned about the dowry, and he spent it all. And they saw all the wealth that Jacob obtained as kind of a retribution for what their father did to them. Dad doesn't care about us. There's nothing here anymore for us. If you are called to go home, Jacob, we're coming with you. There were no ties. So they're going to go to the place that God had called them to go to. I think Henry Morris gives us insight into this. He said, Rachel and Leah revealed in their words that they had long resented the way their father had essentially sold them to Jacob. He had treated them as strangers or foreigners rather than as his own daughters. Their exorbitant price, which Jacob had paid for them, 14 years of free service to Laban, made them love Jacob but resent their father. Rather than treating this payment like a dowry to provide a financial base for his daughter's future well-being and security, as should have been done, he had devoured it all himself, using it probably to build up his own holdings and had given nothing to them personally. They rightly felt that, since their husband had been responsible for the great prosperity of their father, and since this was in effect what Jacob had given in order to marry them, these possessions by all rights should have come to them. Think about the task that Jacob was placing again upon himself and the trust that Rachel and Leah had in Jacob providing for them on this journey. It was a huge one. Like I said, 500 miles, all this, the children, the livestock, the servants. And I love what they said to Jacob. This is just trust. Whatever God said to you, do it. Go for it. One writer said, those that are really their husband's helpmates will never be their hindrances in doing that to which God calls them. Yeah. Now, I've been blessed with a beautiful helpmate, my wife. You know, when we moved up to Chicago, from Chicago, now she had to leave everything, all her friends, and move to a place where she knew absolutely nobody. But without hesitation, she basically said what Rachel and Leah said when I told her, you know, I think God has called me to Manitowoc. And she basically said, whatever God has said to you, do it. What a blessing to have a wife who is supportive of the work that God has called me to do. And now is supportive in the work. And is it always easy? No. My wife is, she says, I'm always watching over you, Joe. Well, thanks. I love that about my wife because she knows that I would go 24/7, but she always reminds me, you need to take a rest here. We need to take some time to get away. And I think that's really good. You need a helpmate like that. And Jacob was blessed to have a support of his family as they embark on this really venture of faith. Look at verse 17. Then Jacob rose and set his sons and his wives on camels and carried away all his livestock and all his possessions which he had gained, his acquired livestock which he gained in Paddan Aram, to go to his father Isaac in the land of Canaan. Now Laban had gone to shear his sheep, and Rachel had stolen the household idols, or the teraphim, that were her father's. And Jacob stole away, unknown to Laban the Syrian, and in that he did not tell him that he intended to flee. So he fled with all that he had. He arose and crossed the river and headed toward the mountains of Gilead. And Laban was, or let me stop there. I could just go reading on this story. Jacob was unsure how Laban would respond to this, right? I mean, he spent 6 more years working. So he leaves without telling Laban. And I think Laban, if he wanted to, he could have taken possession of Jacob, Laban's daughters, and the children from Jacob. Jacob didn't have any power to do anything about it. Now, was Jacob right in doing it this way? I don't think so. Why? What did the Lord say to Jacob at Bethel in Genesis 28:15? Behold, I am with you and will keep you wherever you go and will bring you back to this land, for I will not leave you until I have done what I have spoken to you. Well, isn't that interesting? God said, I'm going to bring you back to this land of Canaan. I'm not going to leave you. Don't worry about it. I think he's a little worried, okay? Even in this chapter, God tells him to return home. So do you think he's going to make it? Absolutely.
God's the work he started in Jacob, he's going to finish. You know, Bauernhaus explains or expounds on it this way. He could have announced his departure and gone in the glory of an army with banners, but fear made it impossible to reap the full measure of blessing. He sneaked away into the will of God instead of departing in triumph. Also, we're told that Rachel stole the household idols or the teraphim. Why did she do that? Well, some feel to kind of get back at her father by taking these household protection, you might say, these gods, possible. Maybe the teraphim, it's also possible, represented the deed to the inheritance. It's very possible. We see that in the Nuzi tablets of the 15th century BC. If that's true, none of her brothers would be able to take any of the possession. But no matter what, these are false idols, not the true and living God. Being married to Jacob, she had far more than Laban will ever have. She didn't see it that way. She actually longed for lust. Jacob had all this, but she wanted lust by taking these idols. But don't we do that? Don't we have everything we need from God, every spiritual blessing in the heavenly places in Christ? And we long for lust. We long for what the world has. Does the world look satisfied? No, there's always something new. There's always something bigger, brighter, whatever. They're never satisfied. And I think that's what Rachel is doing here. Since her dad had used up all her dowry, and here's Jacob. He heads out. He's in the mountains of Gilead, some 300 miles from Haran.

0: 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It is the hope of Pastor Joe and the congregation of Calvary Chapel, Manitowoc, that you would grow in the grace and knowledge of our Lord and Savior, Jesus Christ. Until next time, may the Lord nourish you with His sustaining word.
1: 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That's life. 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So bring Him what is true and take the next right step. 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
3: It's 68 degrees.
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0: Welcome to Through the Bible with Dr. J. Vernon McGee. And I'm glad you're on the Bible bus for our five-year journey through the whole Word of God. Now, in this study, we're going to stop in Genesis 36 and take a closer look at the lives of Isaac and Rebekah's twin sons, Esau and Jacob. Even before they were born, God told Rebekah that two nations would come from these two boys. And whether we realize it or not, when we follow today's headlines about the Middle East, we're often watching the long story unfold between Abraham's sons, Isaac and Ishmael, and his grandsons, Jacob and Esau. It's a powerful reminder that history isn't random. God has a plan, and his hand is steadily at work across generations, nations, and even the headlines today. Before we begin our study, let's take a few minutes to hear from some of our fellow members of our Through the Bible family. First, a note from Amy in the U.S. She writes, "Our church has recently gone through a rather traumatic split after our pastor resigned suddenly. People were not only caught off guard, but then sides were quickly taken up. The enemy of our souls is working feverishly to destroy. The need for steadfast faith in Christ and a firm foundation of his word is paramount. And as a facilitator to our senior women's group, my only plan is to gather the women together for hymns, prayers, and reading through the book of Colossians until the Lord sends me a clear message of where and how to proceed. I have always loved listening to J. Vernon McGee and know his teachings are a reliable resource. I look forward to studying Colossians with the women. Prayers needed and appreciated." Well, let's be praying. Let's be praying for Amy, her church, and for many others facing, no doubt, similar trials. Remembering that even when the enemy works and does divide, God remains faithful to heal and restore. Here's a note. This is from a listener, this time in India. "Just a few months ago, my youngest daughter-in-law wasn't convinced about my faith. But through God's mercy, she came to know Christ in December. Soon after, she began sharing God's word with a sister, and that conversation became a turning point in her sister's life. Seeing the change in my daughter-in-law's attitude and faith, the sister was drawn toward God's love and began attending our group meetings. As my daughter-in-law grew in her faith, she encouraged the sister to read the Bible, pray, and listen to God's word regularly. It was inspiring to watch her transformation. This journey has brought our entire family closer together, and we are experiencing the power of God's love in action. I often face challenges from villagers and relatives, but over time the situation has softened. People now see the peace and joy in our family and have started asking questions about God. It fills my heart with gratitude to witness how God is opening new doors for his word." And then finally, a note from Nathan in the Democratic Republic of the Congo. He tells us this: "Your program came at just the right time for me. I was feeling really discouraged. With everything happening in our country, I had started to doubt God's justice. But the study of God's sovereignty, even in hard times, really struck me. It reminded me of an essential truth. God is still in control, even when everything seems chaotic. Since then, I've been praying for our nation with a heart truly full of hope." Well, what powerful reminders of how God is at work in hearts and families and churches and nations. We have so much to thank him for and so much to pray about, too. So if you'd like to join our world prayer team, praying for listeners in more than 250 languages around the world, you can do it by signing up at ttb.org or calling 1-800-65-BIBLE for more information. And now let's give this time to the Lord. Heavenly Father, thank you for your word. Meet us where we are and open our hearts to understand it and help us trust you as we learn and grow. We ask this in Jesus' name. Amen. Here's Dr. J. Vernon McGee with our study of Genesis 36 on Through the Bible.
1: Now today we come in our study to the 36th chapter of the book of Genesis, and it deals entirely with Esau, the entire chapter, and the Spirit of God follows this pattern all the way through this book. In fact, it's followed all the way through the Scripture. The seed that is being followed is Christ. Paul makes that clear. The seed's not many, but one, Christ. And so as you go through the Scripture, beginning actually with Adam and Eve and Seth, and then come on down to Abraham and Isaac, and now Jacob, the method and the pattern that is followed, God will give the rejected line first, and it's dismissed as far as any purpose is concerned in the Scripture. And then the other line is picked up after that. So that is the place and the purpose of the 36th chapter. Now, when we left off last time, we were talking in the 35th chapter about the death of Rachel. And I'm sure that many folk who have heard me speak on this section before have said, well, you certainly failed to give your usual eulogy of Rachel. And that's true. I didn't. Tell the truth, I didn't have time. But I do want to come back to make a connection here that's going to be very important later on. Rachel was the one fine thing in the life of Jacob, even in those years in Padan Aram that are sordid in so many ways, where there's so much evidence of just the flesh of self. But he loved Rachel, no question about that. And he was willing to do most anything for her. He was totally devoted to her. He permitted her, for instance, to keep those images that she'd taken from her father. I don't think Leah would have got by with it, or anyone else would have, but he was indulgent with her. He loved her. And she had this boy, first Joseph. Then she had this boy, Benjamin. And it was at the birth of Benjamin that she died. His life meant her death in this particular connection. And it was a great heartbreak to Jacob. To begin with, the other 10 boys were no joy to him at all. God reminded him, I think, every day in 24 hours every day, that it was sinful to have more than one wife. He didn't need all of them. That wasn't God's method. God will overrule, of course. He does in your life, friends, and he does mine. Thank God he'll overrule. But it doesn't mean God approved of this at all. In fact, these facts reveal he didn't approve of it, and especially what happened to Joseph. Now, he loved Joseph and Benjamin. Very frankly, the other boys were jealous of that. He should not have shown such partiality to Joseph because he had experienced that in his own home, and he was the one that his own father more or less pushed aside, and he knew the trouble it had caused, and he should not have practiced it, but he did. And I ordinarily don't defend Jacob, but after all, when Rachel died and she says, call this boy Benoni's the son of my sorrow, and I think Jacob would have said, yes, he's the son of Rachel's sorrow. But when he looked down at the little fella, and I guess he looked like Rachel, probably had her eyes, or reminded him of Rachel, he said, I can't call him, he's not the son of my sorrow. He's the only one I got to lean on now. He's the son of my right hand. He's my walking stick. He's my staff. I'm going to lean on him. And you'll find out this is very important later on, because this is part of the great sorrow this man was called to go through later on. All of this around one fact, and that is God did not approve of this. And God does not approve of that which is wrong in our lives, friends. We think we get by with it, but we actually do not get by with it at all. And Jacob did not get by with it. But his lovely Rachel now is gone, buried at Bethlehem. And this chapter, 35, that we had last time, did you notice that it is a chapter that is made prominent by deaths? First, the death of Deborah, the maid of Rebekah. And then in that, the suggestion of the death of Rebekah herself. And now the death of lovely Rachel. Then the sons of Jacob are mentioned here, and he had no joy in them. And lo and behold, it closes with the death of Isaac. So that here is a chapter that the most prominent thing in it are the deaths, the funerals of these different ones. Three in this chapter. Now when we come to chapter 36 of Genesis, we now turn to Esau, and it's all given over to Esau. It's almost humorous in places, by the way. And may I say that this would not be too interesting for a great many of us. This would be a marvelous study for someone who wanted to follow through on these names, follow through on those that came from them. You find some of the names that are mentioned here that are names you hear out there on that great Arabian desert today. We've all heard of Omar, the tent maker, and he belonged out there. We've heard of Teman, Kenaz, and Zepho. Well, you read the 15th verse here, and you find out all of them are mentioned. Here's the family of Esau. That's where they are, out in that desert. Now, they settled in the land of Edom. And Edom is south and east of the Dead Sea. It's in a mountainous area, and the capital of Edom, the rock-hewn city of Petra, is there today. Prophecy is given concerning that. Remarkable prophecy that stands fulfilled. In fact, it's fulfilled there today. God said it would be just exactly as it is. It's a prophecy. We'll see when we get to it. Isaiah and Jeremiah and Ezekiel all mention this particular section and this particular nation. Now, this nation came from Esau, and three times in this chapter, it's made very clear to us that Esau is the father of Edom, and that they are synonymous terms. If you look at verse 8, for instance, thus dwelt Esau in Mount Seir. Esau is Edom. Somebody says, well, what's the difference? Well, the difference is just simply this. When you look at this boy Esau, as we first met him in the family of Isaac, and we see him there, the outdoor, rugged type, athletic type, fine-looking boy, by the way. I'm sure that our snap judgment would be, my, there's a fine boy. And outwardly, it might look that way, but if there ever was a man of the flesh, he's the man of the flesh. Several years ago, a Christian girl talked to me about she'd met a fine-looking young man. And tell the truth, they both were fine-looking young people. She had been born in China, not of missionaries. Father was in the oil business and had made very wealthy. And she had met this young man. He was a bank clerk. And I was a bank clerk when I was a young fella, and I knew something about it. I knew one thing, he was a very poor boy. And I know a lot of bank clerks look around for a good marriage, especially among customers that have daughters that the customer has money in the bank. So this boy had met this girl, and he was a handsome brute, fine-looking, rugged type. To me, he looked like Esau. I have a notion Esau looked very much like it. And she was a Christian girl, had been led to the Lord by missionaries out in China years ago. And so she insisted she was going to marry him, and I said I would not marry him. I had counsel with him. She said, I believe that he'll come to the Lord. I talked with him. He had no notion of coming to the Lord. He was wanting to marry that girl. She was beautiful and had money, and he was a man of the flesh, and she married him. And I didn't perform it, I can assure you. In fact, she was provoked with me at the time. But later on, she came back, and she was telling me, they got a divorce. She said, I never met a person in my life, Dr. McGee, that was so given over to the things that were secular and carnal and of the flesh. She said, I never dreamed that there could be any person anywhere that in his entire life never had a high, noble, spiritual, wonderful thought. Like she said, he was as crude as they come, that he gave a good impression on the surface. She said he would open the door of the car for me to get in. He was quite lovely when we were courting, but he was as crude as any person I've ever met. Well, may I say to you, that's Esau. And when you see Esau in the family there, maybe you, if you were an attractive young lady and he wanted to date you, chances are you'd date him because he was attractive. But he was a man of the flesh. That's who he is. Now, somebody might want to argue with me about that and argue with God about it. You made a mistake in setting this man aside. Well, God says, and he always protects himself, over in the little book of Obadiah, you find that Esau is unveiled. Now Esau is Edom. That's what Moses says here. Esau is Edom. All right, go down the centuries. In fact, you'll have to go down over 1,000 years. And one little Esau now is about 100,000 Edomites. Each one of them is a little Esau. Now take a look at the nation, and you see what came from Esau. It is like putting Esau under the microscope. Or, as the photographer out here in Hollywood told me about a picture of mine, he says, I want to blow it up. I didn't know what he really meant by that at first. I thought that it was so bad he wanted to put a stick of dynamite under it. But what he meant was he wanted to take a small one and make it a great big picture. All right, if you want to see a real picture of Esau, go to Obadiah. And what do you see there? Again, a nation filled with pride. And God says, though you be lifted up like the eagle, and you make your nest yonder in the tops of the mountains, God says, I'll bring you down. And what is pride of heart that they were guilty of? Well, it's the declaration of independence of a soul that says, I can live without God, and I don't need God. That's Esau. And you'll have to wait till we get over there. And then when you come to the last book of the Old Testament, God says, Jacob have I loved, and Esau have I hated. And God never said that till you go down over 1,000 years. Now, God knew it at the beginning, but you didn't know it, and I didn't know it. And when they worked their way out in history, you can be sure God's accurate. Esau turned out. And so three times in this chapter, we are told Esau is Edom. And he says that three times, so we make sure that we get it. But that's not the funny part of that. In fact, that's not funny. But this is. Let me read. Verse 1, now these are the generations of Esau, who is Edom. Well, even verse 1 says it. That'd make four times. Now we're told Esau took his wives of the daughters of Canaan, Adah, the daughter of Elon, the Hittite. And then here they go. I'm not going through this exercise of just pronouncing names. And we're told, verse 6, and Esau took his wives, his sons, his daughters, and all the persons of his house and his cattle, all his beasts, all his substance, which he had got in the land of Canaan, and he went into the country from the face of his brother Jacob, for their riches were more than that they might dwell together. And the land wherein they were strangers could not bear them because of their cattle. Now you remember Abraham and Lot had that same problem. In other words, there'd not be enough grazing land for them. Each one of them had too many cattle. And therefore, Esau left the promised land, and he left it on his own. But circumstances, the economic situation, forced him to do that. Now, verse 8, where we began a moment ago, thus dwelt Esau in Mount Seir, Esau is Edom. Now, it tells where he went, and I have already located that place for you. Now, we follow that family. And if you follow them down, verse 12, and Timnah was concubine to Eliphaz, Esau's son. And she bare to Eliphaz Amalek. Now here's the beginning of the Amalekites. Now all those tribes that are there in the desert, and they have come down through the centuries. They pushed out in many directions after the fall of Carthage and after the prominence of the church in those early years in North Africa. Actually, the strongest center of the church at one time was in North Africa. But all those tribes, they pushed across North Africa. You see, they all belong to this family. They come from Hagar and Abraham. Then they come from Esau. And there's been the intermarriage in the different tribes. And that's where you get all these ites. The Amalekites and the Perizzites and all of them. And you have all those Arab tribes out there today. Actually, they belong to the same family that Abraham belonged to and that Israel belongs to. I said to an Arab that I met, he expressed hostility to the nation Israel, and he didn't like something I had said in a service, and he's a Christian Arab too. And he told me how he hated the nation Israel and all that. And I just said to him, I said, yeah, but he's your brother. Believe me, that did antagonize him. He said, I have no relation with him at all. I said, but you do. You belong to the same stock. You're both Semitic people. And I said, you're a Semite as much as they are. Well, he had to admit that was true, you see. This chapter happens to be very important. After all, the Spirit of God used a great deal of printer's ink here to tell you about this. And you know I haven't got down to that part which is humorous yet. And we better get there. And here it is, verse 15. These were dupes of the sons of Esau. And you have here Duke Omer, Duke Zepho, Duke Kenaz, Duke Korah, Duke Gatam, and Duke Amalek. Where in the world did they get these dukes? Well, here's the beginning of nobility. They just assumed it. Each one of them became a duke. And believe me, here we go. And it's not just a nickname. They mean business by it. This is the beginning of nobility now. Where did it begin? In the family of Esau. And again, we come back to it in verse 19. That is this one statement. These are the sons of Esau, who is Edom, and these are their dukes. Ah, they got dukes in the family now. And a great many people in this country can trace their ancestry right back to royalty. You wonder if anybody came from over there, from those who ran stores and worked in vineyards and made pottery and ran a shoe shop. Everybody seems to have come from royalty. Well, I'll tell you, Esau turned out quite a few of them. And if you think that is going pretty far, he went farther than that. Will you notice verse 31? And these are the kings that reigned in the land of Edom before there reigned any king over the children of Israel. The business of having kings. I don't think this was God's arrangement at all to put a king over them like this. But here they go. They have kings over them also. And isn't this quite interesting? This was before the children of Israel had kings. Where did they get the idea? They got the idea from these people. In fact, that's the thing they told Samuel later on. They said, we want kings just like our neighbors round about us. And they could have said, our brother down here, the Edomites, they happen to have kings, and we'd like to have kings also. This was the thing that they did. We find in this section here many things that have to do with certain tribes that actually could be followed today for anyone that would be interested in following the study of anthropology or the study of ethnology. Here they are. And that lends importance to a chapter like this that goes back, gives a family history probably farther back than anyone else could go. And this is the rejected line. Now, immediately after this, we'll take this line that's going to lead to Christ. Let me read verse 40 again. And these are the names of the dupes that came of Esau, according to their families, after their places, by their names. Here's some more dukes, friends. Duke Timnah, Duke Alva, Duke Jetheth. Well, when they got together, don't you know that that was quite a matter of bowing and scraping to each other and introducing each other? I want you to meet my brother here. He's Duke Alva. I want you to meet my friend here. He's Duke Timnah. We're dukes, and then some of them were kings, and I doubt whether you could even get in to meet them. But now notice how this chapter closes. We have here Duke Magdiel, Duke Iram. These be the dukes of Edom according to their habitations in the land of their possession. Now this is down in the land of Edom. And now this chapter closes as it began. He is Esau, the father of the Edomites. We see the working out of that in the book of Obadiah and then in the last book of the Old Testament. This is quite remarkable, friend, and something you just can't bypass. We'll have to leave off there. We'll pick up at the next chapter next time, my beloved.
0: Well, we got more in this great study of Genesis. 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
2: Today's Wisdom for Women is Proverbs 17, verse 1. Better a dry crust with peace and quiet than a house full of feasting with strife. Strife. What is strife? Strife is quarrels, struggles, conflict, competition, and contention. So let's do a little reality check. What is the present state of your heart and soul and mind? Are you constantly wrestling and reacting? Are you defensive and protective? Are you frustrated, never satisfied? We live in a world that feeds this. It's all around us. But the only time it really becomes dangerous is not when it's all around us, but when it's in us. Our proverb today speaks of simplicity. Just a crust of bread. It's enough if you have peace and quiet, a quiet heart and peace of mind. Paul is such a great example to us. We know he wrote the book of Philippians from a prison cell in Rome. Maybe some days all he had for dinner was a crust of bread. But from that cell, he gives us the real secret to peace and quiet in a troubling world. He said, "Rejoice in the Lord." Again I say, rejoice. The Lord is near. So, be anxious for nothing. Thankful for everything and pray. The peace of God will guard your heart and mind in Christ Jesus. And I have learned, in whatever state I am, to be content. For I can do all things through Christ who gives me strength. This is Debbie Bryson, praying that the practical wisdom of God's word will make you wise.
3: Why does a moth act like a hummingbird? 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And now, here is our Creation Moment's host, Ian Taylor.
4: There seems to be no end to the variety and wisdom of design in the creation. Most interesting are those creatures that share important traits and yet are nothing like each other. The whale is one example. It is constructed like a fish, but is really a mammal. The sphinx moth is another such creature. While definitely a moth, it behaves in every way like a hummingbird and feeds on the nectar inside tobacco blooms. As a normal moth, the sphinx could never reach the nectar in those deep-throated blooms, but it has a special tongue like a hummingbird. The moth hovers over the flower while inserting its long tongue into the flower. Its tongue, which is actually longer than the rest of its body, has two grooved halves, which...
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1: You start looking up, and you're going to be redeemed by the blood of the Lamb, man. You're going to be saved, let alone for what's really coming down. You're going to be raptured. You're going to be taken up with all those that believe in Him. We've got a friend, man, who will comfort us through all of our trials and through all of our tribulations. But we've got to do as David. Learn to get your eyes upon the Lord. Learn to trust in the Lord with your situation. And most importantly, learn to wait upon the Lord as David did.

I think most of us can look back on our lives and see the protective hand of God. Perhaps it was on the roadway, or at work, or maybe even on the operating table. Whether we see it or not, God protects His children and restrains evil. We'll see a good example of that today on Sound Doctrine as we open up 1 Samuel 19. If you'll recall, Saul is envious of David and wants to kill him, but the Lord restrains Saul from harming David. Just as He protected David, He could protect you too. God's protective arms are a wonderful thing to consider. What do you say we do that right now with Pastor Jeff?

David was in good hands. Notice verse 16. But I will sing of thy power. Yea, I will sing aloud of thy mercy in the morning. For thou hast been my defense, my refuge, my hiding place. And in the day of trouble. That's how David made it through. He got his eyes where they needed to be. He got them on the Lord and who he is. And he was able to cry out and sing out unto God. Now, David's key to peace was in the eye of the storm. In fact, again, going back to Psalm 59 and verse 5, it says, Thou therefore, O Lord God of hosts, the God of Israel. Notice, again, David, his eyes on the Lord. You are the Lord of hosts of all things. You are Jehovah. You are Elohim. You're the God of the Sabbath. You're the greatest. You're able. And he realized that. So Saul was the spear chucker. Saul was the one that was insecure, who was jealous, and his jealousy consumed him. But David, we see him very secure. Why? Because his eyes were upon the Lord, and his Lord consumed him. What consumes you today? What is just possessing you this morning? Who has your heart? Who have you given your heart to? Who are you looking to for help? Who are you going to for everything that you need? Questions that we need to have answered. David was consumed with his God, and he had victory. You know what? There's something about those that chuck spears and those that don't. You can always tell both of them. They always stick out. You know what I'm talking about? Those that, you know, are in sin and they're gossiping and they're just, they got a, you know, they got a, pardon the expression, a hair up their nose. And they're really, you know, and you get with them and you want to eat with them and they just go, and you go, well, yeah, well, let's pray about it, you know, and they're troubled about many things. And it just, you know, do you mind if I throw up on you? You know, we're eating. I mean, and you can always tell, but you can also tell those that are in the Lord because they don't get into that trap. They won't deal with it that way. They won't talk about those things. In Psalm 3:3, which David wrote, he said, But thou, O Lord, art a shield for me. You're my glory. You're the lifter of my head. You're my all in all. So David, again, having victory. Don't be a spear chucker. Let the Lord defend you. Don't be consumed as you see Saul.

0: consumed. Let it go. Give it to the Lord. Listen, we all deserve to be pinned to the wall, don't we? There's not one of us that don't deserve to be pinned to the wall. Let he who is without sin cast and chuck the first sword or spear. I mean, who's going to throw it? Who of you? I mean, when you're perfect, you can throw spears, but not until you're perfect. I remember hearing a story about a preacher that was talking about perfection. And as he was talking about it, he said, now, and nobody's perfect but God. And is there anybody thinks they're perfect here? And this one guy stood up in the congregation. He said, what? Pardon me, sir, you mean you say that you're perfect? He said, no, I'm standing up for my wife's first husband. Okay. Verse 11. Saul also sent messengers unto David's house to watch him, and notice, to slay him in the morning. Michal, David's wife, told him, saying, if thou save not thy life tonight, tomorrow thou shalt be slain. So Michal let David down through a window, and he went and fled and escaped. Saul's heart was totally against David here. You see it more and more. He sent a hit squad out after David. He was going to have him eliminated. And here is David's second friend coming into the situation. And I don't know if you'd really call her a real true friend. For a time, she was a friend. She intervenes, Michal, a woman who saves David. Notice verse 13, and Michal took an image and laid it in the bed and put a pillow of goat's hair for its bolster and covered it with a cloth. And when Saul sent messengers to take David, she said, well, he can't come. He's sick. This image, and I really looked into it, that she didn't really take a huge image and lay it in the bed. Many feel that the images, of course, that they dug up and they found during that period of time were very small images. Some feel that she took this image and set it by his bed, which was customary, for the image then would then heal the person who was sick. And so she took the image and set it by the bed and then made up, you know, how, remember when you used to do it when you were a kid, make it look like somebody was in the bed? And so she used goat's hair to look like, you know, it was all a body there laying. So when they came in, they just look at the body laying there. I don't know if this was a little compromise on David's part. I mean, David, what are you doing with idols in your house? You know what I mean? Guy says, I'm a Christian. You know, you walk in his house and he's got stuff everywhere. And you go, okay. You kind of wonder. In fact, we're going to see that because of this compromise in David's life, Solomon, his son, is really going to have some problems. You know what, parents? Listen to me. Be careful what you allow in your home. Because it'll come back on you later on as your kids grow up, and it'll affect their lives. Be careful. Because we're going to see it later on in Solomon's life. Notice that Michal let down David through the window. Evidently, their house was on the wall, right on the wall. And some houses were built where you could have a window way up high on the wall. And so she was able to let David down that area. David was in God's hand. David knew it. David wrote Psalm 27. He said, the Lord is my strength and my light. Whom shall I fear? Whom shall I be afraid? And he was always looking to the Lord. He was secure in his father's love and care for him, even during this time. God help us to also be secure in our father's love and in his protection for our lives during times of stress and crazy circumstances. He wants to be our peace. In fact, he is our peace. Verse 15, Saul sent messengers again to see David, saying, bring him up to me in the bed then, that I may slay him. And when the messengers would come in, behold, there was an image in the bed with the pillow of goat's hair for his bolster. And Saul said to Michal, why hast thou deceived me so and sent away mine enemy that he has escaped? And Michal answered Saul, and he said to me, let me go. Why should I kill thee? Saul's, again, very desperate. He says, bring the guy sick to me in his bed, and I'll kill him in his sick bed. Then he won't be sick anymore, you know? Just bring it. I mean, the next time you feel like sleeping in, think about this, you know? Notice that Michael's lies here, and I think it's an insight to her character. You might say, well, Michael's his wife and just seeking to save her husband, and that's why she lied. But I think it gives us a little bit more in-depth to her real character, because she was not only an idolater, she had idols in the home. She was also a liar, because to cover up the first lie, and when Saul, her father, confronted her, she tried to cover it up with what? Another lie, and said, well, David threatened me with my life. If I didn't do that, he was going to kill me. So one lie on top of another. You say, but God still used her, and David got saved. That's right. You say, well, this is encouraging to me, because in Dayton, God will use me, even in the midst of my lies, you know? Well, wait a minute. I think you need to study Michael's life a little bit more. God only used her once. And then the end of her life, she fades out, and she is, it says in the scriptures, that she's in barrenness. That's it. We need to deal with sin, or sin will deal with us. And she didn't deal with this. And it wiped her out. In barrenness. Verse 18. So David fled and escaped and came to Samuel, to Ramah, and told him all that Saul had done to him, and he and Samuel went and dwelt in Naoth. Here's the third friend of David's, a true friend, a prophet that was praying for him all the time he was in the palace, and Samuel knew there was trouble coming. Because Samuel's the one that was used by the Lord to tell Saul what was coming down. And Samuel knew the storm was going to hit. So Samuel was praying. And you know, David knew that Samuel was his prayer partner. And what is the first thing that David did when things got heavy? He ran to those that he knew loved the Lord like he loved the Lord. And I love it because in Acts chapter 4, when they were threatened with their very lives, what did they do? They ran to their own company. They got together with other Christians and said, behold their threatenings, Lord. And they began to pray together and watch God work. How we need fellowship with one another. How it supersedes anything that goes on in that world. And it'll just give you a breather in the midst of your chaos, whatever you're going through, man. Some of you are going through hairy trials. You need fellowship. You need prayer meeting. You need Bible study. You need to get with those who believe as you do. And so David runs to Samuel and to the prophets. And so Samuel is the third friend who seeks to strengthen David's heart. And David fled to the fellow believers. And Samuel, notice, didn't just give David words. He didn't just say, thus, thus, and thus, go your way. Samuel went with him. I like that. He walked with David and talked with David. I think that's an example to us of how we're to minister to one another, that we're to take time with one another, not just, you know, be filled and warmed, but no, let's spend some time and let's deal with the issue together. Let's disciple. Now, it was very dangerous for Samuel to do what he was doing because he knew that taking in David would threaten his life as far as Saul goes. Verse 19, and it was told Saul, saying, behold, David is at Naoth in Ramah. See, everything's getting back to Saul, the king. And then verse 20, and Saul sent messengers to take David. And when they saw the company of the prophets prophesying and Samuel standing as appointed over them, he was the leader, the Spirit of God was upon the messengers of Saul, and they also prophesied. In Naoth was the area, actually in Ramah, where the school of the prophets was located. And that's what Samuel began, the school of the prophets. These men just sought the Lord. These men just fasted and prayed. These men worshiped the Lord. There was an atmosphere that was electric. It was full of the Spirit when you entered into the area. I mean, these guys were just anointed of the Lord. And so when the messengers of Saul came and all angry and we're going to get David, you know, and they came into this situation, the Spirit of the Lord came on them and just enveloped them into the praise, into the worship, overwhelmed them. And they joined in just praising God. And you know, this is so neat because the Lord does it so many times. I've had a couple of times where I've had death threats, and there's this one guy that came in here with a gun in a bag and he was going to do me. And he was sitting right down in front. He had it in the bag. And that, somehow, some way, the Lord just used that message. And I went a couple times, I went boom, boom, you know. And he went, you know. And the worship and the praise and everything just overwhelmed him. He began to weep. He just left quietly. He started coming. He got saved and began to worship the Lord with us. Spirit of God overwhelming the hatred, the anger, the bitterness that we can build up towards an individual or some, you know, quote unquote institution, you know, anger at the church and with God. But yet when you come into the midst of the love of God, it somehow just overwhelms you. It has a way of just conquering, you know, your heart. And the Lord just apprehended him, as he did these messengers of Saul. Verse 21. And when it was told Saul, he sent other messengers. You know, he said, what are they doing? They're prophesying? That did it. Next hit squad, you know, come on up here, you guys. Listen, you guys. I want you to go and don't know none of this prophesying, man. Don't let anybody, you know, brainwash you. Don't let anybody hypnotize you, man. When you go in there, I want you to go in there and do what I ask you to do. And they prophesied likewise when they went in there. And Saul sent messengers again the third time. And they prophesied also. Everybody's getting one over to the Lord. I mean, the atmosphere was electric. You can sense it, you know. Where God's people are praising him, he inhabits the praises of his people. His love is there. I mean, there's something different than the world. And you know it. And those that have ears to hear, and they just were captured. These guys are having what many call Holy Ghost breakdowns. He's breaking them down. This is representing and giving us the fourth and final friend of David's. And this is the greatest friend. What a friend we have in Jesus, huh? When the Spirit of the Lord is on our side, doing God's work. And so the Holy Spirit begins to baffle David's enemies. The Holy Spirit begins to bring exhortation, edification, and comfort in the midst of a chaotic situation. I love it when they went, do you remember in John chapter 7, when the enemies of Jesus sent officers of the guard to go capture Jesus and bring him in. Go get him. And so they went, all right. So they went out there and they sat there and they listened to him. And they came back and they said, hey, why didn't you bring him? And they said, never a man spoke like this man. They were just baffled, man. They didn't know what to do. We can't lay our hands on that guy. We couldn't bring him in. Never a man spoke like that, man. Verse 22. And then went he, Saul, also to Ramah, and came to a great well that is in Shechu. And he asked and said, where are Samuel and David? And one said, behold, they are at Naoth in Ramah. And he went thither to Naoth in Ramah, and the Spirit of God was upon him also. And he went on, and he prophesied until he came to Naoth in Ramah. But notice Saul's reaction to what was going on. He stripped off his clothes, and he also prophesied before Samuel in like manner, and he lay down naked all the day and all the night. Wherefore they say, is Saul also among the prophets? And I want to point this out to you because, you know, we know his heart. We know Saul's heart. So what's going on here? I mean, is he really being captured by the Lord now? Yeah, somewhat, but he's like a novice. Or let me put it this way. He's like somebody that's never tasted the things of the Lord, but yet has a lot of anger and bitterness and jealousy in his heart. And when they finally do receive the things of God, they have weird quirks and they do weird things. You know, they'll scream out in the middle of a service, or they'll disrupt, or they'll do something weird. And you just go, this is a weird reaction. Because David didn't have this reaction. He just went in there and prophesied and worshiped. But Saul had a weird, quirky reaction to the whole thing. See, there's something underlining here that needs to be dealt with, and it's his heart. So Saul is affected. If you remember chapter 10 of 1 Samuel, God's Spirit came upon Saul that time also. But that was a time to confirm that he was to be the king. This time, it's to convict him, I believe it. You know, there was another Saul in the Bible. Did you know in the New Testament? His name was Saul. He went out persecuting the saints. And as he persecuted, he ended up converted. It was a beautiful story of Paul. And yet, we don't see this with Saul. He continues on. Saul is like those in Matthew chapter 7 who said, "We prophesied in your name, Lord." And the Lord looks at him and says, "I never knew you, you worker of iniquity. Depart from me. Lord, Lord, didn't we do this? Didn't we do? I never knew you." And Saul is one of those. This story, I think, really reveals God's divine protection and that his promises are always true. All of those that live godly shall suffer persecution. Hold on to that one, folks. That's a true promise. If you will live for the Lord, you will suffer persecution. All those that live godly shall suffer it. In the world, here's another promise, you shall have tribulation. Aren't these great promises? But be of good cheer, Jesus said, for I have overcome the world. And so it's our faith in Christ that causes us to be overcomers in this world, to sing songs in the midst of chaos and frustration, to praise the Lord. Why? What is wrong with us? We've got our eyes looking up. We're looking for a kingdom, not of this world. We're not looking for things to just nicely work out and Russia to be at peace and everybody to be just fine and dandy, you know? The economy to come back and everything to be just great. Man, if you're looking for that, you are living in a fool's paradise. You start looking up and you're going to be redeemed by the blood of the Lamb, man. You're going to be saved. Let alone for what's really coming down, you're going to be raptured. You're going to be taken up with all those that believe in him. We've got a friend, man, who will comfort us through all of our trials and through all of our tribulations. But we've got to do as David. Learn to get your eyes upon the Lord. Learn to trust in the Lord with your situation. And most importantly, learn to wait upon the Lord as David did. I love that Psalm 130. It says in Psalm 130, verse 5, "I wait for the Lord, my soul doth wait, and in his word do I hope." I don't hope in my situation, it's terrible. My circumstances are crazy. I mean, the guy's after me, he wants to kill me. I'm running around in the desert, trying to make ends meet. I'm just making it. But man, I'm learning to wait upon the Lord, and my hope, not in this world, it's in the word of God. "My soul waiteth for the Lord more than they that watch for the morning." I say more than they that watch for the morning. You know how it is when you have a restless night and you're just wondering and you're maybe going fishing that day or whatever. You're excited or whatever and you're waiting for the dawn and you're just waiting for it. And you're waiting for it. You know, and you're just waiting for it, waiting for it. That's how David was, just waiting upon the Lord, continuing to wait upon the Lord. And he was renewing his strength as he waited, right? Isaiah 40:31.
1: Well, none of us really like waiting for something. You've heard the saying, "God, give me patience and give it to me now." 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
0: "They that wait upon the Lord will renew their strength. They shall fly up like what? Eagles. They shall run and not be weary. They shall walk and not faint." Listen, the eagle is interesting. It always sees the storm coming and then flies above it, lets it pass, and then comes back down. Oh, let it be, Lord. We know there's storms. You might be in the midst of a storm. Wait upon the Lord, you'll be like that eagle. You'll fly into the safety and the peace of the Lord, and he'll surround you with his love and his peace, and you'll be able to make it through your trial. And you'll be able to sing at the same time. You know, I'll tell you something about worship and praise. Those who do not worship and praise the Lord and sing unto the Lord, they are the ones that are fighting carnality. Carnality is the things of the flesh. You haven't let go, man. God wants you to let go. He wants to put a song in your heart. Even praise unto your God. Those that are singing and worshiping have entered in to His presence. Come on, let's check ourselves out. Let's evaluate our hearts this morning. And let's ask the Lord for deliverance. Let's ask the Lord for help. We've got a friend in Jesus. He's for us, so who can be against us?
1: Imagine having someone hunting you down, trying to kill you. That's the place we find David next time on Sound Doctrine, when our study of 1 Samuel takes us to chapter 20. This program is brought to you by Calvary Chapel Downey. So Father, won't you speak to me?
2: This is Ministerial Minute from Mike. Today's verse is James 5:16. Confess your trespasses one to another and pray for one another that you may be healed. The effective, fervent prayer of a righteous man avails much. I know what you're thinking, to quote Thomas Magnum. Are we told to confess our sins to one another? Ex homologeo means to confess or profess openly. However, the idea is that we're so transparent with one another and we share our secrets, our hopes, dreams, failures, and joys. Discretion is needed, but confessing our sin is a reminder that no one is above sinning. This requires trust, which can only be developed over time. The idea in the rest of the verse is that we would then pray for one another. Intercessory prayer is needed for all saints, and we know that someone who is fervent in their prayers can accomplish much. As a body, how much more power is there when we come together and pray for one another? And some illnesses are a direct result of sin, and confession can lead to healing. This has been Ministerial Minute for Mike. Thank you for listening.
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4: Who can forgive sins but God only? Only God can forgive sin, you see. No judge has any right to let a criminal off. His business is to enforce the law. God's the moral ruler of this universe, and He must defend His own laws. He can't be lawless. That's just one thing even God can't be. Having made the laws, why, He obeys those laws. And His laws are inexorable. They're not changed at all. But you and I are guilty before God. We need forgiveness of sins, and He forgives, not just because He's big-hearted. He forgives us because Christ paid the penalty for our sins.
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6: It's 63 degrees.
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0: on how to have a closer relationship with the Lord, here's Pastor Damien Kyle.
1: Draw near to God, and He will draw near to you. And that means that as close as we want to draw near to God and our relationship with Him, He will meet us there. And that means that every single one of us, every Christian in the world, including myself, we have the relationship with God that we want. We have the relationship that we want. God meets us in that place.

0: For some, it's a thrilling prospect that they can be as close to the Lord as they want. But for others, it's a revealing truth on how close they really, truly want to be. Hi there. Thank you for joining us today on According to the Scriptures. We're just getting our feet wet in our study of Daniel. And as we continue our verse-by-verse journey with Pastor Damian Kyle, we'll discover not only what it takes to be close to the Lord and what can get in the way, but also how to meet the challenge that's involved in doing so. Beginning with how to counter the temptation so many face from the lure of the world, here's Pastor Damian.
1: Over and against this being wowed by the world in this way, much less being seduced and becoming addicted to the comfort and the luxury of the world, Jesus declared, "Take heed and beware of covetousness, for one's life does not consist in the abundance of the things that he possesses." Wow, there goes the whole American economy. Paul declared, "For the kingdom of God is not eating and drinking, but righteousness and peace and joy in the Holy Spirit." Jesus said, "Seek first the kingdom of God and his righteousness, and all these things will be added unto you." And so, as we will see, Daniel doesn't fall for any of this. This rich food and all of this being offered to him. And Daniel and his friends were especially susceptible to it. Remember, they have been taken captive from Jerusalem at a time in which a siege was laid upon Jerusalem to bring its surrender. In other words, people were starving to death in that city. And what they were eating and whatever thing would crawl or run, or everybody just trying to stay alive another day. And then here they come into this scene, and it's like an unending smorgasbord or whatever it might be, high end. And yet he resists it. The 3 years of training that are described here in verse 5, all of this, they probably begin all of this, they're in their early teens, certainly no more than 14 years old when all of this is occurring. And the purpose of the training program was to immerse them in Babylonian education, in Babylonian thought, Babylonian worldview, and in religion. And I mean, this is an intense three-year indoctrination that is occurring. And it would have involved language. Think about it. They had to learn an entirely new language in 3 years. Had to be fluent in it in order to stand in the king's presence. And they're learning about astronomy, mathematics, literature, agriculture, architecture, as well as a part of their education, a deep knowledge and understanding of Babylon's religions, Babylon's gods, all of the magic, the charms, the omens, the astrology and all of that. And it would have been a deep, deep exposure to spiritual darkness. And the length of time is significant. I mean, for 3 years, it's such a formative time in their life. I mean, I think most of us look back and see that, 14 to 17, 14 to 21, what a formative period within our lives. Those are years we never forget in terms of what happened in our lives and the experiences that occurred there. And here they are, and all of this is being given to them, really not just to give them a bit of Babylonian learning and thought to be put alongside the learning of their Hebrew kind of background on an equal par. This 3 years of intense indoctrination would have had more than that in mind. This is an attempt at complete indoctrination in Babylonian everything, an attempt to simply overwhelm whatever religious or other worldview they had been raised in at home. It's simply a brainwash that it is occurring for three years, or something very, very close to it, in order to attempt to separate them from their previous Jewish culture and religion and learning. Years ago, I remember hearing a Calvary Chapel pastor who I consider to be a friend speaking at a conference. He spoke about public education in the United States and the schools associated with it. He called them indoctrination centers. To this day, he will not call them schools. He calls all of them indoctrination centers. Maybe at the time, as he was saying that kind of thing, some of us might have dismissed it as really kind of excessive several years ago. But no one, I think, can argue the fact that at least in schools in the state of California, that they have become indoctrination centers. And less concerned about education, true education, and more in indoctrinating in terms of worldview, in terms of morality, in terms of away from spirituality, these kind of things. It's a social experiment that is going on under the guise of education, though education is occurring. Though there are many, many wonderful people that are Christians and placed by God in the middle of that mission field. But it isn't just schools. It is the entire culture that we're in. We say, oh boy, you know, I mean, here we are safe in the United States of America. We've got freedom. We're not like a Babylon, some kind of a totalitarian state, or like in some kind of a communist country. We're free to think what we want to think, as if no indoctrination is going on around us all the time. Just ask any parent who's trying to raise a Christian child in this culture, and ask them if they are not spending just as much time fighting against the fleshly nature of that child informing it, just as much time against the influence and indoctrination of the entertainment and pop culture that is in this culture. No wonder why people aren't having children at the same degree as they once did. You have to fight the entire world to raise a child in the things of the Lord today. The whole thing has become Babylon. The whole world has become an indoctrination center. And Paul warned us that it would be the case. Romans chapter 12, verse 1. I beg you, please, therefore, brethren, by the mercies of God, that you present your bodies a living sacrifice, holy, acceptable to God, which is your reasonable service. And do not be conformed to this world, but be transformed by the renewing of your mind, that you may prove what is that good and acceptable and perfect will of God. And nowhere is the world's effort more concerted in terms of indoctrination than against people that hold to the truth of the Bible and hold to a worldview that comes from the Bible. So here they've got this 3-year scholarship, finest education in Babylon. It's the equivalent of our university level scholarships are for 4 years. And what every single person needs to understand, and certainly every single Christian, is that you are, when you go into these environments, that you are not going into a neutral learning environment. Every school is an indoctrination center of some kind. Every class has some worldview, it has some position, some morality that is always being advanced. There's nothing neutral in the world, not education, not anything. And this is why every Christian, certainly every Christian youth, not waste your youth in thinking, this is the time I can just blow out and just be a kid and not take the world seriously or really take my relationship with God seriously and go deep into the things of the Lord because I'm not an adult yet, rather than using that time to go very, very deep in your faith and becoming secure in your knowledge of God and secure in your knowledge of the Word of God as well. And then most important of all,

to go deep in a personal, a real living personal relationship with God, so that when it gets challenged, and it will get challenged in a post-Christian culture, that we will then process the challenge in the light of what we already know to be true, whatever the challenge is to it. And when it's challenged and we have no answer to the challenge, and that will happen, especially the younger we are as a Christian in the world, to then take those challenges, and whether it's on a job site or university or talking with other people, take those challenges and go back to the Word of God and find out what is God's answer to this challenge that is being raised by our culture, and to use that as an opportunity to go deeper into the Scriptures as well. You might not recognize it concerning me. I don't wear a badge or anything related to it. But when I was a brand new Christian at Calvary Chapel Napa, I led the street evangelism team. And we would go out on the streets of Napa every Wednesday or Thursday, I think it's Thursday night, and we would witness to anybody that was down there and share the Lord with them. And I get, of course, you're getting in lots of conversations. And as a new Christian, and it can happen to me today too, but as a new Christian, I would be stumped continually by questions that people would ask, and I didn't have the answer to it. And I would say, if you're downtown here next Thursday, I'll be right in this area again, and I'll have an answer for you. And then using the opportunity for those challenges of the culture to then research it, find out what the answer is, and to use it as an opportunity to grow. And I think that those challenges forced me to grow in a way that I might not have otherwise grown, but it's important to use it that way. I noticed that Daniel didn't protest the education. Obviously, an awful lot of it didn't match the grid of Scripture, but he sifted through it. He learned what they wanted him to learn, but it's one thing to learn what instructors want us to learn. It's another thing to give those truths a place within our mind and within our heart and how we view life. And so he learned what they wanted him to learn, but he only accepted as truth what met the standard of Scripture, and only what matched Scripture did he allow to take a formative place within his heart and in his mind. And I think that every child of God who's filled with the Holy Spirit and has a working knowledge of the Word of God can do the same thing in whatever environment God puts us in. It is important to notice that Shadrach, Meshach, and Abednego were not moved from their faith in God at all. Not once, not even remotely, in anything that they were exposed to in Babylon, including that three-year indoctrination. And we shouldn't be moved either. Sometimes I think the younger that we are, the easier it is to be moved. But the little bit older we get in life, and when we look beyond the indoctrination, I remember I had a cultural anthropology instructor in junior college. Nice guy in a lot of respects. And so he's laying out all of this thing, and the first thing he said in the first day was basically, don't anybody quote the Bible to me for the rest of the semester. I'm not putting it down. I'm just telling you I don't hold the view, and I'm not going to give it a platform here. So it was a semester of complete indoctrination on evolution and beyond. But I had a background in the Bible for some years growing up. Not much of one, but I did. This was before I'd committed my life to the Lord. And so I listened, I processed, I held on to what I wanted to hold on and how I understood things from the Bible as best as I understood it at that time. I learned what I needed to get A's and B's on the tests, and then went forward. But always in the midst of the indoctrination, to look at the people that hold the view that they're trying to indoctrinate you in. And Jesus said, wisdom is justified by her children. Wisdom earns the right to be called wisdom on the basis of the quality of human being that wisdom produces. And if once you've walked with the Lord for a while, and had some life experience, and then you watch these indoctrinations and what it turns people into, the bondages that are introduced into their lives, or whatever it might be, the intellectual blindness that's required in order to hold the view. And then after you've walked with the Lord,

0: for a while, and then you look at the quality of human being that the truth of God, the Word of God produces in a person, and I have never seen anything that has been advanced by the culture that produces a human being that even remotely approaches the quality of human being in terms of peace and hope and meaning and so forth as a knowledge of the Word of God produces within us. And so here they are. It didn't move them. Again, filled with the Holy Spirit, knowing the Word of God a little bit. There shouldn't be an environment in the world that a Christian can't go into. Learn what we need to learn in that environment. So much of life is teaching us what not to believe and what not to do. If we know how to switch sides of our brains related to these kind of environments, learn to recognize the error and then reject it. So as the old saying goes, to eat the meat and then spit out the bones. But it does also require, most importantly, as we see in Daniel, and we'll see him through all the way into his 90s as we go through the book, is that it also requires, in order to stand in these environments, a real, living, personal relationship with God. And a relationship with God that means more to me than anything anyone could offer me, even anything Babylon could offer me, in exchange for what I have in my personal relationship with the Lord. And today, so often we hear it, and it's almost epidemic, and the statistics bear it out. So often you hear of Christians who leave home, they leave home for college or whatever at the age of 18, and then they blow out into sin. I had a guy that I needed some work done in my house, and he came over, and it was a little bit of electrical work, and he did it, and we got to talking, and of course I want to witness him. I want him to be saved. And so we're talking a little bit about the Lord. Do you have any background in the Bible or know anything about Jesus and this kind of thing? And so we talked a little bit, and he said, "Man," he said, "my experience," more or less he put it this way, he said, "in my experience, the craziest sinners in the entire world are people who were raised around the Bible. And as soon as they get freedom, man, they do stuff that even pagans know not to do." He said, "I'm serious. That's what I see." And then he started telling me about a friend and a present tense experience in his life. And of course, these things are all over the place. And again, epidemic. And Daniel and his friends, they didn't blow out into sin. And here they are living very, very far from home. Who would know? They're living very, very far from the godly support of a godly family. Completely pagan environment. It's Vegas. Everything is open for them to partake in. And because they had a relationship with God that meant more to them than anything that Babylon could offer, they stood. And the single most important thing that a young person and a person of any age can possess in order to stand against the indoctrination and against the wickedness of the world that we live in is that kind of a relationship with God. And to make sure above everything else in life that we get one of those. Not coming to church on Sunday alone and listening to sermons and then doing precisely nothing with it, or immersing myself into Christian culture or Christian entertainment or self-defined Christianity and all of these things that are around all of us all the time as Christians. But I must have that kind of a relationship with God, and not to rest in my life until I possess the kind of relationship with God that we see in Daniel and in his friends, where that is more valuable to me than anything else in the world. And just in the honesty of our own hearts, and to look and to say, do I have that kind of a relationship with him? Or do I know, if I'm being honest with God and myself, I would sell him out not only for this, but this and this and this as well. at the first time that it's offered to me. And no one will stand for that kind of so-called relationship with God. And it's important that we get that kind of a relationship, and the sooner the better. The good news is, and James has a good news in this, in James chapter 4, verse 8, he said, draw near to God, and he will draw near to you. Draw near to God, and he will draw near to you. And that means that as close as we want to draw near to God and our relationship with him, he will meet us there. He will meet us there. And that means that every single one of us tonight in this room, every Christian in the world, including myself, we have the relationship with God that we want. Not necessarily that God wants. We have the relationship that we want. God meets us in that place. But it doesn't mean that it's a relationship that is so valued that it would say no to everything that the world might offer to us. And God will give us the relationship with him that we want. We control it. And if any of us are not where Daniel and his friends are in this regard, then the importance of no big emotional workup. We're not going to do a Jericho march. I'm not going to have you stand. I'm not going to have you come forward. You're fully adults. There's no need to do that. You love God. You're here tonight because you're seeking after him. But if we can sit here and just look and say, any of us in the privacy of our own heart, and to say, I don't have a relationship like that with God. Not only would I sell out, I am currently selling him out on a daily basis. And then to determine not to leave this place here until, again, in the privacy of our hearts, to draw near to God right now and to just pray sincerely, God, I want that kind of a relationship with you, and I don't have it. And I sense I have never had it. This relationship that I have had with you is on my terms. It is conditional. I don't know anything about a relationship that can stand with you and for you in the middle of that kind of temptation. But I want it. I want to know that. I want that to be what I have with you, and for it to provide a safeguard within my life. And James says, God will meet me there. And he will provide that kind of a relationship to us. But then to realize that that does not mean in possessing a relationship like that, that we will not be a target of the world or the enemy, or we'll be quite a target of the world and the enemy. It just means that we'll be able to successfully navigate the temptations and the pitfalls that will be brought our way. And here the goal, as we leave here in verse 5, the goal was that they might serve before the king. This is what they were being groomed for. So much to think about, really, from this book that is so practical, and so much to respond to as is necessary, so much to maybe even take a little bit of a walk tonight, or to just find a corner where there's a chair at home and just stop and realize, what is it about you in life that will make you a special target of the enemy, and the importance of guarding that with purpose of heart, lest you become a victim like so many others do in the midst of this mess.
1: 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You have his promise on it. 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For resources like today's message on CD, you can reach out to us by phone. The number is 209-545-5530. That's 209-545-5530. Pastor Damien Kyle's studies in Daniel can also be heard online at AccordingToTheScriptures.com, OnePlace.com, or wherever you get your podcasts. 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

0: Babel explains our differences. This is Ken Ham, encouraging the church to start our thinking with God's Word. Have you ever heard of so-called black and white twins, where one is fair-skinned and the other is dark-skinned? Well, people wonder, how could twins be from two different races? But biologically and biblically, we're all one race. The reason people groups look a little different is because of the events at the Tower of Babel. Shortly after the flood, God judged mankind's sin by confusing their languages, forcing them to spread out and fill the earth. Different language families took different genetic combinations. And over time, different people groups and cultures developed. But we all go back to Adam and Eve.
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2: It's 67 degrees.
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Titus chapter 2, verses 11 through 15. For the grace of God that brings salvation has appeared to all men, teaching us that, denying ungodliness and worldly lusts, we should live soberly, righteously, and godly in the present age, looking for the blessed hope and glorious appearing of our great God and Savior Jesus Christ, who gave himself for us, that he might redeem us from every law

0: Dr. Lloyd Pulley.
1: Paul always saw everything connected. That's why his leadership wasn't exploitive or manipulative or competitive or smothering. It was collaborative. He saw himself in the 2 years he spent there, that their lives intersected, that he was now knit with them. He couldn't just like be done with them just because now they're throwing him under the bus. That takes a great heart. To pour into somebody, they take advantage of you, abuse you, and yet you still love them and want the best for them.

0: This is Bridging the Gap, featuring the Bible teaching ministry of Pastor Lloyd Pulley. Welcome to the program. Are you at all alarmed by the attacks on the Bible that we see all around us? Well, let me ask you this. Would you be even more alarmed if I told you that a lot of those attacks are coming from within the walls of Christian churches? It's true. The Word of God is being watered down and outright misinterpreted these days, and the results can be devastating. Our series in 2 Corinthians continues today as Pastor Lloyd takes us to chapter 10, beginning in verse 12.
1: Turn with me to 2 Corinthians. We find ourselves in 2 Corinthians chapter 10. Now, chapter 10 through the rest of the book is really a very hard passage to cover because there's a lot going on with Paul, his personal relationship, and it's kind of like listening to a half of a telephone conversation. You can get the idea of what the other half is saying, even though you can't hear them, by what is said here. But boy, what strikes me is Paul just so real, so vulnerable, so caring for them, as much as he's been kind of the recipient of their abuse because they've been swayed by these fancy false apostles. So there's a lot of spiritual warfare going on, which is why this message is titled Spiritual Warfare of the Subtle Kind, Part 2. And we left off in verse 12, but I just want to back up for a moment. Because Paul loved these Corinthians like a spiritual father, but they were under the sway of some charming, new, flashy apostles. There's a spiritual tug of war, I mentioned, for their souls. And Satan is a very clever one. You know, he's got half the world thinking he doesn't exist, and the other half that holds, you know, is terrified of that spiritual realm. And there's a tiny portion of people who think he's cool and are going to follow him, sadly. But there's a lot of psychological games. You know, his schemes haven't changed. I mean, they're always, his MO is pretty much the same. He's a destroyer. He hates God. He hates anything comes from God, life. He's proud, so he appeals to our ego. That's how he sucked Eve in. He's an accuser. He wants to make us feel horrible about ourselves. See, that's funny. He wants us to think more of ourselves than we are. That's why he appeals to our pride. But then once we fall down that road, then he beats us up and accuses us, condemns us, messes with our conscience. But mainly we noted he's a liar and a deceiver. And this is how he trades. This is where he gets his power. You believe a lie, you're hooked. It's like that fish following that worm. There's a hook on it. If he believes that's good food, he's going to be hooked. There's a lot of people that get hooked. But back in verse 4, we're reminded about this kind of spiritual warfare. He says, "For the weapons of our warfare are not carnal, but mighty in God, for the pulling down strongholds, casting down arguments and every high thing that exalts itself against the knowledge of God, bringing into captivity everything, every thought to the obedience of Christ." So Paul was judged by the Corinthians as seemingly weaker than these other new guys that came on the scene. And I mentioned last time about the various tactics that Satan uses. You know, there's exploitive type of leadership that bullies people. There's manipulative, kind of a covert, subtle thing. There's a competitive, you know, your people are comparing themselves with others, always competing. You have the smothering type of leadership that, you know, creates a dependency. And then you have what Paul had, which is so unique. You don't see this very often among leaders, especially leaders that God has used mightily, having a real heart to work with other people. Paul was a mentor, was a trainer. He modeled ministry. He loved the people. This wasn't about his position. And that's really what's powerful, because while they were impressed with the externals, you know, how charming, how handsome, how well-spoken, and Paul just didn't add up

0: them, and so they were swayed from him. And so Paul finds himself in this very interesting thing of feeling pressure to compare himself with others, and he thought that was kind of a joke, but he uses a little sarcasm and irony. So again, we're coming into the middle of this conversation we see part of. What is this going to shine for us to understand who Jesus is? That's what becomes amazing about Paul, because he always turns it back to that. Let's take a look. Verse 12, kind of following through, the conversation begins with the word for. It's connecting the previous verses. For we dare not class ourselves or compare ourselves, he says, with those who commend themselves. But they, measuring themselves by themselves and comparing themselves among themselves, are not wise. You get the idea. He's not interested in writing his own PR, his press releases, and having everybody think he's something more than he is. But the false apostles, they did that. And he ironically and sarcastically is saying to them, you know, such a dwarf as I couldn't possibly compare with giants like you. You see the irony in this. We're not going to try to compare ourselves with you. We couldn't even compare ourselves. And it's not wise to anyway. We, however, will, he goes on to say, will not boast beyond measure, but within the limits of the sphere which God appointed us. Now stop there for a moment. Think about what you are proud of in your own life. You know, oftentimes we compare ourselves with others, and if we're a little bit more like than that person, then we feel better about ourselves. We're so trapped in that ego thing. And if someone's getting a better break than us, then we're angry, we're frustrated, we're trying to undermine them. We're tempted to kind of build our reputation on the ruins of others. This is ultimately because of what comes of comparison. But notice, if you kept your measurement, your boast, if you will, within the limits of the sphere God called you. A sphere, for Paul, he said, which specifically includes you, for we are not overextending ourselves as though our authority didn't extend to you, for it was to you that we came with the gospel of Christ. Paul's saying, even if I did boast, the sphere the Lord gave me is the only one I'm going to boast, and that sphere includes you, because God called me to you, and I didn't want to build on somebody else's foundation. I came to a place where Christ wasn't known, and that amazing, you know, city that was strategically placed in the Roman Empire, exceedingly wealthy, Paul came, it's kind of a funny thing, because he preferred to receive support and donations from the poor people to the north who were eager to give him than put anything on those rich Corinthians. In fact, he didn't want a penny from them. He worked hard. He didn't charge for his messages. And these are the reasons why they were not impressed with him. Because if you were worth anything, Paul, you'd have charged us. People love to be taken advantage of, because, you know, they won't come to church to hear a message for free. They'll pay $1,000 to hear this really slick person who has the right PR machine. And you get there and you're like, you're almost building yourself up to be impressed. It's hard not to. You just dropped $1,000 to be there. But that's the idea. Paul didn't go down that road. He says, listen, verse 15, not boasting of things beyond measure, that is, in other men's labors, but notice his hope, and this should speak to our hearts. This should encourage us in how we view people, how we view ourselves. But having hope that as your faith is increased, and by the way, I can relate with Paul on this, that's my hope more than anything, that your faith would be increased. That you'd come in here, you know, trusting the Lord, but you'd leave trusting him that much more because you know him a little bit more. You see his heart, his love. And so this is what he was hoping, that as your faith is increased, he says, we shall be greatly enlarged by you in our sphere. Now, if you stop there, you think, Paul, you want them to have a higher faith so that you can be enlarged by them because, you know, you'll be greatly enlarged in your sphere if they really blow the trumpet about you, Paul. If you stop there, you think, wow, that's kind of like everybody else. That they do all these wonderful things because they want to be noticed. They want to be on top. They want to be the one everybody looks to. But notice Paul's explanation of that greatly increased. He says, to preach the gospel in regions beyond you and not to boast in another man's sphere of accomplishment. What he's saying is that the relationship we have, Corinthians, you know, I've poured into you for 2 years. I've loved you. I've been with you. You got enamored by these false guys that are bringing a different Jesus, a different gospel, a different word. and you've been impressed by them, and you've undermined me, and that hinders my ability to preach the gospel in other places. I love it how he can just say, well, I'm done with you people. I'm gone. Lots of other people would love me. But he loved them. He lived with them. He humbly acknowledges his effectiveness elsewhere is wrapped up in his acceptance by them. You know, have you ever thought of how vulnerable we really are to our families, to our friends? You know, there are people who are willing to cast off their family and cast off their friends just like that when they get a better opportunity. Paul always saw everything connected. That's why his leadership wasn't exploitive or manipulative or competitive or smothering. It was collaborative. He saw himself in the 2 years he spent there, that their lives intersected, that he was now knit with them. He couldn't just like be done with them just because now they're throwing him under the bus. That takes a great heart. To pour into somebody, they take advantage of you, abuse you, and yet you still love them and want the best for them. He's not going to be abused by them, but he's going to be faithful to speak the truth. So Paul is essentially seeking to be reestablished as their unique founder, like a father. And the key is he's not going to tear them down to build himself up. He's hoping their faith will increase, that they might see the value of the word of God that's going to go out to the rest of the world.
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0: You know, most of the time when you see in the world authority, Jesus said it, you know, the Gentiles seek those positions of power to lord over others. People often seek authority because it's about power. If you want to really identify the heart behind a lot of the recent religious things in our public square, diversity, equity, inclusivity, all of these Marxist type things, what it really comes down to, listen to this. It's power. It's power. They get a hold of power, and now they're going to put down who they think is oppressive and they're going to raise up those who think that they're hurting. Don't underestimate the danger you have in your own state now, where they will secretly, subversively not give you justice. They'll give you social justice. If you fit in the scale that you deserve fairness, they'll give you fairness. But if you don't, then they're going to throw you under the bus. And this is true around the world. You know, often authority is sought by people who just want the power. That's the bottom line. And false ones will tear down others to get that power. Because that's the whole Marxist idea. You've got to tear down the previous in order to build from the ruins a whole new world. And of course, Marx was a theologian. He believed he could create a new man. He didn't believe the biblical answer of why we're broken, that because of sin, he injected his own religious view that we're the product of our environment. And the reason we're so screwed up, the environment screwed up. And the reason the environment screwed up is because those in charge of it, those who have power, have oppressed the rest. And though that is true, and you can find that, it's not true overall. It's not all pervasive as they're making it. So think of it this way, like a salesman. You want to sell a refrigerator. You basically got to show the people you're trying to sell to that why their refrigerator really is bad. Oh, this old technology. Oh, this, we've got something much better. There are people that hold those old things and they work okay. But here's something new and cool and fresh. And that's the idea for life. If they can tear down, you know, Christianity, the old guard of how people did things, because they can find bad examples. Oh, look at that person. Right now, Calvary Chapel is under the gun because of some celebrity that got offended by a pastor, and she's on a roll to try to throw Calvary Chapel. We're run by Zionists, you know, all these crazy ideas. And then she goes, I finally put the pieces together. Look at all these bad Calvary Chapel pastors. And she brings up about a dozen or so bad guys that, you know, either ran off with their secretary or they abused children or ripped the people off. And guess what? In every area of life, you're going to have some bad actors. And Calvary Chapel is no exception. We've had them. But the good thing is they were identified and removed. And that's how it should work. The point is that some just are interested in tearing things down. And they've got to create space for themselves on the ruins of someone else. Paul's authority was never to tear down. He was a wise master builder. He wanted to build up. Tearing down, by the way, is the easiest thing in the world to do. And I was just thinking the other day about, well, you know, what's the difference between building a building and tearing down a building? Well, one is actually kind of exciting to see. I mean, have you ever been at the site of a huge high-rise being demolished to make room for a new building? And they've got the electrical, or the explosive charges set that's going to fall, just crash. It's something to see. It's pretty cool. It's like, whoa, that's awesome. In just a few moments, what took years to build in a few moments can be torn down. You need to know that. It's more exciting to tear down than it is to build, because to build, imagine if you were going to watch that building go up or the new building go up. You'd be sitting there, how long are they going to take to grade the land? That's boring. And then you come out, and then now they're digging out the excavation, you know, to get the footings in, and months go by, nothing seems to change. Then they pour the concrete, and you're not even wait for that concrete. It's boring. It's slow. It's methodical. Guess what? Going through the scriptures, verse by verse, all the way through the Bible, is methodical, it's not flashy, it's not exciting, but it's building. And that's so important for us to understand. See, spectators would much rather watch a demolition. Paul, however, used his authority to build, to edify, to lift up. False ones tear down. They amplify their good deeds and they amplify somebody else's bad deeds. They compare position, upbringing, education, status. Do you not sometimes feel the weight of being evaluated on what your position is, your education, your status, your physique, your pursuits, your accomplishments? There's a ding there, craving the esteem of the world. I want to throw this one thought in you when you think of Paul the Apostle. As he saw the Corinthians, you know, he wanted them to be there because he wanted to share that collaborative effort to reach the world around him. One day, prediction, one day many, many will be very sad when they realize how their life was spent on trying to be accepted and loved and esteemed by others. They're going to be so sad. Instead of receiving, loving, and esteeming others, forgetting about yourself, they're going to realize, what was I doing my whole life? Spent on, you know, playing in front of the applause of man, playing so that people could notice me, addicted to my own pleasures, addicted to my cell phone. I can't even get off of it in church. Look, this is what Paul's boast was. Galatians 6:14, he says, "But God forbid that I should boast except in the cross of our Lord Jesus Christ, by whom the world has been crucified to me and I to the world." What mattered to him more than anything was pleasing his Maker. And his Maker was pleased as he gave his life a ransom, just as Jesus did. We give our life. We Lord, here's my life. It's not about me. It's about others. I can't emphasize that enough. But this leads us right to chapter 11, powerfully. "Oh, that you would bear with me in a little folly. And indeed, you do bear with me." Now he's going to actually be ironic. They're comparing themselves with themselves, blah, blah, blah, as he says. Now he's going to throw it out there. He says, "I want you to bear with me." He's going to later do some boasting on his own, but in an ironic, a sarcastic method. But he apologizes for any of this. He wants you to, ahead of time, realize he's going to embarrass himself. He apologizes for any focus on his accomplishments, because it's the last thing a real, true spiritual leader cares to discuss is his own accomplishments. You know, the Greatest Generation were very apt to not talk about all that they did. They didn't advertise it. They didn't get their marketing strategy. They didn't get their following on YouTube. They didn't get all of the stuff that is so powerful for people today. And listen, I use those things too, but that's not my main focus. That's ancillary, because honestly, I'm called here to you here in this church, in this fellowship, to pour into, to shepherd. And even when I go in the mission field or take a trip here or do that here, it's so that I come back with a fresh heart to pour in to those that are here. So Paul is going to now, with a little irony, say some things. He says in verse 2, he says, "For I'm jealous for you with a godly jealousy." Now, you know what ungodly jealousy is. Ungodly jealousy is when you're afraid something you have, somebody else wants. Somebody else wants your wife. Somebody else wants your husband. Somebody else wants your job. Somebody else wants your this or that. I mean, it's the world of coveting, desiring something that's not yours. And when you're jealous, it's really a selfishness. Because if someone can sway your spouse, someone can pull away the people that have gave you that job and be impressed with somebody else, you know, so be it. Because if their heart isn't there, then their heart isn't there. But there's a godly jealousy here that's different. Human jealousy is detestable with that self-interest. And actually, there's some misguided souls that actually think, you know, making their spouse jealous is actually a proof of their love for them. No, that's not the kind of jealousy God is. But the Bible does say something. You know, the Bible says God is a jealous God. But he's not jealous in the way we're jealous. He's jealous not of us, but for us. Like a father is jealous for his child, a father over his daughter. Father's going to be jealous in the sense of wanting to make sure that that child is not going to be, you know, stirred by some charming, good-talking, handsome young man who only has one thing on his mind. And that father's going to watch out for that. It's not a selfish jealousy. He's not, "Oh, she's paying more attention to that man than me." That's not how a father thinks. A father just is jealous to protect her. And a father's responsibility was exactly what he says here in verse 2. "I have betrothed you to one husband that I may present you as a chaste virgin to Christ." Paul was a spiritual father who had one thing in his mind, to make sure this group of people who fell in love with Jesus now aren't going to go after a different Jesus.
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1: It's 627.
2: It's 67 degrees.
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4: Today's Wisdom for Women is Proverbs 14, verse 6. The mocker seeks wisdom and finds none, but knowledge comes easily to the discerning. The mocker. Who is the mocker in this world? And why is it they can actually seek and study, but true wisdom eludes them? Why is that? Wealth, intelligence, age, or education can't grant you either maturity or wisdom. Again, why is that? Bottom line reason is the mocker mocks God. They mock moral absolutes. They mock the Bible and call it unreliable, although they've never read it. They mock their need for a savior because they mock the concept of sin. It's interesting. Many mockers will deny there's a heaven or hell, but if asked where they will go when they die, they say heaven. Often along the same mindset, they might have a bumper sticker that says, "Save the whales," and also one that says, "Protect the right to abort." Save a whale, kill a baby. But of course, this makes perfect sense to them. Does it not seem strange that many who reject the Bible will pick up a book with a conglomeration of New Age fables like The Secret and think it's profound? Why is that? Because the mocker seeks wisdom, but finds none. So what is the true key to unlock the storehouses of wisdom and knowledge and discernment? The fear of the Lord. Proverbs 9:10 tells us, "The fear of the Lord is the beginning of wisdom, and the knowledge of the Holy One is understanding." This is Debbie Bryson praying that the practical wisdom of God's Word will make you wise.
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1: This morning, if you would, turn in your Bibles to Jude chapter 1 as we begin our in-depth study of the book of Jude. I know you open up your Bibles, you turn to the Gospel of John, right? We've been in John for 2 years. We're moving on, believe it or not. And I know you're probably thinking, wow, Jude, how awesome is that? It's a short book, 25 verses, maybe 613 words. We'll get through this in a week or two. You laugh, you know. There is so much in Jude, guys. It's incredible. And so we're going to take our time because I think what Jude is writing is very applicable in the days we're living in. And for just the title for this entire book is simple for me, Earnestly Contend for the Faith. That's really the whole focus of this book. Coming against the false teaching that was coming into the church, the apostasy that was coming into the church. And, you know, apostasy, what does that mean? What's it all about? Well, the word apostasy or apostate, the definition, this is from Noah Webster from 1828 from his dictionary. And he put it like this. He said, an abandonment of what one has professed, a total desertion, a departure from one's faith or religion. One who has forsaken the church, sect, or profession to which he before adhered. False, traitorous. And that's exactly what Jude is going to be dealing with. And I think it's what we have to deal with today. You know, we see what's happened in the church. And many times people don't want to say anything because why? They don't want to offend anyone. They're afraid, oh, you know, I don't want to bother anyone. I don't want to say that's wrong. You know, let me ask you this. And I know the answer to this. But what if I was up here and I was teaching, you know, Jesus is not Almighty God. He's just a God. How many of you would agree with that? Don't raise your hands. We've been through the Gospel of John. You know that's not true. And I guarantee you, more than one of you, if not all of you, would have a problem and come up and talk to me about that. Exactly. Exactly. But that's not what's being done today. Some say, well, it's just a little bit off, so what's the big deal? Well, it is a big deal. If you were flying from San Diego, California to Hawaii, and you were 1 degree off, by the time you hit Hawaii, you'd be 42 miles off. That's a big deal. Or what if I told you, I only put 1% of poison in your drink? It's not that much. 99% of it is not poison. So what's the big deal? It's a huge deal. And we wouldn't drink it. But when it comes to the Bible and Bible doctrine, people don't seem to care. They don't want to deal with these issues. This is from 2023, this year. We're told this, Bible knowledge among Americans in recent years has plummeted. And unless God's people immerse themselves day and night in God's Word, reading it, praying it, sharing it, obeying it, America will face a devastating spiritual famine. The dire warning in Amos 8:11 should capture our attention. The days are coming, declares the Lord God, when I will send a famine of hearing the words of the Lord. Already only 6% of American adults hold to a Christian worldview, evangelical pollster George Barna tells us. Despite a rise in U.S. Bible sales in 2021, American engagement in Scripture drastically declined last year. In its 2022 State of the Bible, the American Bible Society reported the largest decline in Bible users among American adults that the study has ever recorded, a 10% drop from 49 to 39%. Defining Bible users as those who read or listen to the Bible outside of church only 3 or 4 times per year, the study sets an admittedly low bar for performance, especially considering Scripture urges us to meditate on the law of the Lord day and night. According to Timothy Larson, professor of Christian thought at Wheaton College, the more recent freefall in biblical knowledge has many contributing factors. The general decline in long-forming reading, an emphasis in churches on entertainment rather than instruction. Exactly. Now, I don't know if you saw the post on Facebook. It was from a church here in Manitowoc, and they're promoting what they're all about. You know, they're very excited. They're promoting their church. They're very happy about it. And the first thing they want everyone to know is, we have coffee and donuts. That's the first thing. I could go to Dunkin' Donuts and get that. I don't have to go to church. The last thing out of, I think, four things they had on there was, we teach the Bible. The most important thing that I can give to every person here and those listening on the radio or the internet is the Bible. Because we can get food and drinks anywhere we want, right? He goes on, the problem goes much deeper than this, he said. The root cause has to do with the condition of our hearts. Are we drawn to the beauty and power of God's good word? Because we are drawn to God himself. Wow. Writing in 1950, Christian scholar and author C.S. Lewis warned that the future of the King James Version of Scripture depended not on its literary merits, but on its spiritual authority. For the Bible, whether in the authorized or in any other version, he wrote, I foresee only two possibilities, either to return as a sacred book or to follow the classics, if not quite into oblivion, yet into the ghost life of the museum and the specialist study. In other words, in the long run, Scripture will be read as God's word, or it will be read rarely. As such, the future of Scripture's impact on American culture depends largely on Christians who sincerely confess, to borrow words from the Baptist Faith and Message 2000, that the Bible has God for its author, salvation for its end, and truth without any mixture of error for its matter. Absolutely. And I think he nailed it with the problem. The root cause has to do with a condition of our hearts. Are we drawn to the beauty and power of God's good word? Because we are drawn to God himself. How much do we love God? How much do we read his word? And I know it's hard, but if you really love someone, you want to get to know them. You know, when I was first dating Julie, I wanted to be around her all the time. Not that I don't want to be around her now. I want that to be clear, because I do want to go home this afternoon. But I wanted to know everything about her. And here we are, you know, all these years later, 45 years since we met, I still want to know more and more about her, because it never ends. Maybe you've been a Christian for 10 years or 20 years, 30 years or more. Do you still want to know Jesus more today than when you first got saved? You know, think about it. What did you do when you first got saved? Well, you were at Bible studies. You were reading the Bible. You were praying. Are you kidding me, Joe? I've heard this study before. I really don't need to hear it again. I'm good. But imagine saying that to your spouse. You know, honey, I know you love me. I love you. We're always together. But, you know, we don't need to go out. We don't need to hang around with each other. We don't need to talk that much. Yeah, that would not be good. Right, hon?
2: Right.
1: Amen. I know. But what about our Lord? The reason he came is to restore our fellowship with the Father, so we can have that fellowship with God. And that's really what the Word of God is all about. Yeah, we can't be physically with Jesus, but we can be with him as we read his Word and the Spirit opens it up to our hearts and our lives. And it's tough. There's a battle. You know, I called our study this morning very simply the purpose of Jude. Why did he write this letter or this epistle? What was the purpose? And the purpose is he wanted to wake Christians up to contend for the faith that has been entrusted to them. I don't know if you saw, and I spoke about this a little bit ago, but on June 11th, the editor, it was in the opinion section of the Herald Times Reporter, and it was from a pastor in town and signed by several other pastors from various denominations promoting Pride Month, promoting the gay, homosexual, LGBTQ, whatever. You know, they keep adding things, you know, the whole alphabet we'll put in there. Supporting it, saying it's great that they love people and all that. And Tony was very kind. He sent it to me. I think he wanted my blood pressure to rise. So, and you succeeded. And asked if I would write a rebuttal. Well, absolutely. And they actually put it in the Herald Times Reporter opinion section today. And I basically said, look, does that mean because you love people and you're tolerant that you accept everything and everything and anything anyone does? Of course it doesn't. So you're judging what's right and what's wrong. And we judge by God's word. And to say that I don't love someone is not right. You see, if I love someone, I'm going to tell them the truth. If I don't love them, I'll tell them whatever they want to hear. Why do you think I do what I do? Do you think I like to speak these things? Because I know there's conviction, because there's conviction in my heart with a lot of this stuff. Because I love the people that God has entrusted to me, and I'm going to give them the truth no matter how hard it hurts sometimes. Especially when we're dealing with forgiveness. I've said it before, that's one of the hardest ones. You mean that person that offended me, abused me, said those things about me, was mean to me, did this, did that. Yeah. You're to forgive them as Christ has forgiven you. And I did a tally. I haven't finished all the things I did wrong. But this person did one thing wrong. And God forgave me of all my sins. Now he says, forgive that person. You see, those are hard issues. But conviction is an important part of studying the Word of God. He's speaking to us. How many of you think that you've already attained that perfection in reality? Yeah, in a spiritual sense we have, but none of us. So that means God is continuing to work on us. And it hurts, doesn't it? It's like the, you know, sculptor carving a stone statue. Yeah, the statue's not real. It doesn't hurt. But there's pain when he takes those chips off of our block. And it's conforming us into his image. Now, it's interesting because as Jude writes this letter, and the reason I think it's so short is because he doesn't go into a whole lot of detail. He lists some phrases and says some things, and he expects you to know the whole background of what he's talking about. I think that's interesting. And if we don't know it, we need to search these things out because we need to know what we believe and why we believe it. Because we're going to be challenged. Our faith is going to be challenged. Now, who's the writer? Well, this isn't difficult. You know, it's difficult for liberals to figure out who the writer is because they can write volumes of the different people and that you can't really know. But I think it's pretty simple. It's Jude. But who? Which Jude or Judas in the Bible? There's the Judas who is the son of James, not Iscariot, one of the apostles, according to Luke 6:16. And it doesn't seem like he wrote this letter. There's not a whole lot of information about him. Then there was Judas, also named Barsabbas, who was accompanied by Paul and Barnabas and Silas to Antioch, according to Acts 15:22. Again, we don't know a whole lot about him. And I believe that the Jude or Judas that wrote this letter is none other than the half-brother of Jesus and the brother of James, who wrote the epistle bearing his name. Because he tells us that he's the brother of James. So it kind of makes it easy for us. Now, I realize there's a lot of people that go, wait a minute, Pastor Joe. Jesus didn't have brothers and sisters. Remember Mary? She was a virgin all her life. Do we get that from the scriptures or do we get that from tradition? We get that from tradition. It's not from the scriptures. You won't find it anywhere that Mary was a virgin all her life. Yes, Jesus was conceived by the power of the Holy Spirit coming upon Mary. He was virgin born. But after the birth of Jesus, we see Joseph and Mary enjoy a normal marriage relationship, including sex. Matthew 1:25, we're told that Joseph did not know her till she had brought forth her firstborn son, and he called his name Jesus. That's pretty clear. After the birth of Jesus, Mary and Joseph had a normal sexual relationship in their marriage. Matthew 13:54-56. Now it came to pass when Jesus had finished these parables that he departed from there. And when he had come to his own country, he taught them in their synagogue. So they were astonished and said, where did this man get this wisdom and these mighty works? Is this not the carpenter's son? Is not his mother called Mary and his brothers James, Joseph, Simon, and Judas? And his sisters, are they not all with us? Where did this man get all these things? So he had brothers and sisters. We see it in Mark chapter 6, verses 1 through 3 as well. Now, the other question is, when did Jude get saved? And we have to remember that prior to the death and resurrection of Jesus, his brothers did not believe that he was the Messiah, the Savior of the world. In fact, they thought he was kind of crazy, and they tried to protect him during times of his earthly ministry. In fact, John 7:5, for even his brothers did not believe in him. It'd be kind of hard to realize that your brother is the Son of God, you know. That would be a tough one, right? You know, give me the evidence. I don't know. But they struggled with it. What changed them? They saw the resurrected Christ. They saw him. They believed that at least James saw the risen Lord, according to 1 Corinthians 15:7. So he probably passed it on to his brothers and sisters. And in Acts 1:14, as the apostles and other disciples were gathered in the upper room, we're told these all continued with one accord in prayer and supplication with the women and Mary, the mother of Jesus, and with his brothers. So they're gathered in the upper room. Why? Because they're believers now. So I believe that Jude is the half-brother of Jesus and the brother of James, and he wrote this letter or epistle to counter the apostasy that was coming into the church. And it's interesting because Paul tells us that the Lord's brothers were known very well in the early church. 1 Corinthians 9:5. Do we have no right to take along a believing wife as do also the other apostles, the brothers of the Lord and Cephas? So yeah, they were well known. And the timing of this letter is, I believe it's before the fall of Jerusalem in 70 AD. Others say it was later, but there's no mention of the fall. That was a big event. I think Jude would have mentioned it. So I think it was earlier than that, someplace at 67 to 70 AD. But, you know, for me, I have a little introduction to this letter in my Bible. And I thought it was kind of interesting what it says, because I think it plays out this whole idea of what this letter is all about. And I'll share it with you. This is what it said. Fight, contend, do battle. When apostasy arises, when false teachers emerge, when the truth of God is attacked, it's time to fight for the faith. Only believers who are spiritually in shape can answer the summons. At the beginning of his letter, Jude focuses on the believer's common salvation, but then feels compelled to challenge them to contend for their faith. The danger is real. False teachers have crept into the church, turning God's grace into unbound license to do as they please. Jude reminds such men of God's past dealings with unbelieving Israel, disobedient angels, and wicked Sodom and Gomorrah. In the face of such danger, Christians should not be caught off guard. The challenge is great, but so is the God who is able to keep them from stumbling. Absolutely. You know, think about it. Luke gave us the Acts of the Apostles, the start of the church, how things came together for the church. Jude comes along, and you know what he does? He gives us a different viewpoint. He gives us the Acts of the Apostates, these false teachers who had come into the church. And as fitting as that was in Jude's day, it fits perfectly with the days we're living in. You know, think about it. Many of the letters that are written here in the New Testament, what are they coming against? The false teaching that already had crept into the church. Isn't that amazing? And we see it growing leaps and bounds today. These false teachers with their destructive doctrines, or really doctrines of demons, moving us away from God. And again, with social media, this stuff spreads quicker than ever before. And we see that. And why is it so dangerous? Because these apostates claim to be Christian. They use that title, and yet they spread these false truths and lead people away from God, and people are following it. I'm going to share this with you. I did several months ago share it with you, but listen to it, and then I'll tell you who it's from. In the institutional church composed of professing Christians who are in many cases not Christian, look for many things to happen. This is what he said. With increasing frequency, the leadership of the denominations will be captured by those who completely reject the historic truths of the Bible, deny doctrines which, according to Christ himself, are crucial to believe in order to be a Christian. In some of the largest Protestant denominations, this has already taken place. The few remaining institutions which are not yet dominated by the disbelievers will go downhill in the same manner. There will be unprecedented mergers of denominations into religious conglomerates. This will occur for two reasons. First, most denominations were formed because of deep convictions about certain spiritual truths. As more of these truths are discarded as irrelevant because of unbelief in biblical authority, there will be no reason to be divided. Unity is certainly important to have, but never according to the teachings of Christ at the expense of crucial truths of Christianity. Secondly, a minister's depart from the truths of the Bible, They lose the authority and power that it has to meet real human needs. And as many ministers are not truly born spiritually themselves and are consequently without the illumination of God's Spirit, they no longer will be able to hold their present congregations, much less attract others. So they resort to social action gimmicks, super organization, and elaborate programs as a substitute. As Paul predicted concerning these ministers in the last days, holding to a form of godliness, literally religion, although they have denied its power. And again, he says, they are always learning and never able to come to the knowledge of the truth. He nailed it, right? He nailed it. That's exactly what we see in churches across America today. All kinds of gimmicks, social programs to attract the people into the church. And they move away from the truths of God found in the Word of God. The interesting thing to me is the person who wrote this. Hal Lindsey wrote it. And he wrote it in his book, The Late Great Planet Earth, that came out in 1970, 53 years ago. And I will challenge you, even read some of the things that Spurgeon said, what he predicted about the church. And no one heeded the warnings. God gave us this warning in his word. These teachers gave us a warning also. And we're not heeding the warning. Like I said, how can you promote a church saying the first thing that makes this church so great is we have coffee and donuts? I don't get that. I'm sorry. But that's what we're seeing. A departure from the truths of God because these apostates say they believe the Bible, and yet they deny the inspiration of the Scriptures. They deny the authority of the Scriptures, and they twist it to fit their own ideas. You know, years ago when we first got started here, we were known as the church that taught the word, and it was a derogatory idea. They were putting us down. Oh, yeah, Calvary, those are the ones that teach the word, teach the Bible. Well, that's not bad. Praise God for that. Of course it is. What else do I have? Nothing. And so why do people take this stuff in? Because it feeds the flesh. I don't know about you, but it's really easy to feed my flesh. I like to eat. And believe me, I've got plenty of insulin at home. I can eat all I want. But I choose to eat that which is going to be healthy for me. Same is true in the spiritual aspect. There's a lot of stuff out there. But is it going to help you grow spiritually speaking? And that's what we need to look at. Or is it going to take us away? I mean, again, how do you have in churches, Christian witches. I guess I don't get that, but they do. Christian tarot cards. They Christianized it. What are you talking about? You can't Christianize that. Grave sucking. Some of you are like, what's he talking about? Go lay on the grave of some famous Christian person and you suck their energy out into your body. It's demonic. Well, let's wake up, guys. You know, we have to contend for the faith. And it's even worse that many of them deny the deity of Jesus, his virgin birth, his sinless life, the blood atonement, that Jesus is the only way. And on, these doctrines of demons go, leading people away from God. They're pretenders of the faith, and they have a huge following. And even though Jude had primarily apostates in mind when he wrote this epistle, again, these comments can apply to anyone in the church that teaches false doctrine because all of them are dangerous and do irreparable damage to the local church. One pastor said, without question, the greatest threat to the church has always been false teaching. Its subtle insincerity make it a spiritual poison unlike any other. While external threats such as religious persecution and the world's animosity are certainly unpleasant, the wounds they inflict are only physical and the injuries they cause only temporary. The deadliest false teaching, on the other hand, comes not from deceptive non-Christian religions outside of the church, but from spiritual pretenders inside the church. And the resulting damage is far greater than those caused by any external assault. The casualties are spiritual and the consequences are eternal. Absolutely. We need to understand that we have to contend for the faith that's been entrusted to us today. And this is a survival manual for us. How do we contend in these last days? Who are these apostates? What are they into? And that's what Jude is going to be talking about. You know, I think for Christians today, they want life to be played out on a playground.

That's all the time we have for today's teaching. If you would like a personal copy of this message, mention today's date when you contact us. Our mailing address is Calvary Chapel, Manitowoc, Post Office Box 224, Manitowoc, Wisconsin, 54221-0224. 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
1: Welcome to The Word for Today, featuring the Bible teaching ministry of Pastor Chuck Smith, founder of the Calvary Chapel Movement. This radio program is a chapter-by-chapter, verse-by-verse study through the entire Bible. And on today's edition of The Word for Today, Pastor Chuck continues his message, The New Covenant, as we pick up in Hebrews chapter 9, verse 1. And now, with today's study, here's Pastor Chuck.
2: Hebrews chapter 9. In the 8th chapter of the book of Hebrews, he makes mention of the prophecy in Jeremiah where God said that in those days he was going to make a new covenant with the people, not like the old, which was written on the tables of stone. But he was going to write his law on the fleshly tablets of their hearts.

through the offering of the sacrifices by the priest and on the Day of Atonement by the high priest. But God has established a new covenant now, not written on the tables of stone, but God writes his law right on the fleshly tablets of our hearts. So the first covenant has been set aside that God might inaugurate this new covenant through Jesus Christ. So going on still in chapter 9, carrying over the thought of chapter 8, he is still talking about this new covenant relationship that we have with God and contrasting it with that first covenant that was under the law. You remember the covenant under the law, God said, "And if they will do them, they shall live by them." The first covenant of the law was, "If you will obey me in all of these statutes, then I will be your God." And the first covenant was established upon man's obedience and man's faithfulness. The new covenant, it is established upon God's faithfulness, the work that God has wrought for us through Jesus Christ. The old covenant failed not because it was not good, not because it did not declare the truth, but it failed because man was weak and did not live by it. The new covenant is established forever because it is the covenant that is predicated upon God's faithfulness, and surely God is faithful. So, then verily, verse 1, the first covenant had also ordinances of divine service and a worldly sanctuary. So in that first covenant God established with Moses, he was to build the tabernacle. And they were to have sacrifices offered within the tabernacle, and there was to be the worship of God there within the tabernacle by the priest. For there was a tabernacle made, the first wherein was the candlestick and the table and the showbread, which is called the sanctuary, or often called the holy place in the Old Testament. So, first of all, in this tabernacle, this tent that was made, it was 45 feet long and 15 feet wide, 15 feet tall, sort of a box-shaped tent, not a pitched tent like we usually think of, but more box-shaped, 15 feet at the corners tall and 45 feet long, 30 feet wide. Now, it was the inner part of the tent was divided into two sections. As you first entered into the tent from the veil that faced towards the east, the first thing that you would come upon in this room, it was 30 feet long and 15 feet wide. Over on your right-hand side would be a table, the table of showbread. On the table were 12 loaves of bread, one loaf representing each of the tribes of Israel. Before you and in front of the veil that went into the next room in the tent, there was the altar of incense where the priest would come and offer the incense, which was representative of the prayers of the people. He would offer them unto God. On the left-hand side, as you came in the veil of the first tent, or the first room within the tent, there was this lampstand with 7 branches out of it, and it was lit. There were little cups of oil, and they would put the wicks in the oil, and it was the light in this portion of the tent. Now, these things are all representative of things that are in heaven. So in the menorah, or the lampstand with 7 cups
coming out of the one branch, you have the symbol of the sevenfold or

0: complete working of the Holy Spirit. You have, of course, the altar of incense. So he talks here that in the first part of it, the candlestick, the table with the showbread, which is called the sanctuary or the holy place. Now, after you then went into the second veil, it was called the Holy of Holies, or translated here, the holiest of all. It had a golden censer, and the Ark of the Covenant that was overlaid round about with gold, wherein was the golden pot that had manna, and Aaron's rod that budded, and the tables of the covenant. This Ark of the Covenant surely would be an interesting artifact to find. I don't know if I'd want to touch it if I found it, but within it, they preserved a jar of the manna that God fed their fathers with in the wilderness. They preserved also Aaron's rod that budded, whereby God affirmed Aaron's family to be the high priestly family, the Aaronic order established. And then also, and this is what I would absolutely love to see, the two tables of stone upon which God put the Ten Commandments. Oh, wouldn't that be an exciting thing to behold? And so, this was in the Ark of the Covenant. And it was the basis of the covenant of God with the nation. Their obedience to the law and to the priesthood service under Aaron the high priest. Over this were the cherubims of glory shadowing the mercy seat. Now again, these are all a model of what the throne of God in heaven is like, surrounded by the cherubims. And he said, we cannot speak at this particular time about these things. Now, when these things were thus ordained, the priest went always into the first tabernacle, accomplishing the service of God. So daily, the priest would go into this first part of the tent. Once a week, they would change the loaves of bread on the table of showbread. Daily, they would change and fill the oil in the cups and trim the wicks and so forth, because God wanted that this light should burn before him continually. And then they would come and offer the prayers of the people, these little golden bowls that they would have incense in, and when they had lit the fire and all for the sacrifices outside, they would take live coals or burning coals out of the fire, put them in these little bowls of incense, and then they would go in, and these little bowls were on chains, and they would go in and they would swing this incense before the altar there, and it was the symbol of the prayers of the people ascending before God. And this they did daily. There were a certain number of sacrifices and types of sacrifices that had to be offered every day. And then, of course, during the day, the hundreds of people that would come with their various types of sacrifices to offer unto God. And so the priest was kept busy all day long in these offerings unto the Lord, as well as the regular times of prayer when he would go before the Lord and all. You remember in the Gospel of Luke, it tells how that the father of John the Baptist, Zacharias, was a priest after the course of Abia, and it was his duty at this particular time to offer the prayers and the incense before the altar of the Lord. And they would usually serve, the priest would serve 1 month out of the year. They had a good thing going. So then the rest of the year, they would go back to their homes and be with their families and all. While Zechariah was offering the incense before the altar of the Lord, Gabriel appeared unto him and informed him that his wife Elizabeth, in her old age, was to bear a son. He was to be the forerunner of the Messiah. So you can read a little bit about the service of God there within this holy place, which was outside of the Holy of Holies. But into the second, that is the holiest of all, or the Holy of Holies, went the high priest alone once every year, and not without blood, which he offered for himself and for the errors of the people. Now the Holy of Holies, where man met God, was off limits to everyone except the high priest. He went in there only one day a year, the Day of Atonement. The high priest would go in only this one day, and he would go in twice in the one day. He would first of all have to bathe, and then he would offer an ox for his own sins as a sacrifice for his sins, and he would go into the Holy of Holies with the blood of the ox that he had sacrificed for his own sins. And he was to sprinkle then the blood on the mercy seat in a special order, seven times in front of the mercy seat and put it on the corner and all. And there was a regular routine. The 16th chapter of Leviticus tells about the Day of Atonement and the things that the high priest had to do on that day. Having offered then the blood of the ox for his own sins, he would go back outside, bathe, change his clothes, and then they would take two goats, and they would cast lots on the two goats. And the one upon which the lot fell was to be slain and offered before God for the sins of the nation. The other goat was to be led by one of the priests out into the wilderness area and turned loose. So they would confess the sins of the nation on these two goats. The one would then be slain, and the high priest for the second time would go into the Holy of Holies, and he would offer then for the sins of the nation on this one day the first goat that upon which the lot had fallen. The other goat, being led into the wilderness, having the sins confessed upon it, led into the wilderness, turned loose to run free, to get lost, really. And the idea is the sacrifice for sins, the putting away of sins by the sacrifice, but then actually the separation from our sins, the goat being turned loose and disappearing in the wilderness, how God has put away our sins and they're not to be remembered again. And so the two goats, the one being slain, the other being turned loose into the wilderness. Now, into the second, the Holy of Holies, went the high priest alone once every year, and not without blood, which he offered first for himself, and then the second time for the sins of the people. The Holy Spirit was thus signifying that the way into the holiest of all was not yet made manifest, while as the first tabernacle was still standing. As long as the tabernacle was there and standing, the approach to God directly by man was impossible, and this bore witness to the fact that man just could not come directly to God. There was this heavy veil that separated man from God. Now, it is significant that when Jesus was crucified, we read that this veil in the temple was torn from the top to the bottom. God ripped the thing. Had man ripped it, it would have been from the bottom to the top. But God ripped the veil at the death of Jesus Christ, signifying that the way into the presence of God is now available for all men. You and I can come now into the presence of God through Jesus Christ, this glorious sacrifice for our sins. And we can enter ourselves right into the very presence of God through His work on our behalf. And so as long as the first tabernacle stood, the Holy Spirit was signifying that the way into the holiest, into the very presence of God, was not yet manifested or opened to man, which was a figure, that is the tabernacle, for the time then present, in which were offered both gifts and sacrifices that could not make him that did the service perfect as pertaining to the conscience, which stood only in meats and drinks and in diverse washings and carnal ordinances imposed on them until the time of the change, the reformation, that is, that was wrought by Jesus Christ. But Christ, being come and high priest of good things to come, by a greater and more perfect tabernacle, not made with hands, that is to say, not of this building, neither by the blood of goats and calves, but by his own blood, he entered in once into the holy place, having obtained eternal redemption for us. So the contrast is the high priest had to go in every year to offer first the offerings for his own sin and then to offer for the sins of the people. And every year he had to do this. But Jesus once went into not the tabernacle made with hands, but entered into heaven itself, of which the earthly tabernacle was just the model. He entered into heaven itself, and not with the blood of goats or of calves, but with his own blood, he entered into that presence of God, having obtained eternal redemption for us. And so with his own blood, he was then both the sacrifice and the sacrificer. He was both the offering and the one who offered. Now, you would bring your offering to the priest, he would offer it for you. Jesus became both the offering itself and the one who offered the offering unto God in entering into the presence of God with his own blood and thus redeemed man. For if the blood of bulls and goats and the ashes of a heifer sprinkling the unclean would sanctify it to the purifying of the flesh, how much more shall the blood of Christ, who through the eternal Spirit offered himself without spot to God, purge your conscience from dead works to serve the living God? Now, as he points out the weakness of the sacrifices made by the priest, is that they could not really give us a clear conscience. They were a reminder of our sins. And the fact that they had to do it every year made us constantly conscious of our guilt. But Jesus Christ has now purified our consciences in that he has once and for all entered in to make an atonement for us with his blood, and thus having offered himself without spot.
1: 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Join us again next time as Pastor Chuck continues his verse-by-verse study through the Bible. 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
0: Now may the Lord be with you and watch over you and keep you through the week. 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And may you, through the understanding of the Spirit, begin to comprehend how much He really loves you, the full depth of God's love for you. May He watch over you, and may you find your strength and your help in Him.

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2: One of the few verses of Scripture that everyone knows, and one that some are quick to recite, is, "Judge not, lest ye be judged." However, that's not all the Bible has to say on this issue. And so today, Pastor Xavier Reese discusses the simple truths about righteous judgment.
3: A 6-year-old lad came home with a notice from his teacher in which it was suggested that he be taken out of school, as he was too stupid to learn. The boy was Thomas Edison. Alfred Tennyson's grandfather gave him 10 shillings for writing a eulogy on his grandmother. Handing it to the lad, the old man said, "There, that is the first money you ever earn by your poetry, and take my word for it, it will be the last." Benjamin Franklin's mother-in-law hesitated at letting her daughter marry a printer. There were 2 printing offices in the United States, and she feared that the country might not be able to support a 3rd. Too often we allow the judgment of others to discourage us from being used of God, or to condemn us, ladies and gentlemen. The believer is not to judge in a critical, censorious spirit, finding fault with everything. If you believe that's your gift, go bury it. It's not a gift. It's a curse. And it's due to the fact that others will judge you in the same manner. It'll come back to you. Here you are trying to take a speck, a sliver out of that brother's eye, and you've got a big 4x4 in yours. Jesus says, remove the 4x4 first, then you can help your brother. It's a form of hypocrisy, self-righteousness in that judgment, okay? Now, the world is quick to tell you, oh, you know, the Bible says you shouldn't judge. No, it doesn't. Matthew 7, he's talking, don't judge sincerely, hypocritically, like a Pharisee. But you are obligated to make judgments. Somebody tries to break in your house, you better make a judgment. He's a thief. The believer is under no condemnation in Christ Jesus, walking after the Spirit. For all sins have been forgiven and forgotten and buried in the deepest ocean, and they don't exist. Romans 8:1. Now, learn to distinguish, ladies and gentlemen, between condemnation and conviction. Condemnation comes from Satan, others, or yourself. When they rub your nose in sins you have confessed, abandoned, and they're forgiven. Conviction is the Holy Spirit convicting you for being in sin. You're married. What are you doing with this woman? You're a Christian. What are you doing getting drunk? Conviction. Condemnation is of Satan, others, and you, for sins have been forgiven and abandoned. No condemnation does in Christ Jesus. Romans 8:1.
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5: 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You will be amazed at what God will show you if you spend time with Him.

They were saved by faith in the Old Testament, just with works, just as we are saved by faith without works in the New Testament, and we look back to the event on Calvary that was done for us, the shedding of blood, the perfect sacrifice that takes away the sin. And so just as during the kingdom age, it will be a memorial. The sacrifices are absolutely different than the ones that were given through Moses according to the law for the Jewish nation in Leviticus.

0: Hello there, my friend, and thank you for joining us for A Walk in the Light. This program is sponsored by Calvary Chapel of the Finger Lakes and is the radio ministry of Pastor Bill Gallatin. We're in the book of Ezekiel, and the prophet has already shared with us in chapters 38 and 39 what we can expect to see unfold in the Middle East as we get closer to the culmination of God's plan regarding Israel. In fact, one need only turn on the news right now to see a fulfillment of God's word. Now, on today's broadcast, we're going to get a glimpse of the temple for the millennial kingdom. Just why is there a temple? If Jesus is the fulfillment of the law, and we are told that we are now the temple of the living God, is there a need for a physical temple? Well, we invite you to stick around and find out. We're in the book of Ezekiel today, chapter 40, and now here to give us a wonderful view of the coming kingdom and the plan for man is our pastor and teacher, Bill Gallatin.
1: As I read this text to you, and I'm going to read it rapidly because we're going to be covering four chapters of the measurements and descriptions, Bible scholars have taken what Ezekiel has recorded and given it to professional architects, and it's very easily drawn. The holiest of holies, the altar, the eastern gate, the compartments that priests will be ministering in, the area of the sacrifices. Interestingly enough, the actual temple itself within the court is three stories. There were three stories in the ark. And the second and third stories are smaller than the ground floor, so it's a type of a pyramid. Now, the roof is not described, but it goes up in a pyramid-type stage. But the measurements, the description, very easily seen. And we will see that it is much larger than any temple that was built by Solomon, or even the temple that was built, that there's no record or dimensions, that is after the Babylonian captivity. You will also see there's absolutely no mention of the Ark of the Covenant, Aaron's rod that budded, the menorah, the table of showbread, because all that was a type of will be there officiating in the temple himself, Jesus Christ. Now, those things are all described emphatically in Exodus, and they were in Solomon's temple. You'll see that the measurements and the sacrifices are different than Leviticus, because they are a memoriam. Some people wonder and question, well, why are there sacrifices at all, when it plainly states in Hebrews that Jesus is the fulfillment of all those animal sacrifices? Forgetting that never in the Old Testament under the law did the animal sacrifices take away sin. They were given to cover or roof over until the perfect offering, Jesus Christ, was given. And in the Old Testament, someone by faith would keep those sacrifices because they wanted to please God, and they did know that they sinned. And it was a looking forward to what would be accomplished on Calvary. The Bible plainly states that the blood of bulls and goats can never take away sin. The scriptures are very clear in saying that it just covered over until the perfect offering came, the Lamb of God, the Son of God, Jesus Christ. And that's why he said on the cross, it is finished. Everything is completed now. He gave his own blood. He shed his own blood. And it's without the shedding of blood, there's no forgiveness of sin. But nothing in the Old Testament sacrifices forgave sin. It just roofed over or covered. And anyone by faith who kept those things, that proved their salvation. Now, they were saved by faith in the Old Testament, just with works, just as we are saved by faith without works in the New Testament, and we look back to the event on Calvary that was done for us, the shedding of blood, the perfect sacrifice that takes away the sin. We are redeemed by the blood of Christ. And so just as in during the kingdom age, it will be a memorial. The sacrifices are absolutely different than the ones that were given through Moses according to the law for the Jewish nation in Leviticus. They are a memorial. Just as we in the church celebrate what? The death and the shedding of the blood by keeping the cup as a memorial. Looking back, something that's been accomplished. That bread doesn't turn into the body of Christ. That broken matzos does not take away sin. The drinking of the emblem or the cup, the fruit of the vine, that Jesus said, this is my blood, drink ye all of it. That doesn't turn into blood. That doesn't take away sin or redeem. It's a memorial looking back. He said, as often as you do this in remembrance of my death for you. Also, you'll see that the temple during the kingdom age is many, many, many times larger than anything that was built by Solomon or Herod. The remains of the Temple Mount today in Israel, where the Dome of the Rock and the Al-Aqsa Mosque are approximately 33 acres. The temple area, because of the seismic changes of Israel, and we'll look at the very text, as God prepares Jerusalem for the kingdom age and the rebuilding of the temple that he will honor and bring his glory back to. And remember, he never returned with the glory to the temple that was built by Zerubbabel under the prophesying of Zechariah and Amos and Nehemiah, all that. He did offer his glory when he came in human flesh, but he was rejected. But Ezekiel sees the glory return. Jesus Christ returned to the Mount of Olives just as he departed in Rome, or Acts chapter 1, verse 9. The same manner, he'll return with the church. And more than likely, he will lead in the construction of the building of the temple by those who survived the tribulation period, and with us, the church, for the kingdom age, for the thousand-year reign. The actual outer walls, as you go to Jerusalem today, you see the outer walls of the temple area and the old city of Jerusalem. You can put 17 of the temple areas today inside the millennial temple area. It will be a mile square. Now, that's interesting because there's a text that says that the temple that will be built, that God will honor, will be separate from the profane place. And the profane place probably will be that area where Satan himself desecrates, as Jesus said, the abomination that maketh desolate in Matthew 24, verse 15, when Satan declares in the middle of the tribulation that he is God, and an image of himself is erected in the temple that he will desecrate. And that triggers the great tribulation, or the last 3.5 years of the tribulation period. And the Bible predicts that Satan, you remember, in Isaiah 14, has always wanted to sit on the sides of the north where the king of the universe is going to sit on the earth. Very interestingly, in Leviticus, it states in the Levitical offerings that the offerings were put or offered up on the north side of the altar. In Leviticus chapter 1. Interestingly enough, outside of the gates of Jerusalem today, in a place called Golgotha, which is north of the Temple Mount, is Golgotha, or the place where Jesus Christ truly was sacrificed, where his blood was shed. Now, again, Satan and the Antichrist will desecrate the temple that's going to be built shortly, that the Jews are in process of developing right now in their deception that the Bible speaks of. When God establishes his kingdom and Jesus Christ reconstructs the temple that Ezekiel sees, it's very easily the size of the new temple will encompass Golgotha. And that's where the altar probably will be, where the true sacrifice was given. You know, you see the church speculating today, will it be at the Dome of the Rock? How will God deal with the Dome of the Rock? How will God deal with the Temple Mount as it is today? It won't be as it is today, because it's very clear that the whole geographical picture is going to change tremendously for the temple area that will be built for the millennium. And then God, when he rebuilds that temple for himself, will certainly not use the spot, the profane place that Satan desecrated with the abomination that maketh desolate. That's what triggers the end. That's when Jesus said, for the Jew that realizes that Satan is the, you know, the deceiver, that they're to flee to the wilderness, because that's when the slaughter really begins for the Jews. But that spot north of the city with the new dimensions will easily be inside the temple area, Golgotha, where the true sacrifice took place. The shed blood of Jesus Christ on that spot. It's north, absolutely north of the temple area today, just as the Bible states. And then it says, and the Lord will dwell on the sides of the north, on this earth. So let's just kind of take a peek here, because it's very important. As Ezekiel is taken up to be shown this new temple, right where he is taken. So first of all, turn to Psalm 48. Now, when Isaiah in chapter 14 prophesied judgment on Satan, because Satan wanted to be like the Most High, he wanted to be God, he said, I will sit on the sides of the north. But you see, that place is reserved for Jesus Christ, the King of Kings and the Lord of Lords, when he returns to the earth and establishes his throne in Jerusalem. But here's a prophecy concerning that very spot in Psalm 48. Great is the Lord, and greatly to be praised in the city of our God, in the mountain of his holiness. Beautiful for situation, the joy of the whole earth is Mount Zion on the sides of the north, the city of the great king. The way it stands today, the throne could not be put on that 33-acre spot, because where Jesus Christ was crucified was without that gate to the north on Golgotha. But the dimensions of the temple that is shown Ezekiel will easily encompass Golgotha, or the garden tomb today, directly north of the profane place where the Dome of the Rock and the Al-Aqsa Mosque are today. Turn to Revelation chapter 11. You know, people say, well, how's God going to deal with the Dome of the Rock? Well, here's one way he's going to deal with it. In the middle of the tribulation period, and this will be when the Jews will be worshiping in their false temple. By the way, you can see their giant menorah, a wax model of what they have in solid gold, in the Kardo, in the upper city today in Jerusalem. They're showing it to everybody. It's some 15 feet high solid gold, worth $300 million, this gigantic menorah, like the one we have behind us, that will be put in that false temple that will be desecrated. But in Ezekiel's temple, there's no mention whatsoever of the Ark of the Covenant, the menorah, the table of the showbread. Why? Because the person that they all typify will be ministering there in person, Jesus Christ himself, the light of the world. The bread that was broken, the showbread, the light, the golden lampstand, and all of his perfection will be there ministering. In chapter 11 of the book of Revelation, it says, there was given me a reed like unto a rod, and the angel stood, saying, rise and measure the temple of God and the altar of them that worship therein. But the court which is without the temple leave out, and measure it not, for it is given unto the Gentiles, and the holy city they shall tread under foot 42 months, or 3.5 years, the last 3.5 years of the tribulation. And then God returns, the Lord returns, and look at verse 13. And the same hour there was a great earthquake, and the tenth part of the city fell. Now, this is what I find very interesting, because if you go to the old city of Jerusalem today, one-tenth of the old city is the Arab section that is demanding that Jerusalem be their capital, that is demanding that every Jew would be slaughtered, that the Zionists should be driven out and it be given to the people of Islam. The same hour was there a great earthquake, and the tenth part of the city fell. And in the earthquake were slain of men 7,000, and the remnant were affrighted and gave glory to the God of heaven. Also, as that takes place, the foundation, which is beneath that area of the Arab section is going to be revealed, the Bible says, and the foundation shall be discovered, Ezekiel tells us. And that is the original foundation stone of Solomon's temple, the original temple that the glory entered into in 1004 BC. And has not returned since then. Tried to offer himself at that day on an ass, fulfilling Zechariah 9:9 on the Mount of Olives, but he was rejected. So he returned to his place as Hosea prophesied he would. But he's coming again. And so there's going to be a tremendous earthquake. The book of Revelation says the whole surface of the earth is going to change again for the millennial reign. Continents will sink, be submerged, changed. The surface of the earth will be reshaped as it was for the flood, after the flood judgment. As the Lord baptized the earth and punished it in water, he buried that old age and all of its perversion and its science and its technology. And he's going to baptize the earth in fire in the Holocaust of the tribulation and change the whole surface. It says every island on the face of the earth will be removed. And a tremendous earthquake will take place in Jerusalem, the very spot where God says where he will put his feet and establish his throne. Now turn to Zechariah 14, verse 4. Zechariah describes the second coming of Jesus Christ with the church, the true church in glory that's been on the honeymoon, hidden in the chambers of the secret place with Jesus Christ the bridegroom for 7 years, as Isaiah prophesied during the great tribulation. Jesus said, where I am, you will be also. And during the judgment of mankind on the earth, the church is with Jesus Christ in heaven. But Zechariah tells us in chapter 14, behold, the day of the Lord cometh, and thy spoil shall be divided in the midst of thee. For I will gather all nations, not all nations except the United States. All nations against Jerusalem to battle, and the city shall be taken, and the houses rifled, the women ravished, half the city shall go forth into captivity, and the residue of the people shall not be cut off from the city. Then shall the Lord go forth and fight against those nations as when he fought in the day of battle, the second coming of Jesus Christ. And his feet shall stand in that day upon the Mount of Olives, which is before Jerusalem on the east. And the Mount of Olives shall cleave in the midst thereof toward the east and the west. And there shall be a very great valley. Half of the mountain shall move toward the north and half of it toward the south. And you shall flee to the valley of the mountains, for the valley of the mountains shall reach unto Ezel. That's the area down toward Jericho, the Jordan Rift, toward the Dead Sea. Yea, you shall flee like as you fled from before the earthquake in the days of Uzziah, king of Judah. And the Lord my God shall come, and all the saints with thee. The church returns with Jesus Christ. He doesn't come for the saints. The saints come with him at the end of the tribulation, because the saints, the church, is in glory for 7 years. The church goes up at the rapture, at the beginning of the tribulation, where the church is not appointed to wrath, but to obtain salvation through Jesus Christ. But here's this tremendous earthquake, and a giant mountain is formed north of the Mount of Olives and the Temple Mount area. It's all changed. And this valley that cleaves east and west allows for this mighty river that's going to gush up out of the temple area and flow down into the Jordan Valley, into the Dead Sea, and heal the waters not only of the Dead Sea, but the whole earth. The whole ecosystem and hydrological system of the earth will be purified again because of this river that gushes up. We are going to look and see that described in Ezekiel chapter 47. And it flows through that valley that's formed as a portion of the Mount of Olives moves north in that giant earthquake that we read about in Revelation 11:13 that destroys a tenth of the city and reveals the foundation that Solomon has. There's one foundation stone buried under the Temple Mount that you can go through called the Rabbi's Tunnel that you can actually put your hand. It's over 410 tons, the largest hand-chiseled stone on the face of the earth. One of the original foundation stones of the temple that's been buried for 2,000 years. And Jesus Christ, when he returns, it's going to be lifted up, and it's going to be, and the foundation will be discovered. And that's one of the areas where the new temple will be built, and encompassing Golgotha, which is north of the city today. The size of this, you can put 17 of the original, these temple areas today in the new temple area. So let's turn to Ezekiel chapter 40 now, because he is shown the area after the second coming. And again, remember, through this, there is no mention of the Ark of the Covenant, the menorah, or the table of showbread that was mentioned clearly in the tabernacle for the 40-year wandering with Moses through the wilderness and in the temple in Solomon, that's described implicitly in Exodus chapter 25 for the worship under the Levitical system given to Moses. In the 25th year of our captivity, in the beginning of the year, in the 10th day of the month, in the 14th year after that, the city was smitten. In the selfsame day, the hand of the Lord was upon me and brought me thither. And notice what the Lord did with him. In the visions of God brought he me into the land of Israel and set me upon a very high mountain, by which was the frame of a city on the south. So he's lifted up and put on a high mountain looking south. He's on the northern portion of that Mount of Olives that's pushed northward. And he looks south, and all of a sudden he sees the new temple is going to be built after the earthquake toward the south. And he brought me thither, and behold, there was a man whose appearance was like the appearance of brass, with a line of flax in his hand and a measuring reed, and he stood in the gate. The measuring reed is about 10 feet, 10 to 12 feet long, that they measured with. And the man said unto me, Son of man, behold with thine eyes, and hear with thine ears, and set thine heart upon all that I shall show thee, for to the intent that I might show them unto thee, art thou brought hither, declare all that thou seest to the house of Israel. So here's the promised temple when Israel will be restored at the second coming of Jesus Christ, that they will minister in and worship in for 1,000 years. Very likely that this man is the angel that received Ezekiel's worship earlier in his visions, that began 13 years earlier. Some 25 years earlier, if you count them all, Jesus Christ himself appearing in Theophany, the angel of the Lord describing to him that temple.
0: This has been Walk in the Light with Pastor Bill Gallatin of Calvary Chapel of the Finger Lakes, and that's all the time we have for our study of God's Word today. 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Our service times, address, phone numbers, as well as past messages and more, all there waiting at ccfingerlakes.org. Reach out and let us know how the Lord is using this ministry in your life. We look forward to hearing from you. And until we gather together again for a time in God's Word, continue to walk in the light.

0: Chapter by Chapter with Pastor Sandy Adams of Calvary Chapel Stone Mountain with an overview of a chapter in your Bible. Here's Sandy.
1: Paul's letter to the Romans is the Christian's manifesto. With pen and ink, Paul drives a death nail into legalism. A man is right with God through the work of Jesus. Those God considers just are those who've learned to trust. Paul introduces himself as a love slave of Christ. The love of Jesus had seized his heart. The master's commands had become Paul's desires. He was also an apostle. He'd been dispatched to herald a message. But before Paul preaches in Rome, he assures the Romans they've occupied his prayers. Pray, then preach, and your preaching will do more reaching. Paul is not ashamed of the gospel. He realizes its power. Believe it, embrace it, crack it open, and out will sprout the joy for which man hungers. Nothing else can make us right with God. In Romans chapter 1, Paul takes us to court. Before he shows us salvation, he first must convince us we need it. God is the judge, Paul the prosecutor, and the Gentiles the guilty. God reveals himself, but man rebels and worships the creation rather than its creator. When a man hardens his heart, he's inclined to lose his mind. He worships his glands. He bathes himself with slime to protect himself from the soap. His behavior becomes self-destructive. He locks himself in a box designed to leave God out. The sobering thought is that God will leave him in his box.
0: We hope you'll tune in weekdays for Chapter by Chapter or check us out at sandyadams.org.
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3: It's 72 degrees.

Titus chapter 2, verses 11 through 15. For the grace of God that brings salvation has appeared to all men, teaching us that, denying ungodliness and worldly lusts, we should live soberly, righteously, and godly in the present age, looking for the blessed hope and glorious appearing of our great God and Savior Jesus Christ, who gave himself for us, that he might redeem us from every lawless deed and purify for himself his own special people, zealous for good works. Speak these things, exhort and rebuke with all authority. Let no one despise you. This has been your sustaining word of the day, brought to you by Calvary Chapel of Manitowoc.

0: Welcome to Teach Us His Ways, an in-depth verse-by-verse study of God's inerrant word with Dr. Andy Woods, senior pastor of Sugarland Bible Church in Sugarland, Texas. 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
1: Let's go ahead and open in a word of prayer. Father, we're grateful for today. Grateful for Independence Day, which is coming up this week.

allowed that. America not being a perfect place, but certainly the exception to the rule around the world. So help us to keep you and our focus this particular week as we celebrate Independence Day. Help us to see it as really a Christian holiday, as John Quincy Adams, the sixth president of the United States, said, the highest holy days of Christianity are Christmas, Resurrection Sunday, and Independence Day, because that's when the principles of Christianity were codified into actual legal documents, the Declaration of Independence and the United States Constitution. And we would have nothing had it not been for the influence of your word on the founding of our republic. Help us to keep those thoughts in mind as we celebrate this particular week coming up, Independence Day. Thank you for today. Thank you for the ministry of the word. Thank you for preachers and teachers all around this country and all around the world that are willing to stand up in the pulpit today and rightfully divide your word so as to feed your sheep. In preparation for that ministry, Lord, we're just going to take a few moments of silence to do personal business before you by way of confession. 1 John chapter 1, verse 9, not to restore our position, but to restore broken fellowship if need be, so we can receive completely and totally from you, both in Sunday school and the main service that follows through the illuminating ministry of the Spirit of God. Bless us now, Lord, as we study. We do invite change. We invite things that only the Spirit can do, conversions if need be, correction if need be, encouragement if need be in our personal lives. We'll be careful to give you all the praise and the glory. We ask these things in Jesus' name, and God's people said, amen. Well, let's take our Bibles this morning and open them to 2 Thessalonians chapter 3 and verse 4. Paul the Apostle writes a little three-chapter book on the three C's. Each C is in a different chapter of the book, so it's easy outline to remember. First, he commends the Thessalonians for their growth. Secondly, he corrects the Thessalonians because they had received a forged letter allegedly coming from Paul telling them that they were in the tribulation period, and Paul, in the heart of chapter 2, it says, no, you're not in the tribulation period. For five reasons, which we've worked through carefully. And then chapter 3 is consequences. So the more time a Christian, unfortunately there's a view out there that says a Christian can never be deceived. If that's what you think is a Christian, then you're already deceived. Because a Christian very much can be deceived. I mean, you see the deception in verse 2 of chapter 2. Well, actually, look at verse 3 of chapter 2. Let no one in any way deceive you. So why write that if a Christian can never be deceived? So these folks here were under deception. They thought the day of the Lord had started, and that led to bad life choices. Unorthodoxy leads to unorthopraxy. Bad doctrine leads to bad practices, and the bad practices come to the surface in chapter 3. So if you think you're in the tribulation period and Jesus is going to touch down on planet Earth in less than 7 years, then, I mean, why would you pay back your credit card debt? Why pay down your mortgage? Why save up for retirement? Why save up to put your kids in school? Because it all doesn't matter. Jesus is coming back. Unfortunately, a lot of people think that way. I've run into a lot of people that just say, well, I'm not going to vote in the next election because Jesus is coming back. What good does it do? I would just suggest gently that we read chapter 3 of 2 Thessalonians, because what we're going to discover there is eschatology, the study of the end, should never be used as an excuse to escape basic life's responsibilities. Yes, Jesus is coming back.

We teach that over and over again here, but we don't know exactly when. And so in the interim, God says, occupy until I come. Be a good steward of everything in your life until I return, including your own country, which God has given us something very unique here where we can actually influence the direction of our nation, you know, by doing something as simple as voting. We'll probably talk a lot more about that next week, Independence Day, Day weekend. But at any rate, that's what he's dealing with there in chapter 3, consequences. But before he gets into exhorting the lazy to work, verses 6 through 15, the lazy brethren, because they were using the second coming as an excuse not to hold down a job. Before he gets into that, and before he wraps up the letter in the conclusion, he gets into this subject of reciprocal prayer, where Paul tells the Thessalonians, I want you to pray for me for two things, and I'm going to pray for you for three things. I don't know what it is about my personality, but I like the parts of the Bible that no one ever talks about. I mean, everybody knows about chapter 2 and the day of the Lord and all of these kinds of things. And everybody knows, if you know a little bit about the Bible, you know about the exhortation, he who shall not work shall not eat, which is coming. You guys like to eat? I like to eat. Amen. I know that's hard for you to believe. So Paul says, well, if you like to eat, then you should work, right? Be self-sufficient. So people know about that, but it's for whatever reason, people kind of skip over these five verses about prayer. But I'm just riveted on these verses because it reveals the importance of prayer. And then when you pray, what are you supposed to pray about exactly? So you really get a heart into the Apostle Paul concerning the importance of prayer. So verses 1 through 5, which, Lord willing, we're going to finish today, and I've said that for like 3 months probably, deals with this subject of prayer. So verses 1 and 2, which we've already covered, is Paul says to the Thessalonians, here's what you need to pray about for me. When you pray for me, pray for two things: the effectiveness of my ministry in dispensing the word, and number two, my deliverance or protection from wicked and perverse men. So if you want to know how to pray for a spiritual leader, those would be two major cues or clues that you could use in your prayer life. And then Paul turns around and then he says, okay, I've asked you to pray for me for two things. Now here's what I'm going to pray for you about, you Thessalonians. I'm going to pray for you for three things. Number one, protection from Satan. Number two, that's in verse three. Number two, continued obedience in the word of God. And number three, greater intimacy with God. That's in verse five. So this protection from Satan, he says, I'm praying that you be protected from Satan. We covered that last time. We spent the whole time there on verse three. I mean, why would Paul pray for the Thessalonians to be protected from Satan if, as many people teach, we're in the kingdom now and Satan is already bound? That's the doctrine of amillennialism. And its kissing cousin is postmillennialism. And both of them are the idea that we're in some kind of spiritual form of the kingdom now and Satan is already bound. So we're not or we're not post here at Sugarland Bible Church. We're pre-tribulational and pre-millennial, meaning the kingdom will not come until Jesus touches down on planet Earth, and he'll bring in the kingdom. The church will not bring in the kingdom. Before the kingdom comes, there's going to be a time of 7 years of tribulation that the church will be rescued out of via the rapture. That's called pre-tribulationalism. So we are pre-pre. We don't even eat post-toasties here. So we're not mid-trib, post-trib, post-millennial, amillennial. We're pre-pre. What's your eschatology at Sugarland Bible Church? Easy answer. Pre-pre.
And one of the reasons we're pre-pre is you have all of these names and titles of Satan showing us that he is currently ruling this world, which wouldn't make any sense if we're in the kingdom now. So some of these we went through last time, but just by way of review, and we won't go through every verse, but he's the prince of this world. You can see the verses there in parenthesis. He's the God of this age. He's the prince and power of the air. He is the one that the believer wrestles with. That's why we have to put on the full armor of God. He is the one roaming about like a roaring lion seeking someone to devour. And he is the one that the whole world lies within his power. 1 John chapter 5, verse 19. And you can scream at Satan, you can yell at Satan, you can go on offense against Satan all you want. But the truth of the matter is this structure will not change until Jesus touches down on planet Earth and dispatches an angel to bind Satan in the abyss. And then the millennial kingdom will proceed from that point on for 1,000 years. So the church is not given the divine resources to bring in the kingdom. Jesus alone will do that. And until that happens, we are on enemy territory. And once you understand this, a lot of the designations that Paul gives to the church start to make sense. For example, in 2 Corinthians 5, verse 20, he calls us ambassadors. Now think about that for a minute. If I am an ambassador, if I'm America's ambassador to Iran, I'm not on Iranian soil to bring in regime change. Okay? I am there to represent American values on Iranian soil. That's what the Christian is in the world today. Lights in the midst of a crooked and perverse generation. Philippians chapter 2. Salt and light, Matthew 5. We are not here to bring in the kingdom. Not that you can't have a positive influence on culture and sort of delay the decay, but all of that activity cannot and will not bring in the kingdom. I mean, I'm basically a conservative politically. That's the way I would like the world to work. I think the world would work a lot better under a conservative philosophy than a liberal philosophy, but I have to remind myself at the end of the day that political conservatism, as important as it is not going to bring in the kingdom either. Neither is liberalism, for that matter. In fact, liberalism might actually escalate our way into the New World Order. So then, if all of this is true, then why are we here? Well, we're here to be ambassadors. We're here to be salt and light. We're here to represent God's values on the devil's turf. We're not here for regime change, because the regime change can't happen until the angel is dispatched to bind Satan at the beginning of the millennial kingdom. Then you're going to get your regime change. So this is basically a chart that we frequently use, and it shows you our eschatology in a nutshell. It's basically pre-tribulational with the rapture. So I'm learning how to use all this wonderful stuff they've given me here. Let's see. Oh, well, I'm not doing very well, am I? Let's try this again here. Well, that's not working well either. And if I sit here and try to figure it out, our time will be gone, so I'm not even going to try. I'm going to give up. Which is not a good attitude either, is it? But there you have the rapture, followed by the 7-year tribulation period. The 7-year tribulation period is not for the church. The 7-year tribulation period is for the salvation of the nation of Israel and the pouring out of God's wrath on planet Earth and the eviction of Satan from planet Earth. Then comes the second advent, then comes the kingdom. So we're there in that parenthetical mark called the church age. We're living before the rapture, before the tribulation period, before the second advent, and before the kingdom. So you have to have this structure straight to figure out what it is we're doing here. And what we're doing here is we're representing kingdom values in the devil's world. We are ambassadors. So since Satan currently is a convicted foe, but not a sentenced foe. Do you see the difference?
There's two phases in a trial, the conviction stage and the sentencing phase. Satan is convicted. I mean, he's going down. He was convicted at the cross. But the penalty hasn't been imposed yet. So since we're living in between Satan's conviction and the imposition of the sentence, which will take place when the angel is dispatched to bind Satan in the abyss for 1,000 years, since we're living in between, the devil is just wreaking havoc in the world. It's like dealing with somebody that knows that they're going down. It's inevitable that they're going down, and so their agenda is just to take as many people down with them as they possibly can. So look at all of these things Satan has done in this interim time period. In the past, he lied to Adam and Eve. He corrupted the pre-flood gene pool. Got a lot of questions about that, by the way, on social media. Go to our Angelology series if you want the in-depth teaching on that, and go to the last 6 lessons where we explain that passage thoroughly. He accused and he afflicted Job. He disputed Michael regarding Moses' body. He tempted David to take a census. He accused the high priest Joshua. He tempted Christ. He tested Peter. He possessed Judas. One of the most painful things you could do as a teacher is listen to yourself teach after the fact. And it's like, wow, I really messed that up. I messed that up. And last week I said Satan possessed Jesus. Okay, that's an error. Satan did not possess Jesus. He possessed Judas, John 13, verse 27. Not the first mistake I've made, and it won't be the last. And then notice 1 Thessalonians 2, verse 18. He hindered Paul. And I have it underlined because this is why Paul is praying for the Thessalonians to be protected from Satan. Because Paul himself knew what an obstacle Satan was in his own life and ministry. So back in the first letter, 1 Thessalonians 2, verse 18, and remember the two Thessalonian letters are written back to back. Back in the first letter, Paul writes in 1 Thessalonians 2, verse 18, "For we wanted to come to you, I, Paul." Now, Paul typically doesn't reinsert his own name into his letter after the opening salutation. But in this case, he reinserts his name because he's so serious about the subject matter. "For we wanted to come to you, I, Paul, more than once." And when you kind of track the language down in the extra-biblical literature, it's like a tail wagging behind a dog. It's used that way outside the Bible, the verbs and so forth that are used here. In other words, Paul says, "I kept trying to come to you like a tail wagging behind a dog. I kept wanting to come to you, but every time I wanted to come to you, Satan kept stopping me." And Paul had to explain that to them because they, as new Christians, were saying Paul hasn't come back to us because he doesn't care about us. Paul says that's the furthest reality possible. I do care about you. I'm your mother. I'm your father, spiritually speaking. I kept wanting to come to you, but Satan kept throwing up roadblocks. Now, he doesn't tell us what Satan did, how Satan did it. He just is very clear that Satan, as Hal Lindsey wrote in the title of his Revelation commentary years ago, I love the title. It's entitled, "Satan is Alive and Well on Planet Earth." Actually, that's not his Revelation commentary. His Revelation commentary is, "There's a New World Coming." But he wrote another book after his most famous book, The Late Great Planet Earth, called Satan is Alive and Well on Planet Earth. And I love that title because it captures the biblical truth that we're living in the devil's world. So since Paul had personally experienced obstruction by Satan, he's praying for the Thessalonians that they would be protected from Satan there. In 2 Thessalonians 3, verse 3. In other words, Paul says, "I've got firsthand experience in dealing with the devil." Just continuing with this list, and we gave this last time, so I'm going over it fast here, just by way of remembrance. Satan afflicted Paul with a thorn in the flesh.
Satan influenced Ananias and Sapphira to lie to the Holy Spirit. Satan snatches the Word of God from people's hearts when the Bible is taught. It's just a fascinating study. If I could put on a hidden camera on myself and let you follow me around the whole day, it's like I have unbroken concentration when I'm watching a movie on TV. Can absorb it perfectly for 2 hours. But then it comes time to study the Bible and prepare for Bible study, and my mind is going every possible direction. There have been countless times where we've tried to do our podcast where right when we start, boom, here comes the SLBC lawnmowers. I mean, it's almost like clockwork. Well, what day are they coming? Well, Wednesday or Thursday. All right, well, let's do the podcast on Wednesday. Here come the lawnmowers on Wednesday. All right, let's move it to Thursday. That'll fix the problem. Here come the lawnmowers on Thursday. And not that mowing the lawn is some kind of evil thing. I mean, praise the Lord for lawnmowers. It's just fascinating that all that noise starts right when we're ready to do the podcast. So fortunately, we have deacons here who are a lot smarter than the church staff. And Bill Mitchie, who's out there, said, well, what days are you not going to be here? Well, we're not going to be here Monday, and we're not going to do the podcast on Friday. And he calls the lawnmower and says, you guys come Monday and Friday. So thank you, Bill Mitchie, for binding Satan out of the lawnmowers. But it's, I mean, just watch it happen. I mean, when the word of God is taught, your minds too will travel all kinds of different directions. Gee, I'm getting hungry. My stomach is growling. Boy, I need to talk to so-and-so before I leave. I mean, it's a tremendous angelic conflict that's going on whenever the word of God is proclaimed, because Luke 8, verse 12 says Satan wants to blind the mind. He doesn't want the word of God to go into a human heart, because the word of God does not return void. He understands its power. So he perpetually works to snatch the word of God from either the unbeliever or, in some cases, God's people. That, by the way, is why we have the child policy that we have here. You know, children under age 10, you know, we encourage them to go into the children's ministry, or young mothers with separation anxiety, you know, we encourage you to go into the fellowship hall where the service is live streamed. Because if a child is in here, eventually what's going to happen, and I've never seen this go well in all the years I've been doing this, is the child will start screaming or crying, and then all of a sudden the focus becomes, oh, look at that cute little baby over there. And when you're doing that, then you're not paying attention to the Word of God being taught. So the child policy is not some kind of anti-child mentality. It's just put in place because we basically know how Satan operates. Satan rules the world, 1 John 5, verse 19. He blinds the mind. That's why you can be arguing with people about Christianity, and it's like talking to a brick wall. Why is that? Because Satan has taken their mind and blinded it, so they can't see. So they don't need more yelling and screaming. And keep that in mind when you're on social media and people are putting up their objections to Christianity. You know, you keep thinking, if I put up this verse or use this argument, then everything's going to be fine. Well, the truth of the matter is, not necessarily, because Satan is blinding the mind. It's what you're involved in is an angelic conflict. And at some point, you have to withdraw from the conversation if it's not going anywhere, and pray to the Lord. Because only the Lord can help a person in that condition.

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1: How can I know God? How can anyone know God? Is there really such a thing as life after death? And how can I know what will happen to me after I die? The answers to these questions and all the questions in your heart can be answered by studying the Bible, God's holy word. Come join us at Calvary Chapel of Manitowoc as we study God's word verse by verse to find hope and truth for our lives today.
2: Why does a moth act like a hummingbird? The answer next on today's Creation Moment. And now, here is our Creation Moment's host, Ian Taylor.
3: There seems to be no end to the variety and wisdom of design in the creation. Most interesting are those creatures that share important traits and yet are nothing like each other. The whale is one example. It is constructed like a fish, but is really a mammal. The sphinx moth is another such creature. While definitely a moth, it behaves in every way like a hummingbird and feeds on the nectar inside tobacco blooms. As a normal moth, the sphinx could never reach the nectar in those deep-throated blooms, but it has a special tongue like a hummingbird. The moth hovers over the flower while inserting its long tongue into the flower. Its tongue, which is actually longer than the rest of its body, has two grooved halves, which, when fitted together, create what amounts to a long straw to draw out the nectar. If the two halves don't fit perfectly, the moth would starve to death. Obviously, the tongue of the first sphinx moth had to be fully formed. As it hovers, the sphinx moth actually rivals the hummingbird's 50 wing beats per second with its own wing beat of about 25 to 45 times per second. The wonderfully varied patterns in creation do not speak of relationships forged by millions of years of evolution. Rather, they speak of creative relationships carefully designed by one all-wise creator.
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0: Walking the Old Path, the radio ministry outreach of Old Path Ministries in Texas. Walking the Old Path is a chapter-by-chapter, verse-by-verse study of God's Word, from Genesis to the book of Revelation. Hello, everybody, and welcome back to the show. Today, we're going to be continuing on. So, if you have your Bible handy, as always, join us as we stay the course by walking the old path. Pastor Chris?
1: The fool is the person who absolutely has contempt and loathing for the things of God and for that kind of instruction. They want nothing to do with it. And it's going to be reflected in what happens with their lives. Verse 8 tells us, so, given that as understanding, again, verse 7 is the key to understanding all of this. It helps us to know why and what's the motivation behind it. And for people to understand that there is a choice that is to be made, God is very clear on what he expects. Man is going to do it. That would be wisdom. Or man is going to reject it. That would be foolishness or folly. And it's going to always have that way of looking at any topic that he deals with. So he says then, my son, hear the instruction of your father and do not forsake the law of your mother, for they will be graceful ornament on your head and chains around your neck. So, second part to what he's just said, fear the Lord. And then there's also that recognition of the people that God has given to you as mother and father. And again, we understand there's a great assumption here is that the mother and the father have given godly counsel and that they are godly people themselves. Again, he's writing to a nation that is supposed to be governed by God, walking according to the law. This doesn't always work in a secular sense, although you may have people that are mothers and fathers who gave you great advice who were not, you know, didn't care about those things of the Lord. You can have those one-off things. But if I'm going to look at parents that are walking honorably before the Lord, the mother and the father and the things that they're passing along, if that's godly counsel, then it is absolutely to be heeded. I know that there are some parents that have given us counsel that's like, and once we come to know the Lord for sure, we would never go to them for any kind of counsel because they're just not going to give godly counsel. This is just to say, this is the assumption is that the people who are giving the counsel are worthy of honoring that counsel. So that's just implied here. It's assumed that that's the case. So if the person will hear the things that his mother and his father instruct him, then they will be as though outward adornments. The way that you will be able to present yourself will be adorned with these valuable things, these principles of how you're supposed to conduct yourself. So he's using imagery to help us to understand if you're applying things that are based upon knowledge and wisdom, they will adorn you in your day-to-day life and people will see them. They're valuable to you, what you've learned. So he goes on and he says this. In verse 10, he's going to give a for instance that runs through verse 19. My son, if sinners entice you, and the enticing is that they put before you something that just sounds so good to do. I want to do this. They're going to kind of bring you along with their enticements and kind of get you to comply with what they're wanting to do. And you'll see what that is. If sinners entice you, do not consent. That means simply don't show a willingness to do as they're doing. We've heard this from parents, I'm sure. Look, don't hang around with those kids. They're nothing but trouble. We've probably heard all of that from them. Again, take it a step further. If this is godly counsel that's given, there's a spiritual dynamic to this as well, more than just the way of handling, you know, your day-to-day of life. Though here, he's not talking about people that would lead them to some kind of spiritual destruction. These are just really awful things that are being spoken of here. And they're more of a person-to-person, day-to-day kind of thing. You'll see here in a moment. So my son, if sinners entice you, and the sinners are the people, these would be the unwise, of course. If sinners entice you, do not consent. Don't comply with it. Don't be willing. And if they say to you, come with us, let us lie in wait to shed blood. Let us lurk secretly for the innocent without cause. And let us swallow them alive like Sheol, and whole like those who go down into the pit, and we shall find all kinds of precious possessions. Now, you're going to find that these are the same kind of people that we're going to look at. These are the characteristics of the things that God hates. And you'll see those when we get to Proverbs 6. So the scenario that he's laying out here are those people who would look to plunder from someone else, because that's the idea. They'll have these precious things that we can just take from them, so let's lay in wait for them. Now, this is something, of course, that God would have absolute contempt and hatred for, this kind of action. And so here's the father saying, hey, if these people come along and they say, these people have things that we want, so let's lay in wait for them. And this is even to the point of putting them to death. It's the idea of, you know, laying in wait, shedding blood, and sending them down to the grave is one part of it, or like throwing them into a pit, something where you would ensnare animals or enemies. Again, this is the young man. If you have people come around you of this kind of character who have no problems doing violence to people, who want to just take what belongs to others and doing harm to them in the meantime, these are the people that are, it doesn't seem like it's very difficult to try to see, yeah, these are the kind of people that you should steer clear of. But it also helps us to notice, and we see this in our world around us, there are plenty of people just like this. They don't care that they didn't earn it. They don't care that it doesn't belong to them. They just take whatever they want to by force. And in fact, when you think of the way that mankind does things, this is really kind of prevalent in much of the world. This is just the way that things work in that part of the world. There's very little in the way of authorities and governments. It's every man for himself, and you know, the strong survive. That's just kind of human nature. So these are the kind of people that this son is being told to avoid. So if they say, come with us, let us lie in wait, verse 11, to shed blood, let us lurk secretly for the innocent without cause. And if you notice that phrasing probably sounds very similar to what David would have said a number of times in the Psalms. The things that they do to David would say this of himself, the things that they do to me, they do without cause. It's just because the people that are being spoken about here, the victims, are just targets of opportunity. Other than they have things that the other people want that they didn't earn, they want to take it from them, and they'll do this kind of violence to them. You know, man left without any kind of restraint kind of defaults to this. And we see it in so much of the rest of the world. Sadly enough, we see a lot of it starting in this country here from people who have come from other parts of the world, and that's just their second nature. But we're seeing those reports and have for the past few years. Pretty scary stuff. So let us lurk secretly for the innocent without cause. Let us swallow them up alive like Sheol, or the grave where people go when they die, and whole like those who go down into a pit, somebody who falls into something that's been dug out for the sense of entrapment, or however it may be. The pit's pretty straightforward. We shall find all kinds of precious possessions if we do this. So it would be a way of neutralizing the people who have it, and in their absence we can go plunder the things that they have. So all kinds of precious possessions, and we will fill our own houses with spoil. So then back to the enticement. Cast in your lot among us, and let us all have one purse. We'll divide it up equally. So there is the thing. Just join our numbers, and when it all comes down and we divvy it all up, we'll all have our own portion. So throw in with us. So he says this, my son, do not walk in the way of them, and keep your foot from their path. For their feet run to evil, and they make haste to shed blood. That is very, very similar. Like I said, we're going to get to this when we get to Proverbs 6. But this is enumerated of the seven things that God hates. And he hates when people, this kind of mentality, that people are quick to shed innocent blood. And so, again, to this group of people, the ones that are like this, they have one objective. That is, what can I get for myself? And someone else has something that I want, and I'll do violence to them, and I'll do it without any thought whatsoever. And that's ultimately what's being spoken of here. There's no remorse. There's nothing about it that brings them to a place of reckoning. They're just there to do the plundering and to take what belongs to someone else. So it says, again, verse 15, don't walk in the way. And wherever it is that they go, keep your foot from their path. Don't follow their lead. And for their feet run to evil, and they make haste to shed blood. Surely in vain the net is spread in the sight of any bird. But they lie in wait for their own blood, and they lurk secretly for their own lives. Now, here is where Solomon says, and tries to use again some imagery, here's what you really need to understand. These people who think that they can just plunder and that they can victimize those who might have things, just know that eventually it comes back on them as well. So the thing that they think that they are is the predator, they're going to get to the place of it leading to their ultimate destruction. And he uses this imagery, and it's seen a couple of different ways. But as far as a bird is concerned, one of the views of this is what they believe that Solomon's getting at here, is if a trap is set down for a bird, that bird will see it and avoid it. And again, the other idea is maybe thought of a different way. If the people already recognize that the bird is going to see the trap, they don't even lay it for they don't lay the trap for it themselves. So what seems to work is that first one, that if it's something that's seen as a snare, they'll try to avoid it. But these people here are going to fall into their own trap. That's when you finally weed through all the different opinions, he really is trying to say that everything that they're looking to do is going to ultimately lead to their own destruction. So he says, but they lie in wait for their own blood, and they lurk secretly for their own lives. So are the ways of everyone who is greedy for gain, and it takes away the life of its owners. That probably is the best way of trying to get to what he's been saying over those previous verses. Whatever somebody devises for themselves, it's going to end up coming back on them, whether they're going to be plundered by somebody just like them. And again, I don't know if you're like this, sometimes documentaries are kind of interesting. And you know that when it comes to crime syndicates, these are people who everything that they have by dishonest gain. And so the money that they have or the drugs that they have or whatever it is that they're trafficking in, they're always on the lookout for somebody who's going to try and take it from them, though they have probably taken it from someone else. So the idea that there's always someone else out there just as awful as you are, and sometimes even worse, you're always on the lookout for them. So this stuff is going to ultimately come back on them, whether they're judged for it, whether they're caught and prosecuted, however it may be, you know, however that was done judicially then, or if it's just that worse people show up and they do to you what you've done to others. That's the point to it. Now, if you take the first couple of verses that we looked at here, this is what a father would be saying, and Solomon has already put in his own words, just listen to what I've said to you, and here, let me give you an example. Now, if a person will walk this way, they'll avoid the ultimate outcome that's just been said there in that last verse. So, son, there are going to be people that you'll encounter, and they're going to try to entice you to do something that you should never think of doing. Not only is it wrong, but it will ultimately lead to your demise. So don't have any part of this. And it's pretty common sense. And, you know, each of us can probably look back in our own lives and probably hadn't been anything anywhere near this nefarious. But I can think of people that I had hung out with in my youth. And there were some that didn't entice me to doing dumb things and harmful things. And there were others who did. And this is pretty much the upshot of this whole thing. So, again, application. Application is the important part of this. And it doesn't just have to be about whether or not the people who are trying to get you to join their whole cause are doing things this violent. It could be any number of things that we might look at and say, I don't think God would be pleased with this. Godly counsel, if I sought it out, would tell me to stay far away from it. So not everything has to be this extreme and this dramatic. It really has a nice, you know, kind of a universal application that any time that you are given the opportunity and you're enticed by people who would look to get you to do things that would be harmful or detrimental, have nothing to do with them. And that's really kind of that's the most broad and the most general of the ways to apply. Now, verse 20 says, wisdom calls aloud outside. This will be the second of the examples that he's giving here. Wisdom calls aloud outside. She raises her voice in the open square. She cries out to the chief in the chief concourses at the openings of the gates in the city, and she speaks her words. Now, we're about to find out what she's going to say. So here's one of those places where you will find that he does this consistently, oftentimes in these proverbs, that wisdom is presented to us in a way that as though a person could speak and give direct counsel. So we understand that wisdom is not a human, but if wisdom had human form, here is how wisdom would conduct themselves. So the examples that you see here in the streets, in the concourses, in the open, it's a way of saying that wisdom speaks to everyone everywhere verbally. And everywhere where people would gather together, wisdom is there present. Doesn't mean that people pay attention, but it's always present. And let's remember once again, I'll say it again, I'll keep repeating it. The only good, solid source of wisdom for a godly person, for one who follows what the Lord would have to say, is based upon what His Word teaches. So this is the source of wisdom. God's Word, the Bible, is His source of wisdom. Well, what about this person's book? Well, if that person's book has something that's useful, they would have taken it from here anyway. So I'm not a big fan of books and people's opinions on stuff. I'm a much bigger fan of what I see here in the text. Because I don't think that there's nothing comes to mind that could be a situation that I would encounter on any particular day that the Bible doesn't address in some way. So I'd rather go to that as the source if I'm looking for wisdom and instruction. Now, it doesn't hurt if I go to seek out counsel from godly people. That's not a problem. That works fine. So that those godly people and their counsel is assumed to be biblically based anyway. They're still taking me back to the same source. So when we think about wisdom for the believer, there's one source and one source only. Anything that would say anything to us in wisdom outside of the Word is always going to be reflective of what's there if it's good, wise, godly counsel. So just a rule of thumb, right? All right. So wisdom calls out aloud outside, raises her voice in the open squares, cries out in the chief concourses and the gates of the city. This is just a way of saying everywhere where people gather, wisdom is present and she speaks her words. Here's what she says. How long, you simple ones, will you love simplicity, and you scorners delight in your scorning, and fools hate knowledge? So, observationally, pretty straightforward. So, the simple ones that are spoken of here, these are people that are just given to folly, they're just given to, you know, foolishness, that kind of thing. So, wisdom, if she was able to speak right out in the open where everybody is there, she would be turning her direction towards those people who are foolish and the people who are simple. And it doesn't mean that they're low IQ. It's just people who operate on a base level of things. And wisdom would cry out, how long are you going to remain in that condition? Because wisdom offers a completely opposite way of doing things. So it's as though they've heard it all along, but they've never come to the place of paying any attention to it. And now finally wisdom is confronting these people and saying, it's decision time. You know better. You're in your folly and you're all of that stuff, but you haven't been paying attention. Now you're having to come to decision. So she says, how long, you simple ones, will you love your simplicity? If you're completely unlearned, not paying attention, and you're being foolish and just kind of not paying attention, how long are you going to continue that way? You love that simplicity. Because the people who scorn, and scorn just means it's mockery, they have contempt for everything that wisdom would teach. They have, the scorners, they delight in their scorning. So notice what's said there. The simple ones love their simplicity, and the ones who mock, the ones who have contempt, they delight in their contempt and in their mockery. Now, again, I see this. Before I was saved, this was one of those things that you used to do. I would see people like myself and just thought how ridiculous, how silly. They're just Bible thumpers, Jesus freaks, all the things that you would say as pejoratives against them. And it was easy to do, but it would be like wisdom had stopped me in my tracks one day and said, how long are you going to be like that? How long do you want to continue to say the kind of ignorant things that you say when you have no idea what makes those people tick? And wisdom does confront you in times like that. Knowledge, understanding, wisdom is going to sometimes just say all of your assumptions and all of your pride and all of your arrogant things that you say. Sooner or later, you got to look in the mirror and come to grips with it. Now, wisdom has much more to say to these people. All right. Here is the offer. return in my rebuke, surely I will pour out my spirit on you, and I will make my words known to you. Now, if all you heard was this, surely I will pour out my spirit on you, and I will make my words known to you, we would think Holy Spirit. We would think this is God speaking. It's wisdom who's speaking here. Now, there are some really cool parallels we'll look at here in just a moment, but let's remember, Solomon's not trying to give us some cryptic way that this is God speaking to us and that the Holy Spirit is in mind here. He's really saying this is just day-to-day wisdom being put down from one person to another with the Bible as its basis. Wisdom is crying out and offering, saying, now that you've heard the things that I've said to you, I'm asking you to turn. This is the idea of fully realizing your own folly and all the contempt and all the malicious things that you've said and done, finally coming to a place of recognizing you're kind of caught, you're guilty, and now you have a decision to make. Wisdom is saying, I will allow for you to come to the point of saying, great, you've convinced me I'm wrong. And this turning is that idea of repentance. It's like, I'm going to reject everything that I've done so far. I'm going to finally take the counsel of wisdom, and I'm going to walk accordingly. So this is the offer that's being given by wisdom. And then here's the promise. The promise is, if you will do this, I will pour out my spirit on you, and I will make my words known to you. Now, again, I don't think for a moment that Solomon is thinking anything outside of what's on his mind here, that wisdom would be able to do this. I can show you a way to conduct yourself that will be away from everything that you've done so far if you'll just turn from it. So from Solomon's point of view, I believe very much that that's what he's thinking. Now, we cannot get away from the place of our own look at the text and say, in an application sense, when we apply what we're reading here, yeah, then this really takes on a very different kind of a characteristic to the believer. We read this and go, that sounds like the work of the Holy Spirit, and it is definitely the work of the Holy Spirit. So does that mean that we're reading too much into it, or that we're thinking that somehow Solomon was doing the, you know, reading too much into it, or trying to conceal, he's being cryptic about it, that this is actually the work of the Holy Spirit that's being spoken of here? No, it just is a way of applying and saying, how would the 21st century believer look at this and say, how does wisdom find its way into our own lives, and how are we communicated with in the things that we're supposed to do? Again, here, Solomon writing to the son, believer to believer, if we're saying believer to believer here in the 21st century, we're able to say that God speaks to us through his word, and the Holy Spirit is the one who guides us. So when God gives us a decision to make, if we make the correct decision, then we can know this, that the Spirit will be there and giving us understanding and wisdom and helping us walk accordingly. That we can know, that we can have complete peace with, and know that this is what God's intention is. So on the application side of this, 3,000 years down the road, reading it as we see it right now, we would say things have changed so much in God's interaction with mankind that we literally have God in the person of the Holy Spirit being the one who could be poured out on us and give us understanding of how we are to conduct ourselves. It takes us from being that person as the mocker and the scoffer to the person who becomes obedient to the word of God and the leading of the Holy Spirit as he shows us the way that we're supposed to conduct ourselves and walk. Really, really cool. So when I read the rest of this, it should resonate with you in saying, in this scenario, putting ourselves into it, reading ourselves into this text in a 21st century, it's not just wisdom who has cried out to us. Wisdom is making the right decision based on the call that's gone out to us. It's that Jesus has called out to us, and he's the one who's called us to repentance. And so he says to us that this is, if you want to avoid the folly and everything that you've followed so far, you can turn to me. And if you'll turn to me, I will give to you the Holy Spirit, and he will be the one who leads you and guides you. So what we have is the perfect in the application of what could have only been wisdom would have had to fill this space in Solomon's time. Now we would see it and say, great, wisdom's wonderful, but wisdom and its source is the Lord himself, and he's given to us the Holy Spirit. This was the promise. So we get that chapters 14, 15, 16 in the book of John's Gospel. If you're not really familiar with it, just do this. Read what Jesus has to say to the disciples. It's in the upper room, so it's the last hours of his life being a free man. And he begins to talk to them about the Holy Spirit and what he will do among them. So the vine and the branches of chapter 15 goes in there, the Holy Spirit who leads them and guides them, things that Jesus would love to say to them, but they couldn't even grasp it fully, but they would when the Holy Spirit would come. All of that's found in those three chapters. So go ahead and read those for yourself. And with that in mind, recognize that Jesus says, I am about to leave this earth. Though they're not hearing him, this is what he's telling them. I'm leaving, but don't be afraid. I'm not going to leave you as orphans. I'm going to see that the Holy Spirit is sent to you. I'll send him myself. Other places says the Father will send him or that he'll be sent. But you'll receive the Holy Spirit, and he will be the one who will take the things that you've heard from me, and he'll remind you of those. He will lead you in truth. So it's the reason why we know the Holy Spirit is to us what Jesus was to the apostles. He was right there with them, gave them instruction, and was always present with them. So it is with the believer in Jesus, the one who's been forgiven of their sins, they're born again, they are inhabited by the Holy Spirit, and he's the one who leads and guides. So with that in mind, look at how this reads from that point. So turn at my rebuke, surely I will pour out my spirit upon you, and I will make my words known to you, which is the second part of what the Holy Spirit does. Not just guiding, but then taking what we know from the word and making it understandable to us. So he says, now because I have called you and you have refused. Now here's the problem. The wisdom does this, and we realize this is kind of the problem. The Holy Spirit, again, going back to what John had to say, in the 16th chapter, we're told by Jesus why the Spirit is sent. He's here to convict the world of sin, righteousness, and judgment.
0: 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Everyone at Walking the Old Path would like to thank you for listening. 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

0: Welcome to today's edition of Upward Call, a radio outreach ministry of Calvary Chapel, Madison, Wisconsin. 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
1: All right, we're going to be in Matthew chapter 24, verse 9. Jesus lays out information of what is yet future from us. He begins to give an overview of what is known as the tribulation period. It is known by many names in the Bible: Daniel's 70th week, the time of Jacob's trouble, the great indignation, as about 40 different terms, most commonly known as the tribulation period, a 7-year period here on earth leading up to Christ's second coming. That will be earmarked by cataclysms, violence, deception on a level never seen before. And we studied the book of Revelation, but most of the information comes from the Old Testament, if you want to study that topic. After he goes on, then he goes on to fill in a few details. But then the end will come, Jesus says in verse 14. They want to know what the end is going to come. This is what's going to bring in the end. And after verse 14, he'll add some details of though for those who are on earth during the 7-year tribulation period. But first, world wars will break out. Various things like famines, diseases, earthquakes will continue to build like birth pains. Then, verse 9, they will deliver you up to tribulation, kill you, and you will be hated by all nations for my name's sake. And then many will be offended, will betray one another, and will hate one another. Then many false prophets will rise up, deceive many. And because lawlessness

Now, again, it's important to retain the context. That's why I'm doing more of an overview. We could spend several Sundays in this, and we've done studies, and that's why we meet on Fridays, because there's so much going on in the world. You know, it's important to know these things if I want to be, you know, just aware and ready and watching as Jesus tells me. But in the context of this gospel, this is Jesus as a rejected Jewish Messiah speaking to his Jewish disciples about his return that he pronounced when he left the Jewish temple. And so the church had not come into existence at this point. The church is born in Acts 2 and will be in existence up until the 7-year tribulation period begins. But as we'll see in a minute, Jesus will remove all remaining believers just prior to the end of God's judgment coming here upon the earth. Jesus will remove his bride in an event known as the rapture, something we've been looking very closely at in 1st and 2nd Thessalonians on Friday nights. The tribulation period serves two purposes. It is time that God will judge those on earth who refuse to repent and be saved, but it is also the time in which Israel will be being prepared to cry out, "Blessed is he who comes in the name of the Lord." You're going to be like, "You don't want me. You know, this is what's going to happen. This is why it grieved Jesus. He knew what was coming." I think how stubborn the things that they go through. But that's one of the reasons, because they will be there at the end crying out for the Messiah. That's when he comes back. As is seen here, salvation will continue to be found during the tribulation period. The gospel will be being preached first by 144,000 Jewish evangelists. You see that in Revelation 7. Then also at the same time by two witnesses, as they're called, Revelation 11, you can study that. And eventually an angel is flying through the midst of heaven, Revelation 14, 6, proclaiming the gospel to every nation, tribe, tongue, and people. So God in his mercy, he extends the offer of salvation right up to the end, even just through an angel. But once the church is raptured, getting saved will not be an easy proposition. This is what he's talking about in verses 9 through 13 and 14. It's not going to be easy. Getting saved will not be as easy as it is presently just because there won't be churches to go to. Imagine that. You get saved. Now what do I do? You think there's going to be Christian radio? You think there's going to be, you know, St. Luke's? There is not going to be that. And this is what you read. Those who do get saved, for the most part, will be martyred, it says. Followers of Jesus will be killed and hated, verse 9. It will be an offense to the world to become a follower of Jesus. That's already taking place. You know, it's getting more and more, you know, difficult. I mean, this nothing compared to this. But I just read in the news this morning, some lady's leaving her church after their Christmas extravaganza, whatever they do. And some Muslim came and threw acid on her head just because she came walking out of a church. Dude, these things are accelerating. They're already happening. You know, people are getting blown away like Charlie Kirk, people like that. You know, you start preaching the truth. So it's not going to get easier even before the rapture. I'm surprised the Lord hasn't raptured his church already, but he's got a lot more patience than I do. But praise God, I'm always thankful that he didn't rapture him before I got saved. But, you know, I mean, it's not going to get easier. And so I got to just, you know, gird up my loins and get ready to preach the gospel to people. During this time, the followers of Jesus, the deception, the violence is going to fill the earth. But he who endures to the end will be saved. Verse 13 says, literally, it's saying whoever puts their faith in Jesus and endures to the end through all this persecution and violence, they'll be saved. So it's a word of exhortation. There's going to be people who are going to be reading this and they're going to get saved and going, dude, this is speaking to me. You know, and all those people who, you know, were going to that church are gone. And this will be going, now this is applying to anyone has that

sense and that reasoning, they're going to be looking. Now, this is no, you know, this is what's being told to me, and it's meant for exhortation. And we'll see, there's going to be another exhortation for those who are in the second half of the tribulation period, further on by Jesus. And he's such a merciful, gracious God. So it's a word of exhortation, but those who get saved in the tribulation period are not the church, any more than Old Testament saints are the church. The church will be taken to be with our King. We are his bride, the Bible says. Tribulation saints, as they are called, Revelation chapter 7, they will be given white robes after they are martyred and will wait until Jesus comes back to receive resurrected bodies. But during that tribulation period, verse 14 says this gospel is going to go to the whole world. Whether it's human beings or some angel proclaiming it, everyone's going to hear it. Therefore, it says, therefore, all of this is a buildup until the sign of the end. This is what 15 said, verse 15. In answer to his disciples' question, verse 3, what will be the sign of the end? Therefore, when you see the abomination of desolation spoken of by Daniel the prophet standing in the holy place, whoever reads, let him understand, the author inserts here. You better know what this is talking about. Then let those who are in Judea flee to the mountains. Let him who is on the housetop don't go down to get anything. You get out of Dodge, basically. And let him who is in the field not go back to get your clothes. Woe to those who are pregnant, those who are nursing babies in those days. And pray that your flight may not be in winter or on Sabbath. For then there will be great tribulation, such as has not been since the beginning of the world until this time, no, nor ever shall be. And unless those days were shortened, no flesh would be saved. But for the elect's sake, those days will be shortened. And so the sign of the end is something Jesus refers to as the abomination of desolation, with a parenthetical statement given here. Whoever reads, make sure you know what he's talking about. And so in order to do that, you need to turn to Daniel the prophet. So go left in your Bible, Old Testament, book of Daniel, chapter 12. A lot of information. I just got back from Dallas in a pre-trib conference where they went from 8 in the morning till 10 o'clock at night, and speaker after speaker, and it was awesome, but dude, it's information overload, you know, a lot of information. Daniel 12, and we could do a whole study on this topic alone. Again, I'm just giving kind of the overview here. It says in verse 1, at that time, Michael shall stand up, the great prince who stands watch over the sons of your people, the Jews, and there shall be a time of trouble such as never was since there was a nation. Just as Jesus said, even to that time, never will be. And at that time, your people, the Jews, will be delivered, Daniel, everyone who is found written in the book. And many of those who sleep in the dust of the earth shall awake, some to everlasting life, some to shame, everlasting contempt. Those who are wise shall shine like the brightness of the firmament, those who turn many to righteousness like stars forever. But you, Daniel, shut up the word, seal the book until the time of the end. Many are going to run to and fro. Knowledge will increase. Why is that the fact? Then I, Daniel, looked, and there stood two others, one on the river bank, the other on that river bank. And one said to the man clothed in linen above the waters, how long shall the fulfillment of these wonders be? And I heard the man clothed in linen above the waters of the river held up his right hand and his left hand to heaven, swore by him who lives forever, it shall be a time times a half a time. And when the power of the holy people has been completely shattered, all these things will be finished. It's a time. It's an idiom for 1, 2.5 years, 3.5 years. Although I heard, I didn't understand. My Lord, what shall be the end of these things? He said, go your way, Daniel, for the words are closed up and sealed till the time of the end. See, we're living in a time where we can understand and read these and go, I get what he's saying here. Many shall be purified, made white, refined, but the wicked shall do wickedly. None of the wicked shall understand. But

the wise shall understand. That's where Matthew puts his little, you know, parenthetical statement. If you're wise, understand. And look at, he says, from the time that the daily sacrifice is taken away, the abomination of desolation is set up, there shall be 1,290 days. So you want to know what the sign is? It's going to be that. And then you can count all the way till the end when Jesus comes. It's that simple. I don't want to be here to start going, all right, man, Jesus is going to be coming back 3.5 years. And again, we could do a whole study on this. That's why we have Friday night service and we focus on it. And we just happen to be dealing with the abomination of desolation in 2 Thessalonians chapter 2 over the last couple of weeks. What is given here briefly, but very clearly in Daniel chapter 12 is developed in multiple other passages in the Bible. Here it just says, from the time that the daily sacrifice is taken away and that abomination of desolation set up, there's going to be this exact number of days, 1,290 days. Now he goes and he says, an interesting verse 12, blessed is he who waits and comes to the 1,335 days. Now, as we have the further book of Revelation, everything else, there's a 75-day interval. Jesus comes back, and then whatever's left of evil and wickedness is destroyed. And for 75 days, what you read about in prophetic scripture, there's thrones set up, rewards given, all these different things, and then the kingdom begins. So there's an interval when everything's getting set up for our Lord to reign on his throne there in Jerusalem. I can't wait. Come quickly, Jesus. So it's speaking of a ceasing of sacrifices in the Jewish temple so that this abomination of desolation can be set up, at which point, if you are here, you'll be able to count the exact number of days to the end. What we learn in 2 Thessalonians chapter 2 is that the abomination that brings about the end of this desolation will be a one-world leader who will be overseeing a one-world government, popularly known as the Antichrist. Even, you know, unbelievers know that term. He will sit in the temple of God, declaring himself to be God, and will be demanding to be worshipped. Now you notice, dude, he doesn't sit in a Hindu temple, or he doesn't go to some other pagan temple. He doesn't go into a mosque. He doesn't go to a Catholic basilica. Should tell me something and give me a great insight. He goes into the Jewish temple in the city of Jerusalem, which means there will have to be a nation of Israel. It means Jerusalem will have to be their capital. And it means they will have to have a rebuilt functioning temple. So 2 out of 3 are already, you know, there. And the temple and the priests, again, if you're going, we'll go to the Temple Institute. Everything is ready for this temple to go up. It'll be up in a week, if that long. They even have priests who can trace their lineage back to Aaron, their DNA. Aaronic priests, the Kohanim, they're called, and they've been practicing for years. All the sacrifice offerings, they are ready to go. And I shared on Friday night, just a month ago or so, less than a month ago, one of the press corps from Israel, speaking to Caroline Leavitt, Trump's, you know, press secretary, asking her, now, is Donald Trump going to rebuild our temple? I mean, this just came out of nowhere. But you're thinking, hey, you know, somebody's going to rebuild that temple. But somebody is also going to sit in it in the middle of the tribulation period and demand to be worshipped. That is a sign that the end is coming. You can count the days, Jesus says. The greatest act of blasphemy leads to Jesus' warning back in Matthew 24 for anyone who will be here. And you see that sign. Let them who are in Judea run to the mountains, he says. Let him who is on the housetop, don't go down to take anything. Let him who is in the field, don't get your clothes. As a church, remember, we are told by our Lord, when we start to see birth pains, we're told to look up. Look up, for your redemption draws near.
to those still alive, you're to look at that temple. Those still alive, the tribulation period, they're to look for this blasphemous act that will take place in the temple in Jerusalem. All the language in these verses pertain to Jews, will be the primary focus during that 7-year tribulation period. Those in Judea flee. Doesn't say those in Mount Horeb, get out of here. You know, Judea, it says, verse 16, if they're on the housetop, which the houses are flat. It's where people in Jerusalem have patios. People around here don't normally sit on their housetops. They do there. Ask David and Bathsheba. Jesus up there bathing, you know. So they're doing, pray that your flight is not in winter, verse 20, or on the Sabbath. It's another indication. This is speaking to Jews. For then, verse 21, there will be great tribulation has never been seen since the beginning of the world until the time, nor ever shall be, as quoting Daniel. And unless those days were shortened, no flesh would be saved. But for the elect's sake, those days will be shortened. The final 3.5 years will involve the worst time of cataclysmic judgment the world's ever seen. And once again, verses 23 and 24, then if anyone says to you, look, here is the Christ, or there, don't believe it. False Christ, false prophets. You can only imagine in the midst of chaos, no church to stand up and say, dude, that guy's wrong, or that person, that's not biblical. Dude, everyone's going to be just lying, even though they do now. Great signs and wonders to deceive, if possible, even the elect, as we saw Friday night in 2 Thessalonians chapter 2. The Antichrist is going to be able to do supernatural signs. People are going to go, wow, this guy's obviously divine and is something of God. And therefore, you know, and Jesus, again, he says, see, I've told you beforehand, verse 25. Therefore, if they say to you, look, he's in the desert, don't go out. Or look, he's in the inner rooms, don't believe it. For as the lightning comes and the east flashes to the west, so also will the Son of Man be, the coming of the Son of Man. The Lord's return to the earth, he's saying, it's not going to be some secretive thing. The Jehovah Witnesses say that Jesus already returned invisibly in 1914. Actually fulfilling this, you know, they're fulfilling these prophecies. It's not going to be a secretive thing. Everyone's going to see it. Jesus, and everyone's going to know it. For wherever, verse 28 is an interesting verse, for wherever the carcass is, there the eagles will be gathered together. Now this, like I said, interesting verse. This is a reference to the book of Job, chapter 39, where God's speaking to Job. Does the hawk fly by your wisdom? Do eagles mount up at your command? God has ordained for them to find their nourishment upon dead carcasses. Throughout these final chapters of Job, God is asking Job rhetorical questions to contrast divine wisdom. Do you know this, Job? Do you know that? With human wisdom. The exhortation there, as it is here, is for the need for those who hear God's word, just trust him. Put your faith in his word. Don't put your faith in Pastor Jeff. Put your trust in God's word. Check Pastor Jeff and anybody else who tells you any of this stuff. I would encourage you. Who am I? I'm just the messenger breaking this down, showing you. Check it out for yourself. Because many are coming, many are on the internet, many are everywhere. And Jesus is saying, you know, he's using a reference from Job. It's a very interesting verse, kind of confusing to others, not when you study your Bible. I'm called to put all my faith in him and in his word and to trust it. From the sign of the end, Jesus now tells his disciples what will be the sign of his coming. The second question back in verse 3, verse 29, immediately after the tribulation of those days, the sun will be darkened, the moon will not give its light, the stars will fall from heaven, the powers of the heavens will be shaken, then the sign of the Son of Man will appear in heaven. And then all the tribes of earth will mourn, and they will see the Son of Man coming on the clouds of heaven with power and great glory, and he will send his angels with a great sound of a trumpet. They will gather together his elect
from the four winds, from one end of heaven to the

other. Now learn this parable from the fig tree. When its branch has already become tender, puts forth leaves, you know that summer is near. So you also, when you see all these things, know it is near, even at the doors. Assuredly, I say to you, this generation will by no means pass away till all these things take place. Heaven and earth will pass away, but my words by no means will pass away. So a total blackout after this abomination and desolation, you can count those days and it would be a total blackout. Verse 29, followed by the Lord's glorious appearing. That will be the sign of his coming. Verse 30, all the tribes on earth will mourn. Verse 30 says, all the tribes are speaking of all non-Jewish ethnic groups. They will mourn his coming, while all the Jews remaining on earth will be saying, blessed is he who comes in the name of the Lord. With his first order of business being to send his angels out and gather his elect from all over the earth. Again, this is referencing several Old Testament passages speaking of how all the Jews remaining on earth will be regathered to that land. Now, just a side note, everyone who is saved is elect, is the elect. And so the context determines whether it's speaking of the elect of every age, Old Testament, church age, tribulation saints. All are elect if you're saved through the blood of Jesus Christ, through the Messiah. So I got to determine the context. Is it speaking of the elect, all the elect, or is it speaking of the elect from specific age? Here's a specific age. Speaking to the Jewish elect. The reference here coming from Zechariah chapter 8, verse 7. This is how I can know. Thus says the Lord of hosts, behold, I will save my people from the land of the east, from the land of the west. I will bring them back. They shall dwell in the midst of Jerusalem. They shall be my people. I will be their God in truth and righteousness. And one reference from the Old Testament, you can find several. That Old Testament passage describes what is spoken of here regarding Israel, the return of the Messiah, gathering all of those elect of the Jews of Israel back together who are left.

Thank you for joining us. If you would like a copy of today's teaching, which is part of a Bible study that was given during one of our weekly services, please contact the church at 608-273-2911 or visit us on the web at calvarychapelmadison.com. 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Calvary Chapel Madison is located at 4702 East Broadway, Madison, Wisconsin, 53716. Until next time, press toward the goal for the prize of the upward call of God

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1: It's 74 degrees.
2: Babel explains our differences. This is Ken Ham, encouraging the church to start our thinking with God's word. Have you ever heard of so-called black and white twins, where one is fair-skinned and the other is dark-skinned? Well, people wonder, how could twins be from two different races, but biologically and biblically?

0: Ironically, we're all one race. The reason people groups look a little different is because of the events at the Tower of Babel. Shortly after the flood, God judged mankind's sin by confusing their languages, forcing them to spread out and fill the earth. Different language families took different genetic combinations. And over time, different people groups and cultures developed. But we all go back to Adam and Eve.
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0: God can forgive sin, you see. No judge has any right to let a criminal off. His business is to enforce the law. God's the moral ruler of this universe, and he must defend his own laws. He can't be lawless. That's just one thing even God can't be. Having made the laws, why, he obeys those laws. And his laws are inexorable. They're not changed at all. But you and I are guilty before God. We need forgiveness of sins, and he forgives, not just because he's big-hearted. He forgives us because Christ paid the penalty for our sins.
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2: This is Ministerial Minute from Mike. Today's verse is James 5:16. Confess your trespasses one to another and pray for one another that you may be healed. The effective, fervent prayer of a righteous man avails much. I know what you're thinking, to quote Thomas Magnum. Are we told to confess our sins to one another? Ex homologeo means to confess or profess openly. However, the idea is that we're so transparent with one another and we share our secrets, our hopes, dreams, failures, and joys. Discretion is needed, but confessing our sin is a reminder that no one is above sinning. This requires trust, which can only be developed over time. The idea in the rest of the verse is that we would then pray for one another. Intercessory prayer is needed for all saints, and we know that someone who is fervent in their prayers can accomplish much. As a body, how much more power is there when we come together and pray for one another? And some illnesses are a direct result of sin, and confession can lead to healing. This has been Ministerial Minute for Mike. Thank you for listening.

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0: Titus chapter 2, verses 11 through 15. For the grace of God that brings salvation has appeared to all men, teaching us that, denying ungodliness and worldly lusts, we should live soberly, righteously, and godly in the present age, looking for the blessed hope and glorious appearing of our great God and Savior Jesus Christ, who gave himself for us, that he might redeem us from every lawless deed and purify for himself his own special people, zealous for good works. Speak these things, exhort and rebuke with all authority. Let no one despise you. This has been your sustaining word of the day, brought to you by Calvary Chapel of Manitowoc.
1: A lot of you who have some science background have been kind of concerned about fully developed organs and how this relates to the evolutionary timetable. I don't know if you know this or not, but your brain has more electrical connections in it than all the electrical appliances in the world combined. I hope that you're getting the impression while we're studying these matters that I happen to believe the Bible is a clear, direct, opposite argument to everything that evolution is saying. I hope you're understanding that. I'm committed to showing you how the account in Genesis doesn't match at all with what we're hearing. And we have an enormous contrast, an enormous difference.

This is Hope for Today. It's great to have you with us for the Thursday broadcast. The so-called theory of evolution has been dressed up as science, shoved into the classroom, and treated like it's settled the question of origins. But when you drag it into the light of God's Word, it falls apart. Today, as our series In the Beginning continues, David Hawking shows us the folly of evolution in the light of Scripture. We're back in the first chapter of Genesis, where God doesn't guess, stutter, or apologize. He speaks. He speaks, and creation answers. Stay with us. Chris, please remember that we would be honored to pray for you. We love praying for our listening family here at Hope for

0: way, please send your testimony or a letter. It's always a joy to hear what God is doing in the lives of our listening friends. And I'll give you our mailing addresses later in the program. Right now, though, here's David to continue in his series, In the Beginning.
1: Well, we are taking our time with the subject of creation, that's for sure, and we don't want to hurry. We want to cover the matters that are so serious and controversial in our time. Days of Creation, Part 4. Let's read the account again, Genesis 1. In the beginning, God created the heaven and the earth. And the earth was without form and void, and darkness was upon the face of the deep. And the Spirit of God moved upon the face of the waters. And God said, "Let there be light," and there was light. And God saw the light, that it was good. And God divided the light from the darkness. And God called the light day, and the darkness he called night, and the evening and the morning were the first day. And God said, "Let there be a firmament in the midst of the waters, and let it divide the waters from the waters." And God made the firmament and divided the waters which were under the firmament from the waters which were above the firmament, and it was so. And God called the firmament heaven, and the evening and the morning were the second day. And God said, "Let the waters under the heaven be gathered together unto one place, and let the dry land appear." And it was so. And God called the dry land earth, and the gathering together of the waters called he seas. And God saw that it was good. And God said, "Let the earth bring forth grass, the herb yielding seed, and the fruit tree yielding fruit after its kind, whose seed is in itself, upon the earth." And it was so. And the earth brought forth grass, an herb yielding seed after its kind, and the tree yielding fruit, whose seed was in itself, after its kind. And God saw that it was good, and the evening and the morning were the third day. And God said, "Let there be lights in the firmament of the heaven to divide the day from the night, and let them be for signs, and for seasons, and for days, and years." That's where we ended last time on that verse. "And let them be for lights in the firmament of the heaven to give light upon the earth." And it was so. And God made two great lights, the greater light to rule the day and the lesser light to rule the night. He made the stars also. And God set them in the firmament of the heaven to give light upon the earth and to rule over the day and over the night and to divide the light from the darkness. And God saw that it was good. And the evening and the morning were the fourth day. And God said, "Let the waters bring forth abundantly the moving creature that hath life, and fowl that may fly above the earth in the open firmament of heaven." And God created great whales and every living creature that moveth, which the waters brought forth abundantly after their kind, and every winged fowl after its kind. And God saw that it was good. God blessed them, saying, "Be fruitful and multiply and fill the waters and the seas, and let fowl multiply in the earth." And the evening and the morning were the fifth day. And God said, "Let the earth bring forth the living creature after its kind, cattle and creeping thing and beast of the earth after its kind." And it was so. And God made the beast of the earth after its kind, and cattle after their kind, and everything that creepeth upon the earth after its kind. And God saw that it was good. And God said, "Let us make man in our image, after our likeness, and let them have dominion over the fish of the sea, and over the fowl of the air, and over the cattle, and over all the earth, and over every creeping thing that creepeth upon the earth." So God created man in his own image. In the image of God created he him, male and female created he them. And God blessed them, and God said unto them, "Be fruitful and multiply and replenish the earth and subdue it, and have dominion over the fish of the sea and over the fowl of the air and over every living thing that moveth upon the earth." And God said, "Behold, I have given you every herb bearing seed which is upon the face of all the earth, and every tree in which is the fruit of a tree yielding seed. To you it shall be for meat. And to every beast of the earth, and to every fowl of the air, to everything that creepeth upon the earth wherein there is life, I have given every green herb for meat." And it was so. And God saw everything that he had made, and behold, it was very good. And the evening and the morning were the sixth day. Thus the heavens and the earth were finished, and all the host of them. And on the seventh day, God ended his work which he had made, and he rested on the seventh day from all his work which he had made. And God blessed the seventh day and sanctified it, because that in it he had rested from all his work which God created and made. These are the generations of the heavens and of the earth when they were created, in the day that the Lord God made the earth and the heavens. Will you join me in prayer? Lord, in these moments, help us to realize that this is

truth. The truth about the Creator, the one who made heaven and earth and all that is in it. Lord, I thank you that you have given us life. You breathed into our nostrils the breath of life, and man became a living soul. As Job said long ago, the breath of the Almighty hath given me life. You're also the one that will give spiritual life. Remember that our Lord said, I give them eternal life, and they shall never perish. You said, God so loved the world that he gave his only begotten Son, that whosoever believeth in him should not perish, but have everlasting life. Lord, I pray that we might know the Messiah is the life. He said, I am the way, the truth, and the life, and no man cometh unto the Father but by me. Help us to know that there's more than just making it through a day. Jesus said, I am come that they might have life and have it more abundantly. Help us, Lord, to see that Jesus Christ is our only Savior and hope. May we put our trust in him before it's too late. We thank you, Lord, in Jesus' name. Amen. I appreciate many of you sending me various articles and little notes and things about the problems of creation and evolution. I have a few little questions that have been given to me that I kind of like to deal with just to kind of bring you up to date with what we have discussed so far. Someone asked me about the experimentation that has been done with fruit flies and how that relates to what we have been saying. Over 80 years have gone by with fruit fly experiments. I don't know if you know, it's gone on that long. It involves over 3,000 consecutive generations. Now that's what you call a study. And they give absolutely no basis whatsoever for believing any natural or artificial process can cause an increase in complexity or viability. There is no clear genetic improvement that has ever been observed in 80 years of experimenting on these fruit flies, despite many unnatural efforts to increase the mutation rates. And biologists know that. And it's a very disarming matter as it relates to the evolutionary way of thinking. Some have talked about complex organs and how they develop. We have mentioned concerning plant life, we're now getting into animal life, that things are in their adult form, capable of reproduction from the moment of creation. And frankly, there's no reason to believe that mutations or any natural process could ever produce any new organs as complex, for instance, as the eye or the ear or the brain. I don't know if you know this or not, but your brain has more electrical connections in it than all the electrical appliances in the world combined. It has over 100,000 billion electrical connections, just your brain. And for that matter, how about the human heart, which is just a basic 10-ounce pump? But I notice that it operates without much maintenance or lubrication. They tell us on the average for 75 years, give or take some, depending on how you misuse it. And they call it an engineering marvel, which man is incapable of duplicating. But a lot of you who have some science background have been kind of concerned about fully developed organs and how this relates to the evolutionary timetable. I hope that you're getting the impression while we're studying these matters that I happen to believe the Bible is a clear, direct, opposite argument to everything that evolution is saying. I hope you're understanding that. Some of you are concerned that I'm not reconciling truth from evolution with creation enough to show how they work together. Well, actually, I'm committed to the opposite. I'm committed to showing you how the account in Genesis doesn't match at all with what we're hearing. And we have an enormous contrast, an enormous difference. Just concerning fully developed organs, let me just tell you something. All species appear, according to the Bible, completely developed. They're not partially developed. They show design. Now, there are no examples, even in evolutionary thinking or discovery, of any half-developed feathers, for instance. Now, this is just David thinking, okay? There's no examples of half-developed eyes or skin or tubes like arteries.

0: or veins or intestines or thousands of other organs. For example, now just think with me for a moment. If a leg of a reptile were to evolve into a wing of a bird, now that is suggested in a biological textbook, but it seems to me that it would become a bad leg long before it became a good wing. Is everybody understanding me? Well, to put it another way, just for all of you science buffs, there's no direct evidence from any major group of animals or plants, no direct evidence that any major group of animals or plants has arisen from any other major group. Species are only observed, listen carefully, going out of existence, and you know it. That's the only observation we make. We talk about the extinctions. We never speak of any brand new species coming into existence. Now, evolution is either a fact or it's not. And the truth of the matter is there's not one thing to produce evidence that it is a fact. And the Bible's account is directly opposed. And yes, I know this is shaking some of you up, especially those of you who had a science background or you've been heavy into biology. I understand that. But I'm not backing down. I believe this is what the Bible teaches, and it is not capable of comparison. I mean, there's no way to connect evolutionary thinking with the biblical account. They're in direct opposition. Now, let me just give you another thought. There are many single cell forms, but there are no known forms of animal life with, let's say, 2, 3, 4, or even 20 cells. Now, if organic evolution really happened, then one would expect to find these forms of life in great abundance as transitional forms between one-celled and many-celled organisms. But there is no such evidence. And this isn't even considering the whole problem of fossil evidence. Many of you have been handing me articles on fossil evidence. Maybe you kind of look at me like a fossil. I don't know. I just, you know, it's been bothering me a little bit. But I've been so disturbed about it, I brought along a little friend. Now, I had to steal this from my grandson, but I don't know if you call him Dino the dinosaur or whatever. But a lot of you are having a lot of trouble with what's been discovered in the fossils. Stay up there, Dino. But listen to me, please. If evolution really happened, the fossil record would show what we would say is continual and gradual changes, would it not, from the bottom to the top layers, let's say, of strata. This is all in the argument of paleontology. But the truth is that many gaps and discontinuities appear throughout the fossil record. Many fossil links are missing between numerous plants that we've already discussed, between single-cell forms of life and invertebrates, between invertebrates and vertebrates, between fish and amphibians, between amphibians and reptiles, between reptiles and mammals, between reptiles and birds, between primates and other mammals. The fossil record has been studied, folks, so thoroughly that we can safely conclude that these gaps between these species are not only real, but there is no way any of them will ever be filled. No way. God meant it when he said, things produce after their kind, and they don't move from one to another. Another thing that really bothers me is that the evolutionary tree has no trunk to it at all. Think about it. The earliest fossil record down in the Cambrian zone, for those of you who have a science background, if you don't, excuse me, but I just want to answer these so people understand we're not trying to put our heads in the sand and act like these things aren't problems. But in the earliest part of the fossil record, down at the lowest level, in the Cambrian zone, life, we all know, who have studied it, appears suddenly, full-blown, complex, diversified. We know that complex species, such as, for example, fish or worms or corals or trilobites or jellyfish or sponges, etc., they all appear suddenly. They have no known sign anywhere on Earth of gradual development from simpler forms, even though the evolutionist wants to believe that. He knows it's not there. These layers, by the way, contain representatives of all plant and animal phyla, including flowering plants, vascular plants, vertebrates, which is animals with backbones, insects, which, by the way, insects are a class, listen carefully, that comprise 4/5, 80% of all known animals living and extinct. Insects. And we know in evolutionary books, they even admit these truths, that they have no evolutionary ancestors whatsoever. They even admit the fact that the fossil record has never supported evolution, even to this day. And a lot of people will come and try to snow Christians by talking about the fossil record and all of that. Hey, the fossils are even out of place. If you take your book, I just went over this again today, and I was going over the list of all the zones and the years and just looking at the normal biological tables, geological timetables that are there in our biological textbooks. And I just looked at it again, and it's amazing. How can they even say that exists when there's no consistency on the face of the globe? The vertical sequencing of fossils is frequently not in the assumed evolutionary order. For example, in the former Soviet Union, 86 hoof prints of horses were found in rocks dating back to the dinosaurs. But the evolutionist tells you the horse did not exist at the time of the dinosaur, but the horse hoof prints are in the same area with the dinosaurs. Many of you know this too, that dinosaur and human footprints have been found in the same exact strata. Something evolution continues to want to deny and speak about a race of people that are sort of ape-like that must have existed then that isn't really the fully developed Homo sapiens as we know it. It's a bunch of nonsense what they're trying to tell us. Frequently land animals, flying animals, marine animals are all fossilized side by side in the exact same rock. Figure that one out. In the Grand Canyon, there are spores of ferns and pollen from flowering plants that are found in rocks that were deposited before life supposedly evolved. A leading authority, evolutionist, on the Grand Canyon has photographed horse-like hoof prints that are visible in rocks, which according to the theory of evolution, predate horses and other quadrupeds by 100 million years. I mean, who's kidding who? This is dumb, dumb, dumb, dumb, dumb.
1: Amen. Well, that's Bible teacher and author David Hawking, and this is Hope for Today. He'll be back in a moment, but first, Matt's here, and we have something to share with you. This is powerful. Matt?
2: Think about the last time you witnessed a rainbow. It's a remarkable, beautiful reminder of God's promise to never again destroy the world with a flood.
1: Matt, God keeps his word, doesn't he?
2: Mm-hmm.
1: Every time. And his word can always be trusted.
2: Absolutely.
1: But think about the disdain our culture has today for biblical teaching. The compromises made in churches today, redefining marriage, embracing evolutionary theory on the origin of life.
2: In spite of all evidence to the contrary.
1: Exactly. The denial of godly virtue that leads so many to call evil good and good evil. How about the dehumanizing of human life,
2: particularly the unborn,
1: and the denial of truth, integrity, and the perfect applicability and divine authorship of the Bible.
2: You know, these issues are not just contemporary. They're outlined and addressed in the events of Genesis chapters 1 through 9, and a thorough study through the passages provides clear answers.
1: Matt, it's very easy to get discouraged by the evil flourishing, and it is flourishing around us
2: right,
1: today.
2: Big time.
1: Watching the news can be depressing.
2: Oh, sending your kids to university is a gamble.
1: Yes, yes it is. Pressures to acquiesce and stay silent on biblical truth, they are incredible.
2: Big time.
1: But with your dad's book, The Beginning, From Creation to the Flood, you'll take a confidence-building, exciting journey through the first 11 chapters of the Bible.
2: Yeah, the comparison between early civilization and contemporary culture are amazing. But the teaching on creation, the fall, the nature of mankind, and the justice and grace of God are outstanding.
1: Get a copy of The Beginning, From Creation to the Flood by David Hawking for insights and answers today. And it's just $15. 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
2: And please pray for Hope for today.
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1: Hey, folks, do you know how vital it is to have solid Bible teaching? 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It's certainly the difference between heaven and hell, spiritual freedom, spiritual slavery. 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
0: Well, thank you, David. And friend, ministries like Hope for Today do not stay strong on religious sentiment or wishful thinking. 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And what happens if a voice like this isn't there when it's needed most? When a person is feeling lost, they're searching for answers, but they don't know Jesus. Or the believer who's feeling beat up and distant in their walk with the Lord Jesus Christ, and they need encouragement. Well, these are just two reasons why Bible teaching like Hope for Today matters. 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Well, next time, has your child or maybe a grandchild ever come home from school with some crazy story about monkeys' evolution and how man just happened? David Hawking takes us back to Genesis to show us that man is not an accident. He's not just another animal, but the creation of the living God, created in the image of God. Well, join us next time, right here on Hope for Today.

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1: Welcome to Creation, Evolution, and Science Ministries with your host, Russ Miller. And now, here's Russ.
2: Anonymous in Casa Grande emailed, "If God created the universe, who made God?" Well, the principle of cause and effect tells us that for every result, there must be a cause which isn't a part of that result. The cosmos is a huge result of something, and both logic and science hold that whatever caused the cosmos to come about had to have existed outside of the space, matter, and time of which the universe is made. Jesus has always claimed to be eternal, both the Alpha and the Omega, and being eternal without a beginning puts God outside of the principle of cause and effect, without need of a beginning cause. So no one made God. He's eternal, and as always, the scientific facts support exactly what the Bible has always told us.

0: Incidentally, of all ancient religious texts, only the Christian God claimed to exist outside of space, matter, and time, proving that only He could be our creator.
1: Our DVDs and videos refute the fraudulent claim of macroevolution, including the millions of years magic ingredient. To order this life-changing information, visit the website at creationministries.org.

So I looked up David inquiring of the Lord. We find it six times that David did this, three times in 1 Samuel, three times in 2 Samuel. And the third time in 2 Samuel was toward the end of David's reign as king. So this is something that he did his entire life. It was a good practice, a lifelong practice. In fact, he somewhat wrote about it in Psalm 27:8, where he wrote, "When you said, 'Seek my face,' my heart said to you, 'Your face, Lord, I will seek.'" So God says, call unto me, and we should respond, "Lord, we're calling." That's why we pray.

Welcome to the Cleansing Word. We invite you to stay with us as Pastor John Pinnell of Calvary Chapel Lake Villa takes us through a verse-by-verse study from God's Word. 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I hope that you enjoy this broadcast, and I'll return at the close of this teaching to give you more information about our church and how you can obtain a copy of this message. Now here's Pastor John with today's message from God's Word.

So we're in the 10th book of the Bible, the 2 Samuel, the book of 2 Samuel, and 1 Samuel largely dealing with the ministry of the last prophet, judge, priest, and that of Samuel, and then the anointing of King Saul, also covered in the book of 1 Samuel, and pretty much the rule reign of King Saul, his 40 years that he had, where he reigned upon the earth as king over Israel. And also there in 1 Samuel, we read of God stripping away

his anointing from King Saul, and then having the Samuel anoint David as Israel's future king. But there was a lot of years before David actually became king over Israel. And still, even though Saul is dead, I titled this A Civil War Begins, it would still be 7.5 years before David would take the throne over all Israel. Initially, his brothers from the tribe of Judah anointed him as king, but he would not become the king of all Israel for another 7.5 years. And so we're going to learn about that in chapter 2. 2 Samuel chapter 1. So he closes out in verses 24 through 27. O daughters of Israel, weep over Saul, who clothed you in scarlet with luxury, who put ornaments of gold on your apparel. How the mighty have fallen in the midst of battle. Jonathan was slain in your high places. I am distressed for you, my brother Jonathan, for you have been very pleasant to me. Your love to me was wonderful, surpassing the love of women. How the mighty has fallen, and the weapons of war perished. I'm just going to deal with verse 26 for a moment. There are many in the homosexual community that take this verse, you have been very pleasant to me, your love was wonderful, surpassing the love of a woman. And they use this verse to teach that David and Jonathan were homosexuals. And that's why he said that. But you read the Bible, you don't get that. The Bible reveals that they were beloved friends who became brother-in-laws, who coveted to share the throne together with David as king and Jonathan as his second. And as for his statement, surpassing the love of women, David at this time had at least 3 wives. He would go on to have 4 more that we know of, and 1 Chronicles 3:9 tells us that he had several concubines as well. So I would argue that David never truly understood the bond of love that God designed for marriage, where the two become one flesh, because David never really had that one flesh relationship that even Jesus referred to in Matthew 19:4-5, saying, have you not read that he who made them in the beginning made them male and female? And for this reason, man shall leave his father and mother and be joined to his wife, and the two become one flesh. So there is argument about this. And even as I was looking up verses, I was coming across teachings that would agree with that, without even trying to search for it. So it's out there. And so we need to be careful and be students of the Word of God and teach what the Word says and not the twisting of Scripture that man likes to do. So chapter 2, it breaks down in David being anointed king over Israel, Ishbosheth being made king of, I said David for Israel, it's David the king of Judah, Ishbosheth the king of Israel, and then a war. It closes out with a long war that Israel and Judah would get involved with. And the beginning of that war is given to us here in this chapter. So verse 4, my key verse. Then the men of Judah came, and there they anointed David king over the house of Judah. And we'll stop right there. That's just half the verse, but that's the important part of the verse. Now Judah recognized David as the Lord's anointed. I want to mention something that actually was in my Bible notes. And I didn't look at it until after I finished the study and I was just bringing. So this is my teaching Bible, and I have a Bible that I use for studying. Since I've recovered this Bible twice, I kind of protect it. And if I use it too much, I'll have to recover it 3 times. And it's expensive to do that, so I'm trying to protect it. But back when I had good eyesight, I put Bible notes in. It's a wide margin. I could write really small. And if I had the best glasses, I can see what I wrote back then. But one of the things about Mount Gilboa, where David and Jonathan were killed, and in the Song of the Lament, David talks about the dew not coming upon that portion of the
mountain itself. And so in verse 21, let there be no dew, let there be no rain upon it. And so he's really talking about a portion of the mountain to remain barren. And when Israel came back into the land, they reforested the land. It was really at the beginning of the turn of the last century. Israel was filled with swamps, mosquitoes, very barren. Not too many people lived there at all. And they began to plant forests. And we saw just a few years ago that some of these forests caught on fire and they were burning. But in my notes that I'd written in my Bible from whenever, the last time I went through 2 Samuel, when they were reforesting the land, they took a section of Mount Galboa and they did not plant trees in that section. They left it barren because of 2 Samuel chapter 1, verse 21. Let there be no dew, let there be no rain upon it, nor the fields of the offering. And they were actually respecting this lament, the Song of the Bow, that David had given to the children of Israel. Chapter 2, verses 1 through 7, it happened after this that David inquired of the Lord, saying, shall I go up to any of the cities of Judah? And the Lord said to him, go up. And where should I go up? And God said to Hebron. So David went up there with his two wives, Ahinoam, the Jezreelitess, Abigail, the widow of Nabal, the Carmelite. And David brought up the men who were with him, every man with his household, so they dwelt in the cities of Hebron. And the men of Judah came, and there they anointed David king over the house of Judah. And they told David, saying, the men of Jabesh-Gilead were the ones who buried Saul. So David sent messengers to the men of Jabesh-Gilead and said to them, you are blessed of the Lord, for you have shown this kindness to your Lord, to Saul, and have buried him. And now may the Lord show kindness and truth to you. I also will repay you this kindness because you have done this thing. Now therefore let your hands be strengthened and be valiant, for your master Saul is dead. And also the house of Judah has anointed me king over them. So hearing about Saul's death, David did not immediately attempt to acquire the throne of Israel. But first, we notice that he inquired of the Lord. So before leaving Ziklag, through the priest, he asked the Lord, what should we do? Where should we go? And they went to Hebron by the direction of the Lord. And there the children of Judah came and anointed David as king over Israel. So I looked up David inquiring of the Lord. We find it 6 times that David did this, 3 times in 1 Samuel, 3 times in 2 Samuel. And the third time in 2 Samuel was toward the end of David's reign as king. So this is something that he did his entire life. It was a good practice, a lifelong practice. In fact, he somewhat wrote about it in Psalm 27:8, where he wrote, when you said, seek my face, my heart said to you, your face, Lord, I will seek. So God says, call unto me, and we should respond, Lord, we're calling. That's why we pray. So at first, only the tribe of Judah stood with David. They anointed him as his king. But this is, to me, kind of like our ordination service. I was ordained as pastor here at Calvary Chapel Lake Villa. In 1999, Kevin was ordained to assist me here in 2005. And really, those types, this is the way I view it, that type of ordination service is the recognition of the church, of the call of God that he has put upon an individual's life. So I recognized the call that God gave me 11 years earlier, but then Calvary Chapel Lake Villa came alongside and ordained me to support that recognition, to come alongside and say that we see God's hand is upon your life. And we did the same with Kevin in 2005. But it was Samuel in 1 Samuel 16:13 who took a
horn of oil anointed David in the midst of his

brothers, and the Spirit of the Lord came upon David from that day forward. So after this anointing by the tribe of Judah, David was told about what the men of Jabesh-Gilead had done. The very first act, we looked at this last week, the very first act that God, duty that God gave King Saul to do was to rescue the city of Jabesh-Gilead, and Saul was faithful to do that. And so at the end of his life, it was the men of Jabesh-Gilead who did a very valiant thing. When they had heard that the bodies of Saul and his sons were hung on the wall in Bethshan, they were put on display by the Philistines there. They rose at night and went and fetched the bodies. They burned them, and then they buried them. Later on, David would retrieve the bones of Saul and Jonathan and put them in the family crypt. But here these men did a very valiant thing. I forgot to mention last week that Lily and I have been to Bethshan when we were in Israel. And we hiked to the top of that tell. So in Israel, a tell is a small rising hill or mountain. And this was more like a mountain. It was a pretty high hike up to the top. And what they had done through the years, they would build a city like Bethshan, and they had a water source at that city. And the enemies would come and destroy the city. And after a while, people would rebuild the city, but the water source hadn't moved. It's still where it was originally. So they would build in the same place, but every time they would rebuild on the foundation of the past city. And so you have these tells that are rather high all around Israel where these ruins are. They had dug down to the level of King Saul and even had a portion of the wall there, not the wall that Saul and his sons were hung on, but a portion of that wall, and you can hike to it to this day. But you better make sure your legs are good, because it's hot, it's like desert-like there, and even when I was a much younger man, I was sweating pretty good by the time I made it to the top of that. In the city of Bethshan. So the anointed of Israel, this refers to Ishbosheth, the son of Saul, in verses 8 through 11. But Abner, the son of Ner, commander of Saul's army, took Ishbosheth, the son of Saul, brought him over to Mahanaim. I'm sure I said that wrong, but he made him king over Gilead, over the Asherites, over Jezreel, over Ephraim, over Benjamin, over all Israel. And Ishbosheth, Saul's son, was 40 years old when he began his reign over Israel. He reigned for 2 years. Only the house of Judah followed David. And the time that David was king in Hebron over the house of Judah was 7 years, 6 months, so 7.5 years. So it was no secret. Even the Amalekite knew that God had anointed David to be the next king over Israel. But Abner took Saul's last remaining son, anointed him to be king over Israel and divided the nation. And he was disobedient. In chapter 3, next week, Lord willing, we'll learn that Saul knew what God's command was, but at this point, he's rejecting the command of God. Now, Saul's younger son, Ishbosheth, his name means man of shame. He's also known by Ishbael, which means man of the Lord. So that sounds pretty good, man of the Lord. But Baal is the chief god of the Canaanites and the Phoenicians. It kind of, to me, tells a little bit of the heart of King Saul to name his son after a Canaanite or Phoenician god. Man of the Lord can also be translated as fire of Baal. He was the Canaanites' chief war god. And the mentioning of his being 40 years old, when Saul began his reign, Ishbosheth wasn't listed as at all. So it appears that it was after he began his reign, soon afterwards, that he had this fourth born son. That is listed for us, the sons of King Saul, in 1 Chronicles 8:33.

0: So Saul reigned for 40 years, and now Ishbosheth takes the throne for 2 years. We close out with these gladiators in verses 12, beginning verses 12 through 17, and then it continues after that. But this, the really initial breakdown of the Civil War, how it really became a battle for a number of years. Now Abner, the son of Ner, and the servants of Ishbosheth, the son of Saul, went to them out from Mahanaim to Gibeon, and Joab, the son of Zeruiah, and the servants of David went out and met them by the pool of Gibeon, and they sat down, one on one side of the pool, one on the other side of the pool. And Abner said to Joab, "Let the young men arise and compete before us. So let's have some games." And Joab said, "Let them arise." And so they arose and went over by number, 12 from Benjamin, the followers of Ishbosheth, the son of Saul, 12 from the servants of David, and each one grasped their opponent by his head and thrust his sword into the opponent's side, and so they fell down together. Therefore, the place was called Field of Sharp Swords, which is in Gibeon. And so there was a fierce battle that day, and Abner and his men of Israel were beaten before the servants of David. So very bloody encounter. It seems like a gladiator-style games that they took forth, wanted to do there. Maybe there wasn't the initial intention that they would kill one another, but all 24 men fell down together. And it became known as the Field of the Sharp Swords, or the Field of Adversaries, the Field of Daggers. Now the three sons of Zeruiah were there, Joab and Abishai and Asael. Asael was fleet-footed, so the youngest of Joab's brothers. The Bible says in verse 18, he was fleet of foot as a wild gazelle, and he pursued Abner. And in going, he did not turn to the right or to the left. So he's chasing down the old man. And that's never fun when you get older, trying to outrun young kids. And so, verse 20, it begins kind of a little humorous, because Abner looked behind him. He realizes he can't outrun this guy forever. And he asks, "Are you Asael?" And he said, "I am." He said, "Turn aside to the right hand or to your left. Lay hold of one of the young men. Take his armor for yourself. Like, go after someone else, but leave me alone." But Asael would not turn aside from following him. So Abner said to him again, "Turn aside from following me. Why should I strike you to the ground? How then could I face your brother Joab?" However, he refused to turn aside. Therefore, Abner struck him in the stomach with the blood end of his spear, so that the spear came out his back. He fell down there and died on the spot, so that it was as the many came to that place where Asahel had fell down and died, they stood still. So I kind of get the picture of Abner being an older man, but a very fit warrior, but nonetheless not being able to outrun this young man. He finally had enough of it, and maybe he did not intend to kill him. He struck him with the blunt end, the Bible says, the blunt end of his spear. So maybe he meant just to knock him down, knock him out of the way, that he could escape. But he ended up killing him anyways. Abner respected his counterpart, Joab. Joab would one day become David's commander-in-chief over his army. And he tried to avoid killing his brother, but it was something that could not be avoided. And so Joab and Abishai pursued Abner. In verse 24, and the sun was going down when they came to the hill of Ammah, and there at Gaia, by the road of the wilderness of Gibeah, and the children of Benjamin gathered together behind Abner and became a unit, and they took their stand on top of the hill, and Abner called out to Joab. So the children of Benjamin and Abner, now they're drawing battle lines. They became a unit. They're not running anymore, and they're ready to fight. And they took their stand on top of the hill, so they had the advantage in warfare. It's always easier to have the upper hand, we might say. And then Abner called to Joab and said, "Shall the sword devour forever? Do you not know that it will be bitter in the latter end? How long will it be until you tell the people to return from pursuing their brethren?" So Joab said, "As God lives, unless you have spoken, surely by the morning all the people would have given up pursuing their brethren." So Joab blew a trumpet and called all the people still. And they stood still and did not pursue Israel anymore, nor did they fight anymore. In verse 29, then Abner and his men went on all that night through the plain, crossed over the Jordan, went over to Bithron, and they came to Menahem. That's the third time that word came up. I still can't pronounce it. Verse 30, so Joab returned from pursuing Abner, and when he had gathered all the people together, there were missing of David's servants 19 men and Asahel. So remember, 12 were killed in the initial gladiator battle. And so really, they lost a total of 20. So only 8 more men died in that battle that day. While the servants of David, verse 31, struck down of Benjamin and Abner's men, 360 men who died. So they took up Asahel and buried him in his father's tomb, which was in Bethlehem. And Joab and his men went all night, and they came to Hebron at daybreak. So God watched over the warriors of Judah and gave them a great victory over Israel at the beginning of this civil war, but it took the life of Joab's, his brother Asahel. Civil war is ugly, and it reminds us what can happen when a nation or any person lives a life of rebellion against God. When that happens, people pay dearly, sometimes with their own lives. But know this, that one day our King Jesus will come because he has prevailed. Revelation 5:5, it says, "Do not weep. Behold, the Lion of the tribe of Judah, the Root of David, has prevailed to open the scroll and to loose the 7 seals." Bless us, Lord. Thank you for your word. And let your blessing be upon us in this church and our families. We pray in the name of Jesus. Amen.
1: 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That's 847-265-0646. Thank you so much for joining us today, and may the Lord richly bless you as you worship Him today.
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3: How easy it is to look to the world, which is a type of Egypt, for our solutions as Christians rather than trusting in the Lord. Proverbs 3, 5 through 6, as you know, says, trust in the Lord with all your heart, lean not to your understanding, and all your ways He will acknowledge you. We think that we know better. The Word of God works. It will work, but not against your will. That's the key.
2: Welcome to Simple Truths, the daily half-hour study of God's Word with Xavier Reese, Senior Pastor of Calvary Chapel of Pasadena, California. It's easy to sing, trust and obey, for there's no other way. But what happens when God calls you on your proclamation of faith? Today, as he continues his study in the book of Isaiah, Pastor Xavier exposes the essence of true faith and the consequences of following after the flesh. He begins by giving our text for today's message.
3: Isaiah chapter 31, verse 1 through 9. The message is entitled, Trust Not in the Arm of Flesh. Isaiah the prophet has been warning Judah about trusting Egypt for their strength. And he has been calling them to rather trust the Lord. But she has given a deaf ear to God. We follow this through the book of Isaiah. And so often God is like that, pursuing his people. And yet, I used to think that the wilderness journey was the exception when I first came to the Lord. After 27 years, I believe that the wilderness is probably the rule of most Christians. There is that bent within us to want to rule our own lives. There is that compulsion to depend on the trust in our flesh. It's innate in us. And unless we walk in the Spirit, we will fulfill the desires of the flesh, the Bible says. The prophet moves to pronounce the fifth woe in this section to Judah for going down to Egypt for help, revealing God in a threefold role as a father. And as we look at these three things, they seem to be almost at opposition, but if they come from the perspective of a father, they are not. They are very congruous in his love for them. Let me read these nine verses. He says, woe to those who go down to Egypt for help and rely on horses, who trust in chariots because they are many, and in horsemen because they are very strong, but who do not look to the Holy One of Israel nor seek the Lord. Yet he also is wise and will bring disaster and will not call back his words, but will arise against the house of evildoers and against the help of those who work iniquity. Now the Egyptians are men and not God, and their horses are flesh and not spirit. When the Lord stretches out his hand, both he who helps will fall, and he who

and a sword not of mankind shall devour him, but he shall flee from the sword, and his young men shall become forced labor. He shall cross over his stronghold for fear, and his princes shall be afraid of the banner, says the Lord, whose fire is in Zion and whose furnace is in Jerusalem. God has revealed to us in this threefold role of a father. First, the indignation against his people in verse 1 through 3. Secondly, the protection of his city in verse 4 and 5. And thirdly, the salvation of his people in verse 6 through 9. As a father, we can all identify he's become indignant with his children. Which father has not at one time or another? As a father, he alone steps in to protect. As a father, he alone is seeking the best, in this case, salvation. And so the prophet here lays this out for us very clearly. Let's begin here with the indignation against his people in verse 1 through 3. Notice in verse 1, God warned Judah against trusting in the military power of Egypt. The word woe, as you know, refers to judgment. Isaiah has pronounced woes earlier in the book, chapter 10, verse 1, chapter 18, verse 1. Woe always speaks of judgment. Now, judgment can only be averted by repentance. But even sometimes when we look to the scriptures, the woes that are pronounced, they are already set. They cannot be averted. They've crossed that line. And it's sad when that takes place. This has not been the case here, as we're going to see. But at times, the line is drawn, and nothing can be done. This is the fifth woe in the section that began in chapter 28 to 33. You find six of them in this section. It is like a little apocalypse, this section, which deals with Israel in terms of Judah, the south, in the days of Isaiah, but also looks forward to the tribulation, great tribulation, that ushers up the millennial kingdom. Now, they were going down to Egypt for help. Notice that. They were trusting in their horses. They were trusting in their many chariots, which are sort of like tanks and stuff like that. I mean, if you had chariots and you could wipe people out. And so they were looking to this aspect of it, and yet the law warned the future king about depending on this. When Moses was given the law in Deuteronomy 17, 14 through 20, says, now, when they desire a king, like all the other nations, and that happened when they asked for Saul, tell them not to go down to Egypt for horses, to trust him and all that. And he warned them there. God knows the heart of man. God knows the bent of man. And so God warned them beforehand. And yet, here again, we have this very association. The Egyptians had proven their military might in the past. Israel knew that. In the fifth year of King Rehoboam, Shishak, the king of Egypt, came up against Jerusalem. Because they had transgressed against the Lord gave them over to them, and they came up with 1,200 chariots, 60,000 horsemen of people without number, and they came out of Egypt, 2 Chronicles 12, 2-3. So they were very familiar with the power of Egypt. Egypt was a reigning empire. It was a strong arm. And so this is what they were looking to. They were not trusting in the God of Israel. Notice that. They were not looking to the Holy One of Israel. The word but marks the sharp contrast of their evil. They should have been, but they weren't. The title indicates his refusal to compromise with sin and disobedience. He's the Holy One of Israel. Habakkuk says that God is of pure eyes and to behold evil with permission or condonance. He has to act against it. In fact, the title is a key to the book of Isaiah, appearing 14 times in these first 39 chapters. The Holy One of Israel.

0: Isaiah's calling the people back to God. Isaiah's warning the people about judgment. He's a holy God. And yet God comes down to man. And this is the mind blower, because he seeks to pursue us. He seeks to make us one with him by his grace, so that we may walk with him. Notice they were not seeking the Lord also. Now, the Lord here is in all capital letters. And as you know, when that is in capital letters, it's the word or title Yahweh or Jehovah. The covenant God, I am that I am. The one who had delivered them from Egypt. They were not looking to, but they were looking towards Egypt. Going back. How easy it is for people, once they come to the Lord, they're on fire. And then after years, they start going, well, you know, there's nothing really wrong with that. And I come on, we can't be too extreme. And, oh, I remember those leeks, those melons. But we forget the whip, the bondage. And we start rationalizing and being clever. Their actions were treacherous due to the fact that they were his children. As stated earlier, and God warned them. Listen to chapter 30, verse 1 through 3. Woe to the rebellious children, says the Lord, who take counsel but not of me, and who devise plans but not of my spirit, that they may add sin to sin, who walk to go down to Egypt and have not asked my advice, to strengthen themselves in the strength of Pharaoh and to trust in the shadow of Egypt. Therefore, the strength of Pharaoh shall be your shame, and trust in the shadow of Egypt shall be your humiliation. He warns them. Interesting, he calls Egypt a shadow. No real substance. In fact, Sennacherib, the king of Assyria, rebuked them himself for trusting Egypt. In 2 Kings 18:24, he says, how then will you repel one captain of the least of my master's servants and put your trust in Egypt for chariots and horsemen? God's been warning them. Sennacherib even rebukes them. But they're not listening. This is the most frustrating thing as a pastor. As people come and they ask counsel, and we say, listen, you shouldn't be doing this, you should do this, this and that, and it goes on, and they don't listen. And they're headed for destruction. And then when destruction comes, then they, oh, help me. And it's that stubbornness, that stiff-neckedness, thinking that we know better. The Egyptians exported chariots. And Solomon became a distributor of them. The wisest man. Is it anyone that he became the biggest fool? 1 Kings 10, 28-29 says, also Solomon had horses imported from Egypt and Kiva. And the king's merchants brought them to Kiva. And the current price now, a chariot that was imported from Egypt cost 600 shekels of silver, and the horse 150. And thus, through their agents, they exported them to all the kings of the Hittites and the kings of Assyria. Solomon became an entrepreneur, a sharp businessman. The world looked at him and says, man, he is smart. God says, bad, bad, bad. Man, is he making a lot of money? God says, boy, is he headed for trouble. Perspective is different, isn't it? The contrast is clear in the Psalms. We used to sing this in the early 70s, Psalm 20, verse 7 and 8. Some trust in horses, some in chariots, but we will remember the name of the Lord our God. They have bowed down and fallen, but we have risen and are upright. The one who leans to the arm of flesh, the one who is trusting in horses and chariots, will fail ultimately. Notice, secondly, God was sarcastic to his people, declaring that he also was wise, because they were very smug in their wisdom. Verse 2 there, the people of Judah thought themselves wise in their decision to rely on Egypt, so the prophet proclaims that God is also wise and will bring disaster. The ongoing rebellion cannot be ignored. The ongoing alliance cannot be allowed. You see, the words of the Lord would stand. He would not call it back or retreat from it. So in other words, God cannot lie. When God says something, Please believe it. Some people say, well, you know, you only find that one time in the Bible. How many times does God have to say it? God's not like a parent like we are. Johnny, if you say it one more time, it's already the 100th time. God says it. He's different than us. Egypt would not help Judah. Judah would have to trust the Lord. That's the bottom line. You see, the Lord would arise against the house of evildoers, he says. The leaders and people who were behind the alliance, and there were many in Israel, in Judah, in Jerusalem. They were not open to the message of Isaiah. How would you like to have been Isaiah in those days? You are, you know that? You're living in days just like Isaiah. And if you stand for God, your message is not going to be the most favorable. You're not going to be applauded for it. The evil was depending on their own wisdom and attempting to silence the prophets. In fact, it is recorded for us in chapter 30, verse 8 on down. It says, now go, write it before them on a tablet and note it on a scroll, that it may be for a time to come, forever and ever. So in other words, write it down, Isaiah, so when they read it, they read it and say, man, why didn't those guys believe? This is what the Bible is, people. You and I have the Bible, so when we read it, we say, man, God told them, I better pay attention. I better obey. He says that this is a rebellious people, lying children, children who will not hear the law of the Lord, who say to the seers, do not see, and do not, and to the prophets, do not prophesy to us right thing. Speak to us smooth things. Prophesy deceit. This is the day we're living in. People say, well, what do you guys want to study the Bible for? Let's not get caught up with doctrine. Let's have some new things. We have these prophets coming through, and they do all kinds of different things. But don't bother us about sin and holiness and obedience. Ugh. Give us sermonettes for Christianettes. Little hors d'oeuvres. Why do you guys want to spend an hour studying the Bible? Why do you want to go verse by verse, chapter by chapter? You want to read the whole Bible? You're not serious, are you? You'd be amazed how many Christians you talk to. You tell them that you and your pastor and your church go verse by verse and go through the whole Bible. They would be amazed. You do what? Because churches don't do this. Christians don't do this. Do you read your Bible once a year straight through? I hope so. At least one time. So if you become a Christian 50 years and then you die, you should have read your Bible at least 50 times. You got to put God's word in your heart, that you might not sin against him. Get out of the way. Turn aside from the path. Cause the Holy One of Israel to cease from before us. Therefore, thus saith the Holy One of Israel, because you despise the word and trust in oppression and perversity and rely on them. Therefore, this iniquity shall be to you like a breach ready to fall, a bulge in the high wall, whose breaking comes suddenly in an instant. And he shall break it like the breaking of a potter's vessel, which is broken in pieces. He shall not spare, so there shall not be found among its fragments a shard to take fire from the hearth or to take water from the cistern. The consequences of such actions, of such desires. Now, they didn't begin there. This is where they're ending up, away from God. And so the Lord said he would arise against the help of those who work iniquity, still there in verse 2. The Egyptians were ungodly. The Egyptians were taking the place of God. Listen, Christian, don't get the Messiah complex. God may be dealing with a person, and you come on by, well, let me help you. Don't get in God's way. God goes out of his way to great extents to get that person the position to teach them the lessons. Don't come by and mess it up. Pray, Lord, do you really want me to help them? Lord, are you in this? Lord, should I back off? Too often, we think we're God. We have to be careful. Notice 30 in verse 3. God was truthful about their choice to trust Egypt. And as a father, this is what he does. We as parents, we want to be truthful with our children. We want to straight forward. Verse 3, the Egyptians were men and not God. So here now God puts his finger on the truth. Here, listen to me well. The Egyptians are men, not God. The Egyptian horses were flesh, not spirit. And there's the problem. They're confusing the one for the other. When we get to the place as believers that we think, well, God's done pretty good, you know, but I've kind of learned, you know, I can kind of, careful. When you start confusing flesh for spirit, when you start depending on flesh and calling it spirit, that's always a danger. He says the outcome would be that the flesh would lose. When the Lord stretches his hand, none would be able to stop or defeat him. Both he who helped and the Egyptians and he who would be helped, Judah, would fall. They all would perish altogether. You see, flesh begets flesh at its best. Every time a man and a woman get married and they have a baby, they beget flesh. You go down to the hospital and see that cute little sinner. Flesh. A woman's never given birth to a saint. Flesh. Because flesh begets flesh. Flesh has sin nature. Flesh is rebellious against God. And unless it is brought into submission to God, you'll always be flesh at best. Now, you know, as Christians, we can be carnal. The Corinthians are a perfect example. 100% beef. And yet they were, oh, we have all these gifts. Gifts don't mean you're spiritual. Gifts just mean that God is gracious. Whenever you use gifts as credentials, you're carnal altogether. They're just gifts for the benefit of the body. The prophet points out the basic mistake of man. He confuses the spirit for the flesh and the flesh for the spirit. And when we depend upon flesh, we are doomed. 2 Chronicles 16:6-9 tells us, then King Asa took all Judah, and they carried away the stones and timbers of Ramah, which Baasha had used for building, and with them he built Geba and Mizpah. And at that time, Hanani the seer came to Asa, king of Judah, and said to him, because you have relied on the king of Syria and have not relied on the Lord your God, therefore the army of the king of Syria has escaped from your hand. Were the Egyptians and the Libyan not a huge army with very many chariots and horsemen? Yet, because you relied on the Lord, he delivered them into your hand. For the eyes of the Lord run to and fro throughout the whole earth to show himself strong on behalf of those whose heart are loyal towards him. In this you have done foolishly. Therefore, from now on, you shall have wars. Oh, King Asa trusted the Lord so good in the past for the Ethiopians, the Libyans, and now for Syria? Well, I don't know. It's a little different now. You did foolish. Now you're going to have wars. Oh, how we can just trust the Lord, and then we get to a place where, well, I think I'll take, I can do this, Lord. You don't need to bother. He says, it's no bother. And then all I have is wars for a long time. I add to my own hurt. How easy it is to look to the world, which is a type of Egypt, for our solutions as Christians rather than trusting in the Lord. Proverbs 3:5-6, as you know, says, trust in the Lord with all your heart, lean not to your understanding. In all your ways he will acknowledge you. Acknowledge him in all your ways. The tendency is always there. Trusting in our own understanding and cleverness, in our ability to solve our problems. We think that we know better. The Word of God works. How often I hear from people says, well, you know, it doesn't work. That's a worse commentary on you than it is the Word of God. It's like somebody saying, you know, this gun doesn't work. What do you mean it doesn't work? Load it, point it, pull back the hammer, and shoot it. And you'll find out that gun kills. The Word of God works. You know how you know when it's working? It'll kill your flesh. You'll die. It will work, but not against your will. That's the key.
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1: In Acts chapter 28, Paul is marooned on Malta. As usual, Paul is busy serving. He's collecting firewood as the fangs of a poisonous python penetrate his hand. Paul shakes the snake off in the fire. As you serve the Lord, you'll also find snakes in the woodwork. They'll try to take a bite out of your blessings. Never let them poison your service. Shake them off. Paul's miraculous survival surprised the natives. They assumed he was a god. Paul sets the record straight. Many are healed, and all hear the gospel. Afterwards, Paul hitches a ride to Rome. There he spends 2 years under house arrest. In Rome, Paul wrote letters to churches, fellowshiped with friends, and witnessed to everyone who would listen. His heart continued to be drawn to the Jews, even though they were the ones responsible for his detention. Tradition tells us that Paul shared his faith with Nero. Shortly thereafter, Nero freaked out. He set fire to his own capital city and painted the Christians the scapegoat. After a brief release, Paul was taken prisoner a second and last time. During his final imprisonments, he pens letters to Timothy and Titus. Paul was beheaded for his allegiance to Christ around 65 AD. The man who martyred Stephen became a martyr himself. Paul lost his head on earth to get ahead in heaven.
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2: It's 11:28.
3: It's 78 degrees.
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0: Welcome to Day by Day, the verse-by-verse Bible teaching ministry of Calvary Chapel in Elk Grove Village, Illinois, with Pastor Phil Ballmeyer. We're glad you've joined us, and we look forward to spending time again in the Word of God together. We also invite you to stay tuned at the end of today's broadcast for information about additional studies and resources. Thanks again for being with us.
1: Today in our study in 1 John, we're going to be in chapter 5, looking at one of the most controversial passages in the Bible. But it is a passage I think the Holy Spirit will give us insights into. So open your Bibles to 1 John chapter 5, and let's pick it up in verse 6 for today's study. Paul said in Galatians 2 verse 20, I have been crucified with Christ. It is no longer I who live, but Christ lives in me. And the life which I now live in the flesh, I live by what? Faith in the Son of God who loved me and gave himself for me. This is a supernatural life that we are living. And the Spirit is in us. That's what makes it supernatural. But the power of the Spirit flows through our faith. Faith is the conduit. Somebody has likened it to the umbilical cord that connects us to God and allows the life of God to flow from him into our lives. Faith is the conduit, though, right? And it's interesting that three times in the New Testament, in Romans 1 verse 17, Galatians 3 verse 11, and in Hebrews 10 verse 38, Paul, and I believe Paul wrote all three of those epistles, Paul tells us, the just shall what? Live. The just means the saved shall now live by faith. We don't exercise saving faith where we get saved, and that's pretty much the end of faith. That's just the beginning now. And now we have to walk in faith. In what faith? In the faith that Jesus Christ, through the Spirit, will live his life through us to overcome any bondage, any area of weakness, any shortcoming, any bad habit, the cigarettes, the alcohol, pornography, bad temper, we'll say, fear, anxiety. Whatever it is we are facing, the power of God is greater. The power of God is greater. The just shall live now by faith. And that's, of course, quoting Habakkuk 2, verse 4. A word of caution. The kind of faith that John says saves and overcomes the world, saves us and overcomes the world, isn't mere, you know, head knowledge or what we call passive faith in facts. Satan and his demons believe the facts about Jesus. We've talked about that. They're not saved. So a lot of people, myself included, before I got saved, I believed all the facts about Christ, who he was and what he did, and Son of God, died for my sins, rose. I believe all of that, but I wasn't saved because it was just head knowledge. It wasn't the kind of faith where I gave my heart to Jesus, made a commitment to him. This kind of faith is what Spurgeon was trying to admonish us to understand when he said, and I quote, look at any Greek lexicon you like, and you will find that the word faith or believe does not merely mean to believe, but to trust, to confide in, to commit to, entrust with, and so forth. The very marrow of the meaning of faith is confidence in and reliance upon, end quote. And of course, he's talking about Jesus Christ. Faith in Jesus, reliance upon the Spirit of God to live the life of Christ through us. Now let me just say this. We have two very powerful sources for victory. The Spirit of God is, of course, the power. But we access that power through two primary channels. Of course, faith we just spoke of. The other, of course, is the Word of God. The Word of God. They go hand in hand when it comes to us having victory over the enemy. 1 John 2, verse 14, the end of the verse. John said, I have written to you, young men, because you are strong and the Word of God abides in you, and you have overcome the wicked one. And of course, that would apply to the girls too. Our strength in the Christian life, our victory, will be directly proportionate to how much of God's Word we fill ourselves with on a daily basis, pretty much. Again, I think it was Spurgeon who said that if you want to be a victorious child of God, the Word of God must be like your lifeblood. Your blood, he said, must be bibline. I mean, But we understand what he was saying. I mean, just like blood is essential, it flows through us and keeps us alive, so the Word of God is the same way. It has to be a part of us. One great Bible teacher, Donald Gray Barnhouse, phenomenal man of God. And one day a young man was reading a magazine, a Christian pastor, and saw Barnhouse come sit down on a seat across from him and opened up his Bible. And the young pastor was overcome with, because he loved Barnhouse and admired him. And he said to Barnhouse, he said, "Dr. Barnhouse, I would give anything to teach the Bible like you." And Barnhouse looked at him and said, "Son, that's exactly what it will take. You giving up everything. And you can start by putting away that magazine and getting your Bible out." When a Christian throws their Bible onto the table, it should automatically open up to Romans 6, 7, or 8. That, he believed, was the heart of the New Testament. And very true, it is. The Word of God, though, can't underscore enough how vital it is for us to have victory. Psalm 119, verse 11. "Your word I have hidden in my heart that I might not sin against you," that I might have victory over the flesh, right? All right, turn back to 1 John 5, and let's start with verse 6. "This is he who came by water and blood, Jesus Christ, not only by water, but by water and blood. It is the Spirit who bears witness, because the Spirit is truth. For there are three that bear witness in heaven, the Father, the Word, and the Holy Spirit, and these three are one. And there are three that bear witness on earth, the Spirit, the water, and the blood, and these agree as one." These verses contain some of the most controversial and hotly debated scriptures that you will find in the New Testament. And they have led to a variety of interpretations. But understand, first of all, what John is presenting in these verses and why. He is telling us how we can know that Jesus is really the Son of God and Savior of the world based on the testimony of three powerful witnesses. Now, before we look at what they are, why did John feel the need to bring three powerful witnesses to the stand, quote unquote, as if he was trying to prove a case in a court of law? Why did he feel the need to bring three powerful witnesses to the stand to testify and confirm that Jesus Christ was in fact who he claimed to be? It was because many of the Jewish people still didn't believe that Jesus was their Messiah and Savior, let alone the Son of God. And the reason for this was because during his earthly ministry, Jesus' earthly ministry, many, I would actually say most, of the Jewish religious leaders had rejected him completely, and went as far as the claim that not only was he not the Messiah and the Son of God, he was at very least a liar, very possibly a lunatic, that he was crazy. That was a charge that they made against him several times. And at worst, good possibility, he was demon-possessed. So that's where they were coming from. Now, when your religious leaders say that about someone, men of God that you respect as religious leaders, there's a tendency to believe these people. So a lot of Jews believed their leaders and rejected Jesus Christ because their leaders did. In fact, to this very day, if you come across an Orthodox Jewish man or woman, and you ask them, God leads, you ask them, "Well, why is it that you don't believe that Jesus Christ is your Messiah?" One of the things they will tell you, they've got several reasons. One of the things they will tell you is this: because if he was really the Messiah, our leaders would have known it. And they rejected him, so he couldn't be our Messiah, because they would have known. Even though Jesus himself called those very leaders blind leaders of the blind. And if the blind lead the blind, both will fall into the ditch. And so John, under the inspiration of the Holy Spirit, wants to call into evidence the testimony of three witnesses that he presents in the closing verses of this epistle. Look at verses 7 and 8. "For there are three that bear witness in heaven, the Father, the Word, and the Holy Spirit, and these three are one. And there are three that bear witness on earth, the Spirit, the water, and the blood, and these three agree as one. Now, if you're reading from any other translation other than the King James Version or the New King James Version, your Bible reads along these lines. I'll read you out of the ESV. This is verse 7. For there are three that testify, the Spirit and the water and the blood, and these three agree. The Holman Christian Standard, and these two are indicative of all the other modern translations. For there are three that testify, the Spirit, the water, and the blood, and these three are in agreement. What is missing is the end of verse 7 and the beginning of verse 8, which basically tells us that there are three that bear witness in heaven, the Father, the Word, and the Holy Spirit, and these three are one. And then the first part of verse 8 is also removed, and there are three that bear witness on earth, and they just take the beginning of verse 7 and connect it to the end of verse 8. And that's what you got if you are reading from any other version than the King James or New King James. Why do they do this? Why are these words missing in most of the modern translations? Well, come back next time. We'll talk about it. Not going to spend a lot of time on it, but I will tell you why those verses are missing. Okay, the words are missing from those two verses. And a lot of Christians are very upset by that because verse 7, you know, there are three that bear witness in heaven, the Father, the Word, and the Holy Spirit, and these three are one. It's a great verse to prove the Trinity with. But hang on. We will talk about it when we come into the new year. But for the remainder of our time tonight, let's just focus on the three witnesses that all the translations of the New Testament include, starting with verse 6, where John says, "This is he who came by water and blood, Jesus Christ, not only by water, but by water and blood. And it is the Spirit who bears witness, because the Spirit is truth." Now, guys, there has been an awful lot of debate and speculation over the years among the scholars as to what John is referring to when he said the water and the blood were witnesses of Jesus Christ being the Son of God, and that Jesus Christ, listen, came by water and blood. One scholar said this, I'm glad he said it, because he's no doubt a lot smarter than me, okay? But one scholar said, this is the most perplexing passage in the epistle and one of the most perplexing in the New Testament. I'll give you, and again, I'm not going to spend a lot of time on this. I mean, I just cannot pass over something like this without at least trying to give you a working understanding of what people think John means. And maybe what I believe he's actually saying, and I could be wrong, okay? But I'll give you some of the interpretations that scholars and church leaders down through the centuries believe John was referring to when he talked about how Jesus came by water and blood. And remember, the context is these things are bearing witness of who he is. One pastor and author summed it up well. Let me just quote from him. He said, first of all, some believe that water speaks of our own baptism and blood speaks of receiving communion, and that John writes of how Jesus comes to us in the two Christian sacraments of baptism and communion. He said Luther and Calvin believe this. That was their idea of what John was saying. Yet, if this is the case, it doesn't add up with the historical perspective John had when he wrote, came by water and blood. He seems to write of something that happened in the past and not something that is ongoing among Christians in the present. In other words, being baptized and keeping communion or having communion, okay, and so on. Others, he said, such as Augustine, believe the water and blood describes the water and blood which flowed from Jesus' side when, remember, he was on the cross and he had dismissed his spirit. He was dead. But they wanted to make sure. So one of the soldiers that was standing by them took a spear and thrust it into Jesus' side. And we read in John 19, verse 34, immediately blood and water came out. And so there are those that believe that that's what John meant. And one of the reasons they believe this is because that event was very significant. It really impacted him. The fact that this Roman soldier thrust a spear into Jesus' side and water and blood came out. The author says it was an important event to the Apostle John because immediately after that, this description of water and blood, he added in his gospel, quoting John, "And he who has seen has testified, and his testimony is true, and he knows that he is telling the truth." I was there, John said. I'm telling you this, and I know it's true because I saw it, is what he's saying. And I'm telling you this, the truth, so that you may believe, John 19:35. The author says, yet if this was John's meaning, the spear thrust into Jesus' side and the water and blood coming out, it's a little unclear how it can be said that Jesus came by water and blood. Or, and let me add, how it proves Jesus' deity. It proves he died on the cross. It doesn't prove he was the Son of God because the spear was thrust in and water and blood came out. Number three, the author says, still others believe the water spoke of Jesus' physical birth, being born of the waters of the womb. And we all know that when a baby's inside its mother's womb, the baby is encased in what some call a bag of waters. And when the water breaks, that means the child is about to be born, right? And so some believe that that's what John had in mind when he talked about water. It spoke of Jesus' physical birth. And blood speaks of his death. If this is the case, John would be essentially writing, and now this is what, if this is the true interpretation, then John would actually be saying, Jesus was born like a man and he died like a man. He was completely human, not some super spiritual being who had no real contact with the material world. Now, people believe that this is what John could be saying because John was fighting against Gnosticism in his day. And the Gnostics thought that Jesus was a super spiritual being that was disconnected from the material world because the material world was evil. So Jesus couldn't have been a flesh and blood man. He would have been evil. So he was a spirit, a phantom. We've talked about this, okay? But guys, this would prove his humanity, not his deity. If this is what the interpretation was. And again, John's trying to bring three witnesses to bear that would testify to the deity of Jesus Christ and that he is the Son of God. So it's kind of hard to figure out how that would work. The author says probably the best explanation, although some of the other interpretations have some good points, but he said the best explanation is the oldest recorded Christian understanding of this passage, first recorded by the ancient Christian Tertullian. And this is what he believes, and this is what I think is the true interpretation. But the author says, most likely John means the water, reference to the water, was the water of Jesus' baptism and the blood of his crucifixion. He said when Jesus was baptized, remember by John in the Jordan, right? He was not baptized in repentance for his own sins, because he had none, but because he wanted to completely identify with sinful humanity. When he came by water, it was his way of saying, I am one of you. He was identifying with all of us. Baptism, John's baptism was a baptism of repentance. Prepare your hearts to receive Messiah. Confess your sins, repent. Well, Jesus didn't have to confess any sins or repent for anything. But he still got baptized because he wanted to identify with sinful humanity, okay? And so that's how he came. And when Jesus died on the cross, he did not die because he had to die in the sense that he was guilty of anything. He did say, no man takes my life from me. I give it freely for the sheep. He was innocent, of course, and all. But he laid down his life, the author says, to identify with sinful humanity and to save us from our sin. When he came by blood, it was so that he could stand in our place as a guilty sinner, even though he was innocent, and to take the punishment
2: our sin deserved. Now, let me just close. The author says, some back in John's day taught, and by the way, some still teach, that Jesus received the Christ Spirit at his baptism. That's when he became divine. He wasn't divine up until that point. This was a heresy that John dealt with back in those days, okay? But some believe that when Jesus was baptized and the Spirit came upon him, that's when he became divine. And then the Christ Spirit left him just before he died on the cross. Because in the minds of these people, it is unthinkable that God could hang on a cross. So they have to explain it away somehow. And so they come up with this kind of esoteric, Eastern mysticism kind of way of talking about the Christ Spirit coming upon Jesus and then leaving him. But Jesus himself was not divine, that kind of thing. The author says, but John insisted that Jesus did not only come by the water of baptism, but also by the blood of the cross. He was just as much the Son of God on the cross as he was when the Father declared, you are my beloved Son, in you I am well pleased, at the baptism of Jesus. And now, this is where we get into the witness, right? The testimony. Jesus came to us in the sense of identifying with us in water baptism. That was the water I believe John had in mind, because at Jesus' water baptism, you can check out Matthew 3 and the other Gospels, as he came up out of the water, the Spirit of God descended upon him, anointing him for the ministry now, and the Father said, this is my beloved Son in whom I am well pleased. You can't get a more powerful witness than the Father himself. And then, of course, when Jesus went to the cross, you remember how that when he died, he dismissed his spirit and died, right? And there were a bunch of things that happened, right? The darkness came over the whole land, and it was like an earthquake, and so on. And what did this centurion that was standing there say? Truly, this was the Son of God. And so out of the mouths of many different people, God was giving testimony that Jesus Christ was at his baptism, at his death, the fact that he was in fact the Son of God, who we know is the Savior of the world. So let me just say in closing, again, it's best to see the water here as a reference to Christ's baptism and the blood a reference to his death on Calvary's cross. Those two notable events, one pastor said, bracketed the Lord's earthly ministry, and in both of them, the Father testified concerning his Son. Now, when we come back after the Christmas break, we will continue looking at this. And again, I'm not going to spend a lot of time on it. I just wanted to give you what I believe is the correct interpretation, but also bring out some of the confusion and the debates that have gone on, the various interpretations that people have come up with. And I see that many of them are rooted in biblical passages, but I just feel that the water spoke of his baptism and that the blood spoke of his death, and that those bracketed his earthly ministry, whereas we have been studying John's gospel. It wasn't just an isolated incident. It was the hallmark of his ministry to go everywhere proclaiming that he was the Son of God, equal with the Father, the great I Am. That was the hallmark of his ministry. And the Pharisees challenged him. You remember in John's gospel how they indicted him, how they condemned him by saying, you know, your testimony of yourself is worthless. Give us testimony, because they're thinking like lawyers. Give us testimony is in a court of law. You got to bring other impartial witnesses. And Jesus said, you're right. My testimony of myself is nothing. But I have the Father. I have the Word. I have, you know, and he rattled off all these ways that, you know, read John 5 again. I think it was four witnesses that Jesus brought forth in those verses that testified that he was in fact the Son of God. Now, this is important for John because he wants to see his Jewish brethren come to Christ. And many of them were still not accepting Christ as Messiah. And so in this epistle, he wants to show them once again that there are a lot of testimony apart from Christ's own words that, you know, that give witness that he is, in fact, who he claimed to be.
0: 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Thanks again for listening, and please join us again next time as we continue to study God's Word. Until then, may the Lord richly bless you and guide your steps as you walk with Him

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1: Today's Wisdom for Women is Proverbs 17, verse 1. Better a dry crust with peace and quiet than a house full of feasting with strife. Strife. What is strife? Strife is quarrels, struggles, conflict, competition, and contention. So let's do a little reality check. What is the present state of your heart and soul and mind? Are you constantly wrestling and reacting? Are you defensive and protective? Are you frustrated, never satisfied? We live in a world that feeds this. It's all around us. But the only time it really becomes dangerous is not when it's all around us, but when it's in us. Our proverb today speaks of simplicity. Just a crust of bread. It's enough if you have peace and quiet, a quiet heart and peace of mind. Paul is such a great example to us. We know he wrote the book of Philippians from a prison cell in Rome. Maybe some days all he had for dinner was a crust of bread. But from that cell, he gives us the real secret to peace and quiet in a troubling world. He said, "Rejoice in the Lord." Again I say, rejoice. The Lord is near. So, be anxious for nothing. Thankful for everything and pray. The peace of God will guard your heart and mind in Christ Jesus. And I have learned, in whatever state I am, to be content. For I can do all things through Christ who gives me strength. This is Debbie Bryson, praying that the practical wisdom of God's Word will make you wise.
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0: Titus chapter 2, verses 11 through 15. For the grace of God that brings salvation has appeared to all men, teaching us that, denying ungodliness and worldly lusts, we should live soberly, righteously, and godly in the present age, looking for the blessed hope and glorious appearing of our great God and Savior Jesus Christ, who gave himself for us, that he might redeem us from every lawless deed and purify for himself his own special people, zealous for good works. Speak these things, exhort and rebuke with all authority. Let no one despise you. This has been your sustaining word of the day, brought to you by Calvary Chapel of Manitowoc.
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2: In our lives there are all these little transition periods that came to pass. And we move on into a new realm. We go from toddlers to walkers, and we find out how to walk around coffee tables and break anything that's on them and spill anything that's on them. And then we get to get up and walk, and then we go outside and we play, and then all of a sudden we're running and jumping, and we're in school, and then we're driving, and you wonder why your parents' hair got gray, and it's just crazy that all the things that come to pass, and we take it for granted. And sometimes when it comes to pass, it's painful or uncomfortable. And other times it's just wonderful. Couldn't have been a better situation. It came to pass. And you can fill that in. It came to pass in your life. And the more times you can fill that in with God being there, probably the better your life is and was.

0: you're listening to Chapter and Verse, where our teacher is Mike McIntosh, and our text today is the 19th chapter of Acts. Galatians 2:20 reminds us, I've been crucified with Christ. It is no longer I who live, but Christ lives in me. And the life which I now live in the flesh, I live by faith in the Son of God, who loved me and gave himself for me. Moods, feeling, and emotion are what drive the natural man. When we become new creatures and place our faith in Jesus, it doesn't matter what we feel about the difficult things that challenge our daily walk with God. A relationship with our Heavenly Father teaches us to trust Him, not our emotions. Fear, doubt, and our lack of faith in God's ability and willingness to provide for us in every situation come from our old nature. Let God cultivate that new man in you and clothe him in peace, joy, and everlasting love. Never be a distance from God is the title of this lesson. So now let's open our Bibles to the book of Acts and listen to Mike McIntosh as he begins our study in prayer.
1: Lord, we're so thankful that we can be in your presence with other people. We look for that day that we'll be with hundreds of millions, if not billions of people around your throne. And we're excited about that. In the meantime, while we're here, we need your strength, we need your courage, we need your power in our lives. And we would ask that as we continue looking at the book of Acts, that you would illuminate it to us by the Spirit of God. Father, just let us see things that relate to us and apply them to our lives that would help us be more like Jesus. And we thank you for your grace. We thank you for your graciousness. We thank you for your kindness and your love that you bestow upon us.

believed. And they said to him, "We've not so much as heard whether there is a Holy Ghost." And he said to them, "Into what then were you baptized?" And so they said, "Into John's baptism." And then Paul said, "John indeed baptized a baptism of repentance, saying to the people that they should believe on him who would come after him, that is on Christ Jesus." And when they heard this, they were baptized in the name of the Lord Jesus. And when Paul had laid hands on them, the Holy Spirit came upon them, and they spoke with tongues and they prophesied. Now the men were about 12 in all. And he went into the synagogue and he spoke boldly for 3 months, reasoning and persuading concerning the things of the kingdom of God. But when some were hardened and they did not believe, but instead spoke evil of the way before the multitude, he departed from them. He withdrew the disciples, reasoning daily in the school of Tyrannus. And this continued for 2 years, so that all who dwelt in Asia heard the word of the Lord Jesus, both Jews and Greeks. Now God worked unusual miracles by the hands of Paul, so that even handkerchiefs or aprons were brought from his body to the sick, and the diseases left them, and evil spirits went out of them. Then some of the itinerant Jewish exorcists took it upon themselves to call the name of the Lord Jesus over those who had evil spirits, saying, "We exorcise you by the Jesus whom Paul preaches." Also, there were 7 sons of Sceva, a Jewish chief priest, who did so. And the evil spirit answered and said, "Jesus I know, Paul I know, but who in the world are you?" And then the man in whom the evil spirit was leaped on them, overpowered them, 7 of them, prevailed against them so that they fled out of the house naked and wounded. My goodness. Naked and wounded. The 7 sons of Scivies. These guys were running around their Scivies. This became known both to all Jews and Greeks dwelling in Ephesus. Everyone heard, and fear fell on them all. And the name of the Lord Jesus was magnified. And many who had believed came confessing and telling their deeds. Also, many of those who had practiced witchcraft and magic brought their books together, and they burned them in the sight of everyone. And they counted up the value of them. It totaled 50,000 pieces of silver. So the word of the Lord grew mightily and prevailed. When these things were accomplished, Paul purposed in the Spirit, when he had passed through Macedonia and Achaia, to go to Jerusalem, saying, "After 2 of those who ministered to him, Timothy and Erastus, but he himself stayed in Asia for a time." And about that time there arose a great commotion about the way. For a certain man named Demetrius, a silversmith, who made silver shrines of the goddess Diana, brought no small profit to the craftsmen. He called them together with the workers of similar occupations. And he said, "Men, you know that we have our prosperity by this trade, making these silver statues. Moreover, you see and hear that not only at Ephesus, but throughout almost all of Asia, this Paul has persuaded and turned away many people, saying that they are not gods which are made with hands. So not only is this trade of ours in danger of falling into disrepute, but also the temple of the great goddess Diana may be despised and her magnificence destroyed, whom all Asia and the world worship." Sounds like the first union meeting. When they heard this, they were full of wrath, and they cried out, saying, "Great is Diana of the Ephesians." So the whole city was filled with confusion. They rushed into the theater with one accord, having seized Gaius and Macedonians, Paul's travel companions. And when Paul wanted to go into the people, the disciples would not allow him to do it. Some of the officials of Asia, who were his friends, sent to him pleading that he would not venture into that theater. So, therefore,
cried one thing, some cried therefore one thing, and some cried another, for the assembly was

0: confused. Most of them did not know why they'd even come together. And they drew Alexander out of the multitude, the Jews putting him forward. And Alexander motioned with his hands and wanted to make his defense to the people. But when they found out that he was a Jew, all with one voice cried out for about 2 hours. Imagine that. Great is Diana of the Ephesians. What a wasted 2 hours that was. And when the city clerk quieted the crowd, he said, "Listen, men of Ephesus, what man is there who does not know that the city of the Ephesians is temple guardian of the great goddess Diana, and the image which fell down from Zeus? Therefore, since these things cannot be denied, you ought to be quiet and do nothing rashly. For you have brought these men here who are neither robbers of temples nor blasphemers of your goddess. Therefore, if Demetrius and his fellow craftsmen have a case against anyone, the courts are open, and there are proconsuls. Let them bring charges against one another. But if you have any other inquiry to make, it shall be determined in the lawful assembly. For we are in danger of being called in question for today's uproar or riot, here being no reason why which we can give to account for this disorderly gathering." When he had said these things, he dismissed the assembly. Definitely a guy with some wisdom, huh? Because the Romans would have been a little bit upset with them. And the Romans had a law. And the proconsuls reported to the Senate, ultimately. And beneath them were the tribunes. And the tribunes would carry out the edicts of the councils, the courtrooms. And they weren't afraid to do it. And in a case like this, to show who's the real power, the Romans would have come down with a very strong arm against this city and these people. So it starts out with a statement that every one of us can say we've had in our own lives more than one time. And it came to pass. It's opening verse 1. It came to pass. Maybe while you're thinking, you could think of relationships that came to pass, or jobs that you got, it came to pass, or jobs and relationships you lost. In our lives there are all these little transition periods, and it came to pass, and we move on into a new realm. We go from toddlers to walkers, and we find out how to walk around coffee tables and break anything that's on them and spill anything that's on them. And then we get to get up and walk, and then we go outside and we play, and then all of a sudden we're running and jumping, and we're in school, and then we're driving, and you wonder why your parents' hair got gray. And it's just crazy that all the things that come to pass, and we take it for granted. And sometimes when it comes to pass, it's painful or uncomfortable, and other times it's just wonderful. Couldn't have been a better situation. It came to pass. And you can fill that in. It came to pass in your life. And the more times you can fill that in with God being there, probably the better your life is and was. That you can see that he's always been there, just trying to protect us. But he lets us be strong-willed up to a point, and then we see our drastic need that we can't even really breathe without him. And this is how this chapter starts. He's on his third missionary journey now. We've gone through the first two. So this is starting what would be called a missionary journey. He's moving on to other towns. And of course, Ephesus was a tremendous city, a beautiful city. The streets were all filled with pavers and huge columns. And the library was one of the largest in the known world at that time. There was a big, big sex trade in there, and this is what these people got upset about. These craftsmen, they made tons of money because people traveled. It was a point that people came to learn about sex, get involved in sex. It was a destination, and this temple that was built to Diana was where people went in and got filled with the Spirit. There were temple priestesses that were prostitutes, actually. And sex was the underlying thing here. In fact, when you go to Revelation chapter 2 and 3, you see there are seven churches in this known area of Asia at that time that Jesus actually sends a letter to. And Ephesus is one of those cities. So I'd like you to turn with me to the book of Revelation. Just take a look that after he's been crucified and he appears to the Apostle John on the island of Patmos, what had happened once this church had started? What is it that actually took place when they turned away from the Lord himself? Chapter 2, verse 1. To the angel, and that word angel is also messenger. Some believe it is an angel that is in the area of a church to protect it. Others see it as a messenger. It could be the shepherd or the pastor. But the word angel is what's translated there. These things says he who holds the seven stars in his right hand, who walks in the midst of the seven golden lampstands. So Jesus is in the midst of the church. I know your works, your labor, your patience, and that you cannot bear those who are evil. So he recognizes it's an evil town. You have tested those who say they're apostles, and they're not. And you found them to be liars. And you have preserved and have patience. A great attribute, because in Galatians 5, verse 20, it tells us that patience is a fruit of the Holy Spirit. You've labored for my name's sake. So they're a busy church. And you've not become weary. Nevertheless, I have this against you, that you have left your first love. First church that he talks to was guilty of losing its first love. Remember, and this is part of any healing that a person goes through, if you can remember the good, therefore from where you have fallen. So he's telling them to go back to the simplicity. As Paul the Apostle said, I have no desire to know anything among you people except for Jesus Christ and him crucified. So he had such a godly heart and attitude, his conversation was the same. That's what they talked about. There are certain things that we get hung up in the world, and sometimes we spend a little bit more time in worldly things than we do spiritual things. But what an obvious thing for many quote-unquote Christian people, and what a natural thing our flesh tries to draw us to, and that's to depart from our first love, that first zeal that we had for Jesus. Week four last, Philip and I went into the fifth graders at the elementary school. In fact, they put both fifth grade classes together, and they grilled me. And they could ask any question they wanted about God or the Bible. They actually, to be honest with you, as an adjunct professor teaching the graduate students at Azusa Pacific University, these fifth graders gave much tougher questions. First one was a little guy wanted to know if his turtle was going to heaven. So I tried to think, other than the Song of Solomon, I don't know of too many mentions of turtles. They wanted to know if their dogs were going to heaven, their cats. They were concerned about their pets, which tells the tenderness of their heart. There were two girls sitting next to each other, and so I asked a show of hands, how many of you have cats, unfortunately, and others of you have dogs? And everybody had some sort of an animal. So I spent some time with them telling me I wanted to hear the wildest names that you have for your dogs. And one girl has a dog named Dog. That's his name, Dog. There were two girls sitting side by side that both had dogs, and both dogs were named Mia. And I said, do you know each other? Oh, yeah, we play at each other's household. Do your dogs know each other? When you call Mia, which one comes? Anyhow, we just got a rapport going, and they seemed to be more concerned about what was the end-time tribulation going to be like, and would they be there? What is it like when you die? One girl said, I'm not afraid to die because I know God will take me, but I just, and then she did, I can't do it, but she went, I just don't want to icky way to die. I just want to, you know, go. I don't want to. And I said, I understand whatever you're saying there. They were so innocent. And I was a little bit surprised that the girls did most of the question asking. And they had some deep thought out, will I see my sister, will I see my brother? And then I'd go to a Bible verse and tell them what the Bible has to say about whatever subject they wanted to talk about. But they had a hunger and a zeal. In fact, when it was over with, after about an hour and a half or two, it seemed like it was a day and a half, they just did not let up. I think five or six girls just gathered around the chair that I was sitting in and just kept asking questions. And they were excited. I wonder if maybe you can remember those days. It was so simple and you were so excited. Anything you had belonged to God. There's no question about emptying your pockets. There was no question about how your calendar was filled, if it was about God or about you and the world. It was all about God. And that's what he's saying. The great problem that I have to talk to you about is that you've left your first love. And he's saying that not to one preacher or to one believer in the town. He's saying it to the city. And there could have been maybe 150 home churches. They didn't meet on Sundays yet. They met in homes. And so that was a message that they had to think about. Now, one of the reasons that they left their first love is the idolatry of the city. That the city was just conducive to nothing but worldly attitude and worldly thought. The statues were provocative and decadent. As you just read, the number one business was selling sterling silver statuettes of the goddess of sex. And Jesus didn't tell us exactly everything, but he did tell us enough that you've left your first love. And I have done that. You have done that probably. Sometimes you can get away from it and you forget exactly what it was, but then when you keep asking God, there's something, and he just says, you've left your first love. This is what I'd like to talk to you about. And then when he just starts talking, his love just floods us and we go on. So he says this, I know your patience. So they were spiritual, but they were also carnal. They persevered. It was rough being a Christian in this city. You have patience, as I said before, a fruit of the Spirit. You've labored in the name of Jesus. You've done outreaches. You've helped the community. And you've become tired. Nevertheless, I have this against you, that you have left your first love. So to get back, he says, remember, therefore, from where you have fallen, repent and do the first works, or else I will come to you quickly and remove your lampstand from its place, unless you repent. But this you have, that you hate the deeds of the Nicolaitans, which I also hate. Now, it's not often you'll find something that Jesus hates. He loved everybody. But here's something that he hates. And this is very important because it's two words, Nico and laity. Nico meaning over, and then laity meaning the people. And this was the concept of clergy, that the ministers, the priests, the clergy were separate from the laity. And he hates that. There is no separation. No matter if the church has a gate around their pulpit and the minister comes out in a big robe and beads and a giant silver gold cross around his neck and there's liturgy all around, God hates that. He hates it that you would ever have to think there is a human being that is better than you, because he loves us equally. And we know that from the parable Jesus told about the prodigal son. That son wasted all of his inheritance on women and drinking, partying. And when he came back, he came to his right mind, the Bible says, and Jesus said he came home after he said, I've sinned against heaven and I've sinned against my Father's house. And we start right there with realizing our first sin is against God. And it's easier to sin against people once we've sinned against God. Because our conscience either gets seared or hardened and we can't care anymore, or our conscience brings guilt. And so we beg mercy from heaven and then from the family. So when the father saw him coming down the road, he ran out and kissed him and hugged him and asked for the fatted cow to be brought and his signet ring, which was the ring of the family that the head of the household had to put on any bills or any deeds or any property documents, that this is his signature. He gave that to his youngest son. Should have gone to the oldest son, according to tradition. He put his robe about him, saying, he has all my blessings, and I hold nothing of the past against him. But his brother, who was out working, came in and said, what in the world are you doing? He's out running around wasting your money. I stayed here and I've worked hard every day. And I've not missed a day. I get up early and I stay late and I take care of everything for you. And you don't give me a fatted cow and you don't give me the family ring. I can't believe it. And he looked at his son, who was a little bit crusty and musty and, you know, bitter and upset. And he said, listen, you've been here beside me, but your brother, my son, who once was lost, is now found. Be glad and rejoice.
1: That's Mike McIntosh. And with that point, we must close our time of study today on chapter and verse. How many of us, like the son in this familiar passage of Scripture, have turned from our Heavenly Father and said, I'm going to do it my way, only to find out after we fail that He's right there with open arms waiting to take us back? 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
1: It's 12:27.
2: It's 78 degrees.
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4: Sin is like quicksand. 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In a moment, he's gone, sucked beneath the silence of the grave, gone forever into the horror of hell. The only way to get out of quicksand is to have someone who is not in its power pull us out.
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0: You're listening to Straight From the Heart, the Bible teaching radio ministry of Calvary Chapel, Philadelphia. Our teacher here on Straight From the Heart is Senior Pastor Joe Foch. We're currently in the New Testament, going verse by verse through the Gospel of Mark. On today's broadcast, we'll continue our study beginning in chapter 10. Before we finish, I'll give you some additional information so you can contact us with any questions or comments. But first, open your Bible to Mark chapter 10 and let's join Pastor Joe as he continues.
1: For even the Son of Man, and this is the central verse in the book of Mark. This is Mark's theme. For even the Son of Man came not to be ministered unto, but to minister and to give his life a ransom for is instead of many, in the place of many. Interesting challenge. Now look, I don't know how long some of you have been around the church, and some of you have gotten around different church structures and different quote-unquote structures of authority, people in the church calling themselves apostles. My wife and I went through that years ago, and we were in a ministry that talked about the restoration of the fivefold ministry. Ephesians chapter 4, the apostle, prophet, evangelist, pastor, teacher. Well, the problem with that, it's poor exegesis. There's four gifts there. Apostle, he gave some to be apostles, some to be prophets, some to be evangelists, some to be pastors, chi, and teachers, Granville, Sharp's rule in the Greek, those last two words are the same. A pastor teaches the same gift. Why would God give somebody the gift of a shepherd without an ability to feed sheep, or the gift to feed sheep without the ability, without the heart for the flock? Pastor, teacher is the fourth gift. So there's no restoration of the fivefold ministry. There's four there. But we were in this ministry, and they taught authority to submission. And there were all catchphrases. If you didn't go along with the status quo, you couldn't receive instruction. If you were on the outs, you needed to be restored. They wanted to tell us whether we could or couldn't get married, if you could buy a washing machine or you couldn't buy a washing machine. You know, you were submitting to the elders. They took you through. Jesus said, no, that's not the way it's supposed to be in the church. Paul, in 2 Corinthians chapter 1, verse 24, said, it's not that we have dominion over your faith, but we are helpers of your joy. The apostles. We don't have dominion over your faith. We're helpers of your joy. In Philemon, he said, though I might, you know, adjure you, he said, but rather for love's sake, an aged one, Paul the apostle, for love's sake, rather I beseech you. He's asking Philemon to do something. First Peter, who was listening closely in this. I'm glad he said, the elders which are among you I exhort, who am also an elder and a witness of the sufferings of Christ and also a partaker of the glory that shall be revealed, feed the flock of God which is among you, taking the oversight thereof, not by constraint, but willingly, not for filthy lucre, but of a ready mind, neither as being lords over God's heritage. Jesus in the New Testament only twice says that he hates something. He uses the word hate, but there's only two places he said he specifically hates something. In the letter to the church at Ephesus in the book of Revelation chapter 2, and the letter to Pergamos, he says, I hate the deeds or the doctrine of the Nicolaitans. Now the Nicolaitans, you know, people, it's interesting when you study, they say, well, there was this Bishop Nicol. No, he's non-existent. You can't find historical data that legitimizes that whole position. We only have the word Nikeo. You wear Nike sneakers. Nikeo means to triumph over or to rule over, Nike. Laiton is the laity. Jesus says, I hate the domineering of the laity. Because everyone in this church has as much right to go to Jesus and hear from him as I do. I don't have a special bead on the line. I don't have an uplink that's more sufficient than yours. Christ died on the cross and the veil in the temple was torn so that any one of us can go to him. My gift is in regards to the scripture, and certainly you can come to me, and hopefully if it's a biblical problem, I can help you find a passage, talk about what the scripture says. But if you say to me, you know, we're thinking about moving to Texas, what do you think we should do? I don't have a place to say to you, well, the Lord told me you're not supposed to go to Texas. I say to you, you know, if the Lord wants to talk to you, he's going to call you. He's got your phone number. Pray about it. Wisdom from above, it's pure, it's peaceable, it's easily entreated. God will speak to you. He gave his son and opened up the way so you and him can sit alone and talk. And he'll lead you. He loves you. And Jesus said, in my kingdom, it's not going to be like the Gentiles who have dominion over one, or the great ones, you know, working your way up the corporate ladder kind of a thing in the kingdom. That's not the way it is. In the kingdom, you want to be a spiritual leader, you should be a servant. If you want to be the greatest of servants, you should be a slave. And Peter will pick that up in his second epistle, Peter the slave of Jesus Christ. James will pick it up, James the slave. Jesus was his brother. Paul and Timothy, doulos, bond slaves of Jesus Christ. They will get hold of it as time goes on. And so will John in his second or third epistle, calls himself the slave. Here he's wanting to be great. He'll get it. Well, it may take us 60 years, but they get hold of it. The slave of Jesus Christ. What greater thing? So don't let anybody pull that on you. If I tell you, let's go drink Kool-Aid somewhere, just take me out in the parking lot and tar and feather me, you know, and just get somebody else. You know, my authority is here. I have this. And even in this, you don't believe me, be Berean, study the word, see what I'm saying, judge it for yourself. The Bereans were more noble, Acts 17:11, because they didn't believe Paul. They searched the scripture to see whether those things are true. You have great safety in that. And I know you have great safety in that, because if you make this your measure for all faith and practice, if you do move to Texas, I know you're on solid ground, because this will be the center of what you believe. And we live in a day, it says, when they will not endure sound doctrine, but with itching ears, they're going to be heaping teachers themselves, wanting to have their ears tickled with all kinds of things. Paul says, preach the word. Preach the word. What a great, great gift God has given to us. Heaven and earth is going to pass away. This is going to stand forever. Heaven and earth is going to pass away. This is going to stand forever. And what a remarkable, remarkable gift it is that we have it in this day. God's given to us in such abundance. For the Son of Man came not to be ministered unto, but to minister and give his life a ransom for many. And they came to Jericho, and as he went out of Jericho with his disciples and a great number of people, blind Bartimaeus, the son of Timaeus, sat by the highway side begging. Now, Matthew and Mark, just for those of you who get this stuck in your throat, Matthew and Mark say they're leaving. Luke says they're drawing nigh. See, you can't trust the Bible. Well, there is the ancient city of Jericho that God cursed, but we know in fact it had been rebuilt. And it's there where Elisha's well was and is today, or the ancient city of Jericho, which was fairly substantial in Jesus' day. And then south of that, there was the Herodian Jericho, where Herod had a number of palaces, about 25 acres, as a matter of fact, just of palaces and saunas and swimming pools, and many of the priests lived there. So it's very easy for him to be going out of Jericho and approaching Jericho. Depends which Jericho you're talking about when this takes place. That's not the point of the story. If you get caught up there, you need to just settle down and dig a little deeper. He's leaving Jericho, And Mark tells us there's one named Bartimaeus, the son of Timaeus. Now, Mark takes for granted that the church knows who this person is. I have to believe that after this blind man is healed, it says he follows Jesus, that within several days he's eyewitness to the crucifixion. I have to believe that the early church, and there are traditions that tell us that, knew this man, that he becomes a disciple. He's sitting by the side of the road, Bartimaeus, the son of Timaeus. He's begging. Great time for beggars. It's the Passover. The crowds are increased. He had no doubt begged for years. He understood the process. The feast days were good for beggars because people going up to Jerusalem to make a sacrifice for their sin, to remember how God brought them out of Egypt, to make peace with God, it's harder for them to walk by a blind guy and then go up to Jerusalem and ask God to be favorable to them. So because their consciences are panging them, feast times are, you're laughing because you guys know the same way. You have to get in good with God. You think you have to, you know. So it's a great time for beggars. And they're sitting by the side of the road, they're begging. And when he heard that it was Jesus of Nazareth, he began to cry and say, "Jesus, thou son of David, have mercy on me." Now, Luke is the gospel that tells us he heard something different and he asked, "What is this? What does this mean?" And they said, "Jesus of Nazareth is passing by." You know, his hearing is his sight. He hears a different color. He hears a different temper to the step. He hears a different tension in the voices of the crowd. He hears a different color, a different hue. And he knows something strange going on because he's listening to this crowd over him. He said, "What's this? What's going on? What's happening?" And thank goodness, somebody standing by, this person who shared, the person could have said, "Oh, just nothing, mind your business," and he never would have been healed. But someone said to him, "Jesus of Nazareth." You may think sometime when you get an opportunity to witness to somebody, just saying something simple doesn't make a difference at all. But you will never know till eternity what happens in the life of someone if you say, "You know what, Jesus of Nazareth, he's the one who did it for me, he can do it for you." And they may give you a hostile response, but one man sows, another man waters, and God brings the increase. This individual happened to say to this blind man who said, "What's going on?" "Jesus of Nazareth is passing by." Bartimaeus starts to scream, "Jesus, thou son of David, have mercy on me." Now you notice the difference between what they see. The crowd sees Jesus of Nazareth, that's eyesight. The blind man sees, "Thou son of David," that's insight. And there's a vast difference between eyesight and insight. Again, Helen Keller, when she was asked if her greatest difficulty was blindness, if she thought that was the greatest disability, she said, "No, the greatest disability is sight without insight, not blindness." And Bartimaeus had taken to heart all the verses in Isaiah and the Psalms that talk about the Messiah. When he comes, he'll open the eyes of the blind, he'll heal the lame, he'll unstop the ears of the deaf. And he's got hold of it, and he's screaming. Jesus is passing by, he explodes with emotion. This may be his last chance. "Thou son of David, thou son..." And they're going to come and tell him to shut up, just like disciples might do. Many charged him that he should hold his peace, but he cried the more a great deal, "Thou son of David, have mercy on me." He's not asking for alms. He's not asking for money. "Have mercy upon me." And notice, Jesus stood still and commanded him to be called. Here's Jesus. The disciples are walking behind him. He's leading the way. They're amazed at his step and his determination. They're even afraid. He tries to explain to them what he's going through. But now a blind man stops this pace that Jesus is keeping. Isn't it interesting? The rest of the people in the crowd, again, it's just a religious parade. And don't ever be part of it. Going up to Jerusalem for the feast, priests, Levites, pilgrims, Romans, habit on the schedule, every Sunday, every Sunday night, every Wednesday, religious parade. Never be part of the religious parade, because for one genuine, desperate cry, Jesus Christ comes to a screeching halt. It can be the cry of a harlot, of an immoral person, someone who's struggling with pornography. It can be the cry of someone who's in the midst of divorce or who's bitter and filled with hatred and knows they need to forgive. It can be the cry of addiction, the cry of emptiness and self-righteousness. Just let there be some desperation attached to it. Would to God there was a desperate cry from our nation. Jesus is the same yesterday, today, and forever. And he stops. And they call the blind man. They were telling him to shut up a minute before this. They called the blind man, and now they say, be of good comfort. That's quite a difference between shut up and be of good comfort, isn't it? Be of good comfort. Rise, he calleth for thee. Now try to imagine this from Bartimaeus' perspective. He's sitting there. Son of David, shut up, buddy, keep quiet, leave him alone. He's too busy for you. Ah, son of David, he cries out the more and he's screaming, and all of a sudden he hears the steps. Crunch, crunch, crunch, crunch, crunch, crunch. They stop. Son of David, and he's listening and he hears a voice. Hey, cheer up. He's calling for you. Be of good comfort, rise. He calleth thee. And he, look at verse 50, casting away his garment, it says he rose. That Greek word is he leapt. He jumped. He sprang to his feet. And he came. Someone then led him to Jesus. He threw away, it says, his garment. Is this his cloak? It's what he slept in at night. It's what kept him warm. It's the heavy outer garment. It's what he laid in front of him to beg with. He hears the master's calling for you, and it was his livelihood, and he took it and cast it away. What a contrast to the rich young ruler. Go, sell that thou hast, give to the poor. Come and follow me. You'll have great treasure in heaven. Take up your cross and follow me. He goes away sorrowful. Bartimaeus takes everything he has and just throws it to the side. What if Jesus doesn't heal him? Is he going to come back and look for that thing? You know, how's he going to find it? He casts it away. He jumps to his feet. His heart must be pounding in the darkness. And someone takes him and begins to lead him to Jesus. And how far was that? 50 foot, 40 foot, 30 foot? Imagine his steps. Imagine him being led. I imagine with... you know, however sharp his hearing was, all he could hear was boom, boom, boom, boom, boom, boom, his heart pounding. And someone takes him, and then at some point lets go of him, and he's standing there in the silence. The crowd is silent. And he hears, what wilt thou that I should do unto thee? What was that voice like? How tender, how powerful. And the blind man said unto him, Lord... You know, we know what he's going to say, you know. Lord, that I might receive my sight. And Jesus said unto him, go, isn't it interesting? Go thy way. Thy faith hath made thee whole. And immediately he received his sight and he followed Jesus in the way. Look, take note of this. It says... What wilt thou that I should do unto thee? The blind man said unto him, Lord, that I might receive my sight. The beauty of that, and, you know, Peter coaching Mark, no doubt, and Mark had heard this from Peter a number of times, who was eyewitness. He says, Lord, Rabboni. In Matthew's gospel, in Luke, he uses a different word. Here it's Rabboni. The only other person to use that word in all four Gospels is Mary Magdalene on resurrection morning when she's weeping at the tomb. The disciples, the other women, have left. And Jesus says, woman, why are you weeping? She thinks he's the gardener. She says, they've taken my Lord. If you tell me where they put him, I'll carry him away. And he says, Miriam. And she turned around and said, Rabboni, and took hold of him. Because it's an endearing term. It's my Lord, my master, my rabbi, my precious master. He says to this blind man, who is a rebuke to the whole religious parade, he says to this blind man who's sitting near Jericho where the priest and the Levites lived when they weren't on duty, one of the places they loved to be, who couldn't see Jesus at all. He says to the blind man, what do you want me to do for you? And before he's healed, he says, Rabboni, you're already my precious Lord, my precious master. Nothing's happened yet. Rabboni. Had he sat by the side of the road and heard about friends that were blind that had been healed? Had he reflected on Isaiah 35 and Isaiah 35 and he'll open the eyes of the blind. He'll heal the lame so they leap like a hart. He'll unstop the ears of the deaf. Had he sat there and said, that's my sweet master. Because the religious people of the day told him he was blind because of prenatal sin or because of his parents' sin. And he had to step past all of that and think, this one, whoever this one is, this is the one that I love. This is the one who stoops down from heaven to touch the blind, the leper, the lame. And when he hears his voice, what do you want me to do for you? Rabboni. You're the one. You're the one that's been in my heart. Rabboni, that I might see. And Jesus said unto them, go thy way. Now, what was his way? Go thy way. Thy faith hath made thee whole. And immediately he received his sight and followed Jesus in the way. Jesus gives him sight and vision. Immediately see he sees and immediately follows. He doesn't take 3 months of rehab. Oh, yeah, okay. Oh, okay. No, he's healed. Jesus heals his mind and his eyeballs. And imagine that. The very first thing he sees is the face of Jesus Christ. Receive your sight. And imagine as the light comes on and he looks and the face of Jesus. Imagine what that was like. And was Jesus smiling? I will always think that he was. If you don't like that, don't try to convince me otherwise. I think he saw his master, his own sweet master, with a smile on his face. Again, Franny Crosby, somebody asked her if her blindness was, you know, a burden for her. And she said, no, because imagine the first thing I'll see. Rabboni, my sweet master. And all of a sudden, it comes into focus, his sweet master. Jesus says, go thy way. And it says, and he followed him. What other way would there be? You know, and again, one sense you think about it, you know, this is a bummer. All these years he's waited to see, and the first thing he sees is the best thing he's ever going to see, and everything else is downhill from there. You know? You know, Bartimaeus, look, this is a rose. Remember this smell that you'd have once in a while? This is what they look like. Oh, that's cool. You remember when it would rain? Yeah, the wet, yeah, yeah. This is a rainbow. That's in the cloud. Oh, that's really cool. You ever hear those voices? These are children. Look at them. Oh, yeah, that's really cool. Remember you'd feel the warmth at the end of the day? That's a sunset. Look how beautiful it is. Yeah, that's cool. Bartimaeus, what is wrong with you? You're such a bummer. Let me tell you the first thing I saw. Let me tell you the first thing. And I followed him up to Jerusalem, the triumphant entry. And I came to the temple every day and listened to him. And they took my precious master and they brutalized him and they scourged him and they crucified him and they hung him on a cross. And after years of not seeing, those are the things that came before my eyes in my first 5 days. But he's risen. And I wonder if Bartimaeus was there and watched him ascend from the Mount of Olives.
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2: Why does a moth act like a hummingbird? The answer next on today's Creation Moment. And now, here is our Creation Moment's host, Ian Taylor.
3: There seems to be no end to the variety and wisdom of design in the creation. Most interesting are those creatures that share important traits and yet are nothing like each other. The whale is one example. It is constructed like a fish, but is really a mammal. The sphinx moth is another such creature. While definitely a moth, it behaves in every way like a hummingbird and feeds on the nectar inside tobacco blooms. As a normal moth, the sphinx could never reach the nectar in those deep-throated blooms, but it has a special tongue like a hummingbird. The moth hovers over the flower while inserting its long tongue into the flower. Its tongue, which is actually longer than the rest of its body, has two grooved halves, which, when fitted together, create what amounts to a long straw to draw out the nectar. If the two halves don't fit perfectly, the moth would starve to death. Obviously, the tongue of the first sphinx moth had to be fully formed. As it hovers, the sphinx moth actually rivals the hummingbird's 50 wing beats per second with its own wing beat of about 25 to 45 times per second. The wonderfully varied patterns in creation do not speak of relationships forged by millions of years of evolution. Rather, they speak of creative relationships carefully designed by one all-wise creator.
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0: Welcome to Through the Bible with Dr. J. Vernon McGee. And I'm glad you're on the Bible bus for our five-year journey through the whole Word of God. Now, in this study, we're going to stop in Genesis 36 and take a closer look at the lives of Isaac and Rebekah's twin sons, Esau and Jacob. Even before they were born, God told Rebekah that two nations would come from these two boys. And whether we realize it or not, when we follow today's headlines about the Middle East, we're often watching the long story unfold between Abraham's sons, Isaac and Ishmael, and his grandsons, Jacob and Esau. It's a powerful reminder that history isn't random. God has a plan, and his hand is steadily at work across generations, nations, and even the headlines today. Before we begin our study, let's take a few minutes to hear from some of our fellow members of our Through the Bible family. First, a note from Amy in the U.S. She writes, "Our church has recently gone through a rather traumatic split after our pastor resigned suddenly. People were not only caught off guard, but then sides were quickly taken up. The enemy of our souls is working feverishly to destroy. The need for steadfast faith in Christ and a firm foundation of his word is paramount. And as a facilitator to our senior women's group, my only plan is to gather the women together for hymns, prayers, and reading through the book of Colossians until the Lord sends me a clear message of where and how to proceed. I have always loved listening to J. Vernon McGee and know his teachings are a reliable resource. I look forward to studying Colossians with the women. Prayers needed and appreciated." Well, let's be praying. Let's be praying for Amy, her church, and for many others facing, no doubt, similar trials. Remembering that even when the enemy works and does divide, God remains faithful to heal and restore. Here's a note. This is from a listener, this time in India. "Just a few months ago, my youngest daughter-in-law wasn't convinced about my faith. But through God's mercy, she came to know Christ in December. Soon after, she began sharing God's word with a sister, and that conversation became a turning point in her sister's life. Seeing the change in my daughter-in-law's attitude and faith, the sister was drawn toward God's love and began attending our group meetings. As my daughter-in-law grew in her faith, she encouraged the sister to read the Bible, pray, and listen to God's word regularly. It was inspiring to watch her transformation. This journey has brought our entire family closer together, and we are experiencing the power of God's love in action. I often face challenges from villagers and relatives, but over time the situation has softened. People now see the peace and joy in our family and have started asking questions about God. It fills my heart with gratitude to witness how God is opening new doors for his word." And then finally, a note from Nathan in the Democratic Republic of the Congo. He tells us this: "Your program came at just the right time for me. I was feeling really discouraged. With everything happening in our country, I had started to doubt God's justice. But the study of God's sovereignty, even in hard times, really struck me. It reminded me of an essential truth. God is still in control, even when everything seems chaotic. Since then, I've been praying for our nation with a heart truly full of hope." Well, what powerful reminders of how God is at work in hearts and families and churches and nations. We have so much to thank him for and so much to pray about, too. So if you'd like to join our world prayer team, praying for listeners in more than 250 languages around the world, you can do it by signing up at ttb.org or calling 1-800-65-BIBLE for more information. And now let's give this time to the Lord. Heavenly Father, thank you for your word. Meet us where we are and open our hearts to understand it and help us trust you as we learn and grow. We ask this in Jesus' name. Amen. Here's Dr. J. Vernon McGee with our study of Genesis 36 on Through the Bible.
1: Now today we come in our study to the 36th chapter of the book of Genesis. And it deals entirely with Esau, the entire chapter. And the Spirit of God follows this pattern all the way through this book. In fact, it's followed all the way through the Scripture. The seed that is being followed is Christ.

than the purpose of the 36th chapter. Now, when we left off last time, we were talking in the 35th chapter about the death of Rachel. And I'm sure that many folk who have heard me speak on this section before have said, well, you certainly fail to give your usual eulogy of Rachel. And that's true. I didn't tell the truth. I didn't have time. But I do want to come back to make a connection here that's going to be very important later on. Rachel was the one fine thing in the life of Jacob, even in those years in Padan Aram that are sordid in so many ways, where there's so much evidence of just the flesh of self. But he loved Rachel, no question about that. And he was willing to do most anything for her. He was totally devoted to her. He permitted her, for instance, to keep those images that she'd taken from her father. I don't think Leah would have got by with it, or anyone else would have, but he was indulgent with her. He loved her. And she had this boy, first Joseph. Then she had this boy, Benjamin. And it was at the birth of Benjamin that she died. His life meant her death in this particular connection. And it was a great heartbreak to Jacob. To begin with, the other 10 boys were no joy to him at all. God reminded him, I think, every day in 24 hours every day, that it was sinful to have more than one wife. He didn't need all of them. That wasn't God's method. God will overrule, of course. He does in your life, friends, and he does mine. Thank God he'll overrule. But it doesn't mean God approved of this at all. In fact, these facts reveal he didn't approve of it. And especially what happened to Joseph. Now, he loved Joseph and Benjamin. Very frankly, the other boys were jealous of that. He should not have shown such partiality to Joseph because he had experienced that in his own home. And he was the one that his own father more or less pushed aside. And he knew the trouble it had caused. And he should not have practiced it. But he did. And I ordinarily don't defend Jacob, but after all, when Rachel died and she says, call this boy Benoni's the son of my sorrow, and I think Jacob would have said, yes, he's the son of Rachel's sorrow. But when he looked down at the little fella, and I guess he looked like Rachel, probably had her eyes, or reminded him of Rachel, he said, I can't call him, he's not the son of my sorrow. He's the only one I got to lean on now. He's the son of my right hand. He's my walking stick. He's my staff. I'm going to lean on him. And you'll find out this is very important later on because this is part of the great sorrow this man was called to go through later on. All of this around one fact, and that is God did not approve of this. And God does not approve of that which is wrong in our lives, friends. We think we get by with it, but we actually do not get by with it at all. And Jacob did not get by with it. But his lovely Rachel now is gone, buried at Bethlehem. And this chapter, 35, that we had last time, did you notice that it is a chapter that is made prominent by deaths? First, the death of Deborah, the maid of Rebekah. And then in that, the suggestion of the death of Rebekah herself. And now the death of lovely Rachel. Then the sons of Jacob are mentioned here. And he had no joy in them. And lo and behold, it closes with the death of Isaac. So that here is a chapter that the most prominent thing in it are the deaths, the funerals of these different ones. Three in this chapter. Now when we come to chapter 36 of Genesis, we now turn to Esau, and it's all given over to Esau. It's almost humorous in places, by the way. And may I say that this would not be too interesting for a great many of us. This would be a marvelous study for someone who wanted to follow through on these names. Follow through on those that came from them. You

0: find some of the names that are mentioned here that are names you hear out there on that great Arabian desert today. We've all heard of Omar, the tent maker, and he belonged out there. We've heard of Teman, Kenaz, and Zepho. Well, you read the 15th verse here, and you find out all of them are mentioned. Here's the family of Esau. That's where they are, out in that desert. Now, they settled in the land of Edom, and Edom is south and east of the Dead Sea. It's in a mountainous area, and the capital of Edom, the rock-hewn city of Petra, is there today. Prophecy is given concerning that. Remarkable prophecy that stands fulfilled. In fact, it's fulfilled there today. God said it would be just exactly as it is. It's a prophecy. We'll see when we get to it. Isaiah and Jeremiah and Ezekiel all mention this particular section and this particular nation. Now, this nation came from Esau, and three times in this chapter, it's made very clear to us that Esau is the father of Edom, and that they are synonymous terms. If you look at verse 8, for instance, thus dwelt Esau in Mount Seir. Esau is Edom. Somebody says, well, what's the difference? Well, the difference is just simply this. When you look at this boy Esau, as we first met him in the family of Isaac, and we see him there, the outdoor, rugged type, athletic type, fine-looking boy, by the way, I'm sure that our snap judgment would be, my, there's a fine boy. And outwardly, it might look that way, but if there ever was a man of the flesh, he's the man of the flesh. Several years ago, a Christian girl talked to me about she'd met a fine-looking young man. And tell the truth, they both were fine-looking young people. She had been born in China, not of missionaries. Father was in the oil business and had made very wealthy. And she had met this young man. He was a bank clerk. And I was a bank clerk when I was a young fella, and I knew something about it. I knew one thing. He was a very poor boy. And I know a lot of bank clerks look around for a good marriage, especially among customers that have daughters that the customer has money in the bank. So this boy had met this girl, and he was a handsome brute, fine-looking, rugged type. To me, he looked like Esau. I have a notion Esau looked very much like it. And she was a Christian girl, had been led to the Lord by missionaries out in China years ago. And so she insisted she was going to marry him. And I said I would not marry him. I had counsel with him. She said, I believe that he'll come to the Lord. I talked with him. He had no notion of coming to the Lord. He was wanting to marry that girl. She was beautiful and had money, and he was a man of the flesh, and she married him. And I didn't perform it, I can assure you. In fact, she was provoked with me at the time. But later on, she came back, and she was telling me they got a divorce. She said, I never met a person in my life, Dr. McGee, that was so given over to the things that were secular and carnal and of the flesh. He said, I never dreamed that there could be any person anywhere that in his entire life never had a high, noble, spiritual, wonderful thought. Like she said, he was as crude as they come, that he gave a good impression on the surface. She said, he would open the door of the car for me to get in. He was quite lovely when we were courting, but he was as crude as any person I've ever met. Well, may I say to you, that's Esau. And when you see Esau in the family there, maybe you, if you were an attractive young lady and he wanted to date you, chances are you'd date him because he was attractive. But he was a man of the flesh. That's who he is. Now, somebody might want to argue with me about that and argue with God about it. You made a mistake in setting this man aside. Well, God says, and he always protects himself, over in the little book of Obadiah, you find that Esau is unveiled. Now Esau is Edom. That's what Moses says here. Esau is Edom. All right? Go down the centuries. In fact, you'll have to go down over 1,000 years. And one little Esau now is about 100,000 Edomites. Each one of them's a little Esau. Now take a look at the nation, and you see what came from Esau. It is like putting Esau under the microscope. Or, as the photographer out here in Hollywood told me about a picture of mine, he says, I want to blow it up. I didn't know what he really meant by that at first. I thought that it was so bad he wanted to put a stick of dynamite under it. But what he meant was he wanted to take a small one and make it a great big picture. All right? If you want to see a real picture of Esau, go to Obadiah. And what do you see there? Again, a nation filled with pride. And God says, though you be lifted up like the eagle and you make your nest yonder in the tops of the mountains, God says, I'll bring you down. And what is pride of heart that they were guilty of? Well, it's the declaration of independence of a soul that says, I can live without God and I don't need God. That's Esau. And you'll have to wait till we get over there. And then when you come to the last book of the Old Testament, God says, Jacob have I loved and Esau have I hated. And God never said that till you go down over 1,000 years. Now, God knew it at the beginning, but you didn't know it, and I didn't know it. And when they worked their way out in history, you can be sure God's accurate. Esau turned out. And so three times in this chapter, we are told Esau is Edom. And he says that three times, so we make sure that we get it. But that's not the funny part of that. In fact, that's not funny. But this is. Let me read. Verse 1, now these are the generations of Esau, who is Edom. Well, even verse 1 says it. That'd make four times. Now we're told Esau took his wives of the daughters of Canaan, Adah, the daughter of Elon, the Hittite. And then here they go. I'm not going through this exercise of just pronouncing names. And we're told, verse 6, and Esau took his wives, his sons, his daughters, and all the persons of his house and his cattle, all his beasts, all his substance, which he had got in the land of Canaan, and he went into the country from the face of his brother Jacob. For their riches were more than that they might dwell together. And the land wherein they were strangers could not bear them because of their cattle. Now you remember Abraham and Lot had that same problem. In other words, there'd not be enough grazing land. For them. Each one of them had too many cattle. And therefore, Esau left the promised land, and he left it on his own. But circumstances, the economic situation, forced him to do that. Now, verse 8, where we began a moment ago, thus dwelt Esau in Mount Seir, Esau is Edom. Now, it tells where he went, and I have already located that place for you. Now, we follow that family. And if you follow them down, verse 12, and Timnah was concubine to Eliphaz, Esau's son. And she bare to Eliphaz Amalek. Now here's the beginning of the Amalekites. Now all those tribes that are there in the desert, and they have come down through the centuries. They pushed out in many directions. After the fall of Carthage, and after the prominence of the church in those early years in North Africa. Actually, the strongest center of the church at one time was in North Africa. But all those tribes, they pushed across North Africa. You see, they all belong to this family. They come from Hagar and Abraham. Then they come from Esau. And there's been the intermarriage in the different tribes. And that's where you get all these ites. The Amalekites and the Perizzites and all of them. And you have all those Arab tribes out there today. Actually, they belong to the same family that Abraham belonged to and that Israel belongs to. I said to an Arab that I met, he expressed hostility to the nation Israel, and he didn't like something I had said in a service, and he's a Christian Arab too. And he told me how he hated the nation Israel and all that. And I just said to him, I said, yeah, but he's your brother. Believe me, that did antagonize him. He said, I have no relation with him at all. I said, but you do. You belong to the same stock. You're both Semitic people. And I said, you're a Semite as much as they are. Well, he had to admit that was true, you see. This chapter happens to be very important. After all, the Spirit of God used a great deal of printer's ink here to tell you about this. And you know I haven't got down to that part which is humorous yet. And we better get that. And here it is, verse 15. These were dupes of the sons of Esau. And you have here Duke Omer, Duke Zepho, Duke Kenaz, Duke Korah, Duke Gatam, and Duke Amalek. Where in the world did they get these dupes? Well, here's the beginning of nobility. They just assumed it. Each one of them became a duke. And believe me, here we go. And it's not just a nickname. They mean business by it. This is the beginning of nobility now. Where did it begin? In the family of Esau. And again, we come back to it in verse 19. That is this one statement. These are the sons of Esau, who is Edom, and these are their dukes. My, they got dukes in the family now. And a great many people in this country can trace their ancestry right back to royalty. You wonder if anybody came from over there, from those who ran stores and worked in vineyards and made pottery and ran a shoe shop. Everybody seems to have come from royalty. Well, I'll tell you, Esau turned out quite a few of them. And if you think that is going pretty far, he went farther than that. Will you notice verse 31? And these are the kings that reigned in the land of Edom before there reigned any king over the children of Israel. The business of having kings. I don't think this was God's arrangement at all to put a king over them like this. But here they go. They have kings over them also. And isn't this quite interesting? This was before the children of Israel had kings. Where did they get the idea? They got the idea from these people. In fact, that's the thing they told Samuel later on. They said, we want kings just like our neighbors round about us. And they could have said, our brother down here, the Edomites, they happen to have kings, and we'd like to have kings also. This was the thing that they did. We find in this section here many things that have to do with certain tribes that actually could be followed today for anyone that would be interested in following the study of anthropology or the study of ethnology. Here they are. And that lends importance to a chapter like this that goes back, gives a family history probably farther back than anyone else could go. And this is the rejected line. Now, immediately after this, we'll take this line that's going to lead to Christ. Let me read verse 40 again. And these are the names of the dukes that came of Esau, according to their families, after their places, by their names. Here's some more dukes, friends. Duke Timnah, Duke Alva, Duke Jetheth. When they got together, don't you know that that was quite a matter of bowing and scraping to each other and introducing each other? I want you to meet my brother here. He's Duke Alva. I want you to meet my friend here. He's Duke Timnah. We're dukes, and then some of them were kings, and I doubt whether you could even get in to meet them. But now notice how this chapter closes. We have here Duke Magdiel, Duke Iram. These be the dukes of Edom according to their habitations in the land of their possession. Now this is down in the land of Edom. And now this chapter closes as it began. He is Esau, the father of the Edomites. We see the working out of that in the book of Obadiah and then in the last book of the Old Testament. This is quite remarkable, friend, and something you just can't bypass. We'll have to leave off there. We'll pick up at the next chapter next time, my beloved.
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0: Babel explains our differences. This is Ken Ham, encouraging the church to start our thinking with God's Word. Have you ever heard of so-called black and white twins, where one is fair-skinned and the other is dark-skinned? Well, people wonder, how could twins be from two different races? But biologically and biblically, we're all one race. The reason people groups look a little different is because of the events at the Tower of Babel. Shortly after the flood, God judged mankind's sin by confusing their languages, forcing them to spread out and fill the earth. Different language families took different genetic combinations. And over time, different people groups and cultures developed. But we all go back to Adam and Eve.
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3: It's 76 degrees.
4: Hi, this is Pastor Joe from Calvary Chapel of Manitowoc. 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

0: founding of our nation to this historic 250th anniversary year, America has much to remember and much to be thankful for. 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
2: Breaking news just in. A tornado has touched down here in the valley with a fury beyond compare, leaving behind a massive trail of destruction. Unconfirmed reports estimate hundreds of casualties due to the lack of warning. And sadly, these numbers will most likely only increase in the coming days. Rescue workers are continuing to search for any survivors.
3: Oh, dear God. 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

0: Titus chapter 2, verses 11 through 15. For the grace of God that brings salvation has appeared to all men, teaching us that, denying ungodliness and worldly lusts, we should live soberly, righteously, and godly in the present age, looking for the blessed hope and glorious appearing of our great God and Savior Jesus Christ, who gave himself for us, that he might redeem us from every lawless deed and purify for himself his own special people, zealous for good works. Speak these things, exhort and rebuke with all authority. Let no one despise you. This has been your sustaining word of the day, brought to you by Calvary Chapel of Manitowoc.
1: On how to have a closer relationship with the Lord, here's Pastor Damian Kyle.
2: Draw near to God, and he will draw near to you. And that means that as close as we want to draw near to God and our relationship with him, he will meet us there. And that means that every single one of us, every Christian in the world, including myself, we have the relationship with God that we want. We have the relationship that we want. God meets us in that place.

0: For some, it's a thrilling prospect that they can be as close to the Lord as they want. But for others, it's a revealing truth on how close they really, truly want to be. Hi there. Thank you for joining us today on According to the Scriptures. We're just getting our feet wet in our study of Daniel. And as we continue our verse-by-verse journey with Pastor Damian Kyle, we'll discover not only what it takes to be close to the Lord and what can get in the way, but also how to meet the challenge that's involved in doing so. Beginning with how to counter the temptation so many face from the lure of the world, here's Pastor Damian.
1: Over and against this being wowed by the world in this way, much less being seduced and becoming addicted to the comfort and the luxury of the world, Jesus declared, "Take heed and beware of covetousness, for one's life does not consist in the abundance of the things that he possesses." Wow, there goes the whole American economy. Paul declared, "For the kingdom of God is not eating and drinking, but righteousness and peace and joy in the Holy Spirit." Jesus said, "Seek first the kingdom of God and his righteousness, and all these things will be added unto you." And so, as we will see, Daniel doesn't fall for any of this. This rich food and all of this being offered to him. And Daniel and his friends were especially susceptible to it. Remember, they have been taken captive from Jerusalem at a time in which a siege was laid upon Jerusalem to bring its surrender. In other words, people were starving to death in that city. And what they were eating and whatever thing would crawl or run, or everybody just trying to stay alive another day. And then here they come into this scene, and it's like an unending smorgasbord or whatever it might be, high end. And yet he resists it. The 3 years of training that are described here in verse 5, all of this, they probably begin all of this, they're in their early teens, certainly no more than 14 years old when all of this is occurring. And the purpose of the training program was to immerse them in Babylonian education, in Babylonian thought, Babylonian worldview, and in religion. And I mean, this is an intense three-year indoctrination that is occurring. And it would have involved language. Think about it. They had to learn an entirely new language in 3 years. Had to be fluent in it in order to stand in the king's presence. And they're learning about astronomy, mathematics, literature, agriculture, architecture, as well as a part of their education, a deep knowledge and understanding of Babylon's religions, Babylon's gods, all of the magic, the charms, the omens, the astrology and all of that. And it would have been a deep, deep exposure to spiritual darkness. And the length of time is significant. I mean, for 3 years, it's such a formative time in their life. I mean, I think most of us look back and see that, 14 to 17, 14 to 21, what a formative period within our lives. Those are years we never forget in terms of what happened.

or other worldview they have been raised in at home. It's simply a brainwash that is occurring for three years, or something very, very close to it, in order to attempt to separate them from their previous Jewish culture and religion and learning. Years ago, I remember hearing a Calvary Chapel pastor who I consider to be a friend speaking at a conference. He spoke about public education in the United States and the schools associated with it. He called them indoctrination centers. To this day, he will not call them schools. He calls all of them indoctrination centers. Maybe at the time, as he was saying that kind of thing, some of us might have dismissed it as really kind of excessive several years ago. But no one, I think, can argue the fact that, at least in schools in the state of California, that they have become indoctrination centers. And less concerned about education, true education, and more in indoctrinating in terms of worldview, in terms of morality, in terms of away from spirituality, these kind of things. It's a social experiment that is going on under the guise of education, though education is occurring. Though there are many, many wonderful people that are Christians and placed by God in the middle of that mission field. But it isn't just schools. It is the entire culture that we're in. We say, oh boy, you know, I mean, here we are safe in the United States of America. We've got freedom. We're not like a Babylon, some kind of a totalitarian state, or like in some kind of a communist country. We're free to think what we want to think, as if no indoctrination is going on around us all the time. Just ask any parent who's trying to raise a Christian child in this culture, and ask them if they are not spending just as much time fighting against the fleshly nature of that child and forming it, just as much time against the influence and indoctrination of the entertainment and pop culture that is in this culture. No wonder why people aren't having children at the same degree as they once did. You have to fight the entire world to raise a child in the things of the Lord today. The whole thing has become Babylon. The whole world has become an indoctrination center. And Paul warned us that it would be the case. Romans chapter 12, verse 1. I beg you, please, therefore, brethren, by the mercies of God, that you present your bodies a living sacrifice, holy, acceptable to God, which is your reasonable service. And do not be conformed to this world, but be transformed by the renewing of your mind, that you may prove what is that good and acceptable and perfect will of God. And nowhere is the world's effort more concerted in terms of indoctrination than against people that hold to the truth of the Bible and hold to a worldview that comes from the Bible. So here they've got this three-year scholarship, finest education in Babylon. It's the equivalent of our university-level scholarships are for 4 years. And what every single person needs to understand, and certainly every single Christian, is that you are, when you go into these environments, that you are not going into a neutral learning environment. Every school is an indoctrination center of some kind. Every class has some worldview. It has some position, some morality that is always being advanced. There's nothing neutral in the world. Not education, not anything. And this is why every Christian, certainly every Christian youth, not waste your youth and thinking, this is the time I can just blow out and just be a kid and not take the world seriously or really take my relationship with God seriously and go deep into the things of the Lord because I'm not an adult yet, rather than using that time to go very, very deep in your faith and becoming secure in your knowledge of God and secure in your knowledge of the Word of God as well. And then most important of all is to go deep in a real living personal relationship with God, so that when it gets challenged, and it will get challenged, in a post-Christian culture, that we will then process the challenge in the light of what we already know to be true, whatever the challenge is to it. And when it's challenged and we have no answer to the challenge, and that will happen, especially the younger we are as a Christian in the world, to then take those challenges and whether it's on a job site or university or talking with

0: other people, take those challenges and go back to the Word of God and find out what is God's answer to this challenge that is being raised by our culture, and to use that as an opportunity to go deeper into the Scriptures as well. You might not recognize it concerning me. I don't wear a badge or anything related to it. But when I was a brand new Christian at Calvary Chapel Napa, I led the street evangelism team. And we would go out on the streets of Napa every Wednesday or Thursday night, I think it's Thursday night, and we would witness to anybody that was down there and share the Lord with them. And I get, of course, you're getting in lots of conversations. And as a new Christian, and it can happen to me today too, but as a new Christian, I would be stumped continually by questions that people would ask, and I didn't have the answer to it. And I would say, if you're downtown here next Thursday, I'll be right in this area again, and I'll have an answer for you. And then using the opportunity for those challenges of the culture to then research it, find out what the answer is, and to use it as an opportunity to grow. And I think that those challenges forced me to grow in a way that I might not have otherwise grown, but it's important to use it that way. I noticed that Daniel didn't protest the education. Obviously, an awful lot of it didn't match the grid of Scripture, but he sifted through it. He learned what they wanted him to learn, but it's one thing to learn what instructors want us to learn. It's another thing to give those truths a place within our mind and within our heart and how we view life. And so he learned what they wanted him to learn, but he only accepted as truth what met the standard of Scripture, and only what matched Scripture did he allow to take a formative place within his heart and in his mind. And I think that every child of God who's filled with the Holy Spirit and has a working knowledge of the Word of God can do the same thing in whatever environment God puts us in. It is important to notice that Shadrach, Meshach, and Abednego were not moved from their faith in God at all. Not once, not even remotely, in anything that they were exposed to in Babylon, including that three-year indoctrination. And we shouldn't be moved either. Sometimes I think the younger that we are, the easier it is to be moved. But the little bit older we get in life, and when we look beyond the indoctrination, I remember I had a cultural anthropology instructor in junior college. Nice guy in a lot of respects. And so he's laying out all of this thing, and the first thing he said in the first day was basically, don't anybody quote the Bible to me for the rest of the semester. I'm not putting it down. I'm just telling you I don't hold the view, and I'm not going to give it a platform here. So it was a semester of complete indoctrination on evolution and beyond. But I had had a background in the Bible for some years growing up. Not much of one, but I did. This was before I'd committed my life to the Lord. And so I listened, I processed, I held on to what I wanted to hold on and how I understood things from the Bible as best as I understood it at that time. I learned what I needed to get A's and B's on the tests, and then went forward. But always in the midst of the indoctrination, to look at the people that hold the view that they're trying to indoctrinate you in. And Jesus said, wisdom is justified by her children. Wisdom earns the right to be called wisdom on the basis of the quality of human being that wisdom produces. And if once you've walked with the Lord for a while and had some life experience, and then you watch these indoctrinations and what it turns people into, the bondages that are introduced into their lives, or whatever it might be, the intellectual blindness that's required in order to hold the view. And then after you've walked with the Lord for a while, and then you look at the quality of human being that the truth of God, the Word of God produces in a person, and I have never seen anything that has been advanced by the culture that produces a human being that even remotely approaches the quality of human being in terms of peace and hope and meaning and so forth as a knowledge of the Word of God produces within us. And so here they are, It didn't move them. Again, filled with the Holy Spirit, knowing the Word of God a little bit, there shouldn't be an environment in the world that a Christian can't go into. Learn what we need to learn in that environment. So much of life is teaching us what not to believe and what not to do. If we know how to switch sides of our brains related to these kind of environments, learn to recognize the error and then reject it. So as the old saying goes, to eat the meat and then spit out the bones. But it does also require, most importantly, as we see in Daniel, and we'll see him through all the way into his 90s as we go through the book, is that it also requires, in order to stand in these environments, a real, living, personal relationship with God. And a relationship with God that means more to me than anything anyone could offer me, even anything Babylon could offer me, in exchange for what I have in my personal relationship with the Lord. And today, so often we hear it, and it's almost epidemic, and the statistics bear it out. So often you hear of Christians who leave home. They leave home for college or whatever at the age of 18, and then they blow out into sin. I had a guy that I needed some work done in my house, and he came over, and it was a little bit of electrical work, and he did it, and we got to talking, and of course I want to witness to him. I want him to be saved. And so we're talking a little bit about the Lord. Do you have any background in the Bible or know anything about Jesus and this kind of thing? And so we talked a little bit, and he said, "Man," he said, "my experience," more or less he put it this way, he said, "in my experience, the craziest sinners in the entire world are people who were raised around the Bible. And as soon as they get freedom, man, they do stuff that even pagans know not to do." He said, "I'm serious. That's what I see." And then he started telling me about a friend and a present tense experience in his life. And of course, these things are all over the place. And again, epidemic. And Daniel and his friends, they didn't blow out into sin. And here they are living very, very far from home. Who would know? They're living very, very far from the godly support of a godly family. Completely pagan environment. It's Vegas. Everything is open for them to partake in. And because they had a relationship with God that meant more to them than anything that Babylon could offer, they stood. And the single most important thing that a young person and a person of any age can possess in order to stand against the indoctrination and against the wickedness of the world that we live in is that kind of a relationship with God. And to make sure above everything else in life that we get one of those. Not coming to church on Sunday alone and listening to sermons and then doing precisely nothing with it, or immersing myself into Christian culture, or Christian entertainment, or self-defined Christianity, and all of these things that are around all of us all the time as Christians. But I must have that kind of a relationship with God, and not to rest in my life until I possess the kind of relationship with God that we see in Daniel and in his friends, where that is more valuable to me than anything else in the world. And just in the honesty of our own hearts, and to look and to say, do I have that kind of a relationship with him? Or do I know, if I'm being honest with God and myself, I would sell him out not only for this, but this and this and this as well, at the first time that it's offered to me. And no one will stand with that kind of so-called relationship with God. And it's important that we get that kind of a relationship, and the sooner the better. The good news is, and James has good news in this, in James chapter 4, verse 8, he said, "Draw near to God, and he will draw near to you." Draw near to God, and he will draw near to you. And that means that as close as we want to draw near to God and our relationship with Him, He will meet us there. He will meet us there. And that means that every single one of us tonight in this room, every Christian in the world, including myself, we have the relationship with God that we want. Not necessarily that God wants. We have the relationship that we want. And God meets us in that place. But it doesn't mean that it's a relationship that is so valued that it would say no to everything that the world might offer to us. And God will give us the relationship with Him that we want. We control it. And if any of us are not where Daniel and his friends are in this regard, then the importance of no big emotional workup. We're not going to do a Jericho march. I'm not going to have you stand. I'm not going to have you come forward. You're fully adults. There's no need to do that. You love God. You're here tonight because you're seeking after Him. But if we can sit here and just look and say, any of us in the privacy of our own heart, and to say, I don't have a relationship like that with God. Not only would I sell out, I am currently selling Him out on a daily basis. And then to determine not to leave this place here until, again, in the privacy of our hearts, to draw near to God right now and to just pray sincerely, God, I want that kind of a relationship with You, and I don't have it. And I sense I have never had it. This relationship that I have had with You is on my terms. It is conditional. I don't know anything about a relationship that can stand with You and for You in the middle of that kind of temptation. But I want it. I want to know that. I want that to be what I have with You and for it to provide a safeguard within my life. And James says, God will meet me there. And He will provide that kind of a relationship to us. But then to realize that that does not mean in possessing a relationship like that, that we will not be a target of the world or the enemy. Oh, we'll be quite a target of the world and the enemy. It just means that we'll be able to successfully navigate the temptations and the pitfalls that will be brought our way. And here the goal, as we leave here in verse 5, the goal was that they might serve before the king. This is what they were being groomed for. So much to think about, really, from this book that is so practical, and so much to respond to as is necessary. So much to maybe even take a little bit of a walk tonight, or to just find a corner where there's a chair at home, and just stop and realize what is it about you in life that will make you a special target of the enemy, and the importance of guarding that with purpose of heart, lest you become a victim like so many others do in the midst of this mess.
1: 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The number is 209-545-5530. That's 209-545-5530. Pastor Damian Kyle's studies in Daniel can also be heard online at accordingtothescriptures.com, oneplace.com, or wherever you get your podcasts. 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
2: It's 74 degrees.
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4: Welcome to Creation, Evolution, and Science Ministries with your host, Russ Miller. And now, here's Russ.
5: Anonymous in Casa Grande emailed, "If God created the universe, who made God?" Well, the principle of cause and effect tells us that for every result, there must be a cause which isn't a part of that result. The cosmos is a huge result of something, and both logic and science hold that whatever caused the cosmos to come about had to have existed outside of the space, matter, and time of which the universe is made. Jesus has always claimed to be eternal, both the Alpha and the Omega, and being eternal without a beginning puts God outside of the principle of cause and effect, without need of a beginning cause. So no one made God. He's eternal, and as always, the scientific facts support exactly what the Bible has always told us. Incidentally, of all ancient religious texts, only the Christian God claimed to exist outside of space, matter, and time, proving that only He could be our Creator.
4: Our DVDs and videos refute the fraudulent claim of macroevolution, including the millions of years magic ingredient. To order this life-changing information, visit the website at creationministries.org.
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were saved by faith in the Old Testament, just with works, just as we are saved by faith without works in the New Testament, and we look back to the event on Calvary that was done for us. The shedding of blood, the perfect sacrifice that takes away the sin. And so just as during the kingdom age, it will be a memorial. The sacrifices are absolutely different than the ones that were given through Moses according to the law for the Jewish nation in Leviticus.

0: Hello there, my friend, and thank you for joining us for A Walk in the Light. This program is sponsored by Calvary Chapel of the Finger Lakes and is the radio ministry of Pastor Bill Gallatin. We're in the book of Ezekiel, and the prophet has already shared with us in chapters 38 and 39 what we can expect to see unfold in the Middle East as we get closer to the culmination of God's plan regarding Israel. In fact, one need only turn on the news right now to see a fulfillment of God's word. Now, on today's broadcast, we're going to get a glimpse of the temple for the millennial kingdom. Just why is there a temple? If Jesus is the fulfillment of the law, and we are told that we are now the temple of the living God, is there a need for a physical temple? Well, we invite you to stick around and find out. We're in the book of Ezekiel today, chapter 40. And now here to give us a wonderful view of the coming kingdom and the plan for man is our pastor and teacher, Bill Gallatin.
1: As I read this text to you, and I'm going to read it rapidly because we're going to be covering four chapters of the measurements and descriptions, Bible scholars have taken what Ezekiel has recorded and given it to professional architects, and it's very easily drawn. The holiest of holies, the altar, the eastern gate, the compartments that priests will be ministering in, the area of the sacrifices. Interestingly enough, the actual temple itself within the court is three stories, as there were three stories in the ark. And the second and third stories are smaller than the ground floor, so it's a type of a pyramid. Now, the roof is not described, but it goes up in a pyramid-type stage. But the measurements, the description, very easily seen. And we will see that it is much larger than any temple that was built by Solomon or even the temple that was built, that there's no record or dimensions, that is after the Babylonian captivity. You will also see there's absolutely no mention of the Ark of the Covenant, Aaron's rod that budded, the menorah, the table of showbread, because all that that was a type of will be there officiating in the temple himself, Jesus Christ. Now, those things are all described emphatically in Exodus, and they were in Solomon's temple. You'll see that the measurements and the sacrifices are different than Leviticus, because they are a memoriam. Some people wonder and question, well, why are there sacrifices at all, when it plainly states in Hebrews that Jesus is the fulfillment of all those animal sacrifices? Forgetting that never in the Old Testament under the law did the animal sacrifices take away sin. They were given to cover or roof over until the perfect offering, Jesus Christ, was given. And in the Old Testament, someone by faith would keep those sacrifices because they wanted to please God, and they did know that they sinned. And it was a looking forward to what would be accomplished on Calvary. The Bible plainly states that the blood of bulls and goats can never take away sin. The scriptures are very clear in saying that it just covered over until the perfect offering came, the Lamb of God, the Son of God, Jesus Christ. And that's why he said on the cross, it is finished. Everything is completed now. He gave his own blood. He shed his own blood. And it's without the shedding of blood, there's no forgiveness of sin. But nothing in the Old Testament sacrifices forgave sin. It just roofed over or covered. And anyone by faith who kept those things, that proved their salvation. Now, they were saved by faith in the Old Testament, just with works, just as we are saved by faith without works in the New Testament, and we look back to the event on Calvary that was done for us, the shedding of blood, the perfect sacrifice that takes away the sin. We are redeemed by the blood of Christ. And so just as in during the kingdom age, it will be a memorial. The sacrifices are absolutely different than the ones that were given through Moses according to the law for the Jewish nation in Leviticus. They are a memorial. Just as we in the church celebrate what? The death and the shedding of the blood by keeping the cup as a memorial. Looking back, something that's been accomplished. That bread doesn't turn into the body of Christ. That broken matzos does not take away sin. The drinking of the emblem or the cup, the fruit of the vine, that Jesus said, this is my blood, drink ye all of it. That doesn't turn into blood. That doesn't take away sin or redeem. It's a memorial looking back. He said, as often as you do this in remembrance of my death for you. Also, you'll see that the temple during the kingdom age is many, many, many times larger than anything that was built by Solomon or Herod. The remains of the Temple Mount today in Israel, where the Dome of the Rock and the Al-Aqsa Mosque are approximately 33 acres. The temple area, because of the seismic changes of Israel, and we'll look at the very text, as God prepares Jerusalem for the kingdom age and the rebuilding of the temple that he will honor and bring his glory back to. And remember, he never returned with the glory to the temple that was built by Zerubbabel under the prophesying of Zechariah and Amos and Nehemiah, all that. He did offer his glory when he came in human flesh, but he was rejected. But Ezekiel sees the glory return. Jesus Christ returned to the Mount of Olives just as he departed in Rome, or Acts chapter 1, verse 9. The same manner, he'll return with the church. And more than likely, he will lead in the construction of the building of the temple by those who survived the tribulation period and with us, the church, for the kingdom age, for the thousand-year reign. The actual outer walls, as you go to Jerusalem today, you see the outer walls of the temple area and the old city of Jerusalem. You can put 17 of the temple areas today inside the millennial temple area. It will be a mile square. Now, that's interesting because there's a text that says that the temple that will be built, that God will honor, will be separate from the profane place. And the profane place probably will be that area where Satan himself desecrates, as Jesus said, the abomination that maketh desolate in Matthew 24, verse 15, when Satan declares in the middle of the tribulation that he is God, and an image of himself is erected in the temple that he will desecrate. And that triggers the great tribulation, or the last 3.5 years of the tribulation period. And the Bible predicts that Satan, you remember, in Isaiah 14, has always wanted to sit on the sides of the north where the king of the universe is going to sit on the earth. Very interestingly, in Leviticus, it states in the Levitical offerings that the offerings were put or offered up on the north side of the altar in Leviticus chapter 1. Interestingly enough, outside of the gates of Jerusalem today, in a place called Golgotha, which is north of the Temple Mount, is Golgotha, or the place where Jesus Christ truly was sacrificed, where his blood was shed. Now, again, Satan and the Antichrist will desecrate the temple that's going to be built shortly, that the Jews are in process of developing right now in their deception that the Bible speaks of. When God establishes his kingdom and Jesus Christ reconstructs the temple that Ezekiel sees, it's very easily the size of the new temple will encompass Golgotha. And that's where the altar probably will be, where the true sacrifice was given. You know, you see the church speculating today, will it be at the Dome of the Rock? How will God deal with the Dome of the Rock? How will God deal with the Temple Mount as it is today? It won't be as it is today because it's very clear that the whole geographical picture is going to change tremendously for the temple area that will be built for the millennium. And then God, when he rebuilds that temple for himself, will certainly not use the spot, the profane place that Satan desecrated with the abomination that maketh desolate. That's what triggers the end. That's when Jesus said, for the Jew that realizes that Satan is the deceiver, that they're to flee to the wilderness, because that's when the slaughter really begins for the Jews. But that spot north of the city with the new dimensions will easily be inside the temple area, Golgotha, where the true sacrifice took place, the shed blood of Jesus Christ on that spot. It's north, absolutely north of the temple area today, just as the Bible states. And then it says, and the Lord will dwell on the sides of the north, on this earth. So let's just kind of take a peek here, because it's very important. As Ezekiel is taken up to be shown this new temple, right where he is taken. So first of all, turn to Psalm 48. Now, when Isaiah in chapter 14 prophesied judgment on Satan, because Satan wanted to be like the Most High, he wanted to be God. He said, I will sit on the sides of the north. But you see, that place is reserved for Jesus Christ, the King of Kings and the Lord of Lords, when he returns to the earth and establishes his throne in Jerusalem. But here's a prophecy concerning that very spot in Psalm 48. Great is the Lord, and greatly to be praised in the city of our God, in the mountain of his holiness. Beautiful for situation, the joy of the whole earth is Mount Zion on the sides of the north, the city of the great king. The way it stands today, the throne could not be put on that 33-acre spot, because where Jesus Christ was crucified was without that gate to the north on Golgotha. But the dimensions of the temple that is shown Ezekiel will easily encompass Golgotha, or the garden tomb today, directly north of the profane place where the Dome of the Rock and the Al-Aqsa Mosque are today. Turn to Revelation chapter 11. You know, people say, well, how's God going to deal with the Dome of the Rock? Well, here's one way he's going to deal with it. In the middle of the tribulation period, and this will be when the Jews will be worshiping in their false temple. By the way, you can see their giant menorah, a wax model of what they have in solid gold, in the Cardo, in the upper city today in Jerusalem. They're showing it to everybody. It's some 15 feet high solid gold, worth $300 million, this gigantic menorah, like the one we have behind us, that will be put in that false temple that will be desecrated. But in Ezekiel's temple, there's no mention whatsoever of the Ark of the Covenant, the menorah, the table of the showbread. Why? Because the person that they all typify will be ministering there in person, Jesus Christ himself, the light of the world. The bread that was broken, the showbread, the light, the golden lampstand, and all of his perfection will be there ministering. In chapter 11 of the book of Revelation, it says, there was given me a reed like unto a rod, and the angel stood, saying, rise and measure the temple of God and the altar of them that worship therein. But the court which is without the temple leave out, and measure it not, for it is given unto the Gentiles, and the holy city they shall tread under foot 42 months, or 3.5 years, the last 3.5 years of the tribulation. And then God returns, the Lord returns, and look at verse 13. And the same hour there was a great earthquake, and the tenth part of the city fell. Now, this is what I find very interesting, because if you go to the old city of Jerusalem today, one-tenth of the old city is the Arab section that is demanding that Jerusalem be their capital, that is demanding that every Jew would be slaughtered, that the Zionists should be driven out and it be given to the people of Islam. The same hour was there a great earthquake, and the tenth part of the city fell. And in the earthquake were slain of men 7,000, and the remnant were affrighted and gave glory to the God of heaven. Also, as that takes place, the foundation, which is beneath that area of the Arab section, is going to be revealed, the Bible says, and the foundation shall be discovered, Ezekiel tells us. And that is the original foundation stone of Solomon's temple, the original temple that the glory entered into in 1004 BC. And has not returned since then. Tried to offer himself at that day on an ass, fulfilling Zechariah 9:9 on the Mount of Olives, but he was rejected. So he returned to his place as Hosea prophesied he would. But he's coming again. And so there's going to be a tremendous earthquake. The book of Revelation says the whole surface of the earth is going to change again for the millennial reign. Continents will sink. Be submerged, changed. The surface of the earth will be reshaped as it was for the flood, after the flood judgment. As the Lord baptized the earth and punished it in water, he buried that old age and all of its perversion and its science and its technology. And he's going to baptize the earth in fire in the Holocaust of the tribulation and change the whole surface. It says every island on the face of the earth will be removed. And a tremendous earthquake will take place in Jerusalem, the very spot where God says where he will put his feet and establish his throne. Now turn to Zechariah 14, verse 4. Zechariah describes the second coming of Jesus Christ with the church, the true church in glory that's been on the honeymoon, hidden in the chambers of the secret place with Jesus Christ the bridegroom for 7 years, as Isaiah prophesied during the great tribulation. Jesus said, where I am, you will be also. And during the judgment of mankind on the earth, the church is with Jesus Christ in heaven. But Zechariah tells us in chapter 14, behold, the day of the Lord cometh, and thy spoil shall be divided in the midst of thee. For I will gather all nations, not all nations except the United States. All nations against Jerusalem to battle, and the city shall be taken, and the houses rifled, the women ravished, half the city shall go forth into captivity, and the residue of the people shall not be cut off from the city. Then shall the Lord go forth and fight against those nations as when he fought in the day of battle, the second coming of Jesus Christ. And his feet shall stand in that day upon the Mount of Olives, which is before Jerusalem on the east. And the Mount of Olives shall cleave in the midst thereof toward the east and the west. And there shall be a very great valley. Half of the mountain shall move toward the north, and half of it toward the south. And you shall flee to the valley of the mountains, for the valley of the mountains shall reach unto Ezel. That's the area down toward Jericho, the Jordan Rift, toward the Dead Sea. Yea, you shall flee like as you fled from before the earthquake in the days of Uzziah, king of Judah. And the Lord my God shall come, and all the saints with thee. The church returns with Jesus Christ. He doesn't come for the saints. The saints come with him at the end of the tribulation, because the saints, the church, is in glory for 7 years. The church goes up at the rapture, at the beginning of the tribulation, where the church is not appointed to wrath, but to obtain salvation through Jesus Christ. But here's this tremendous earthquake, and a giant mountain is formed north of the Mount of Olives and the Temple Mount area. It's all changed. And this valley that cleaves east and west allows for this mighty river that's going to gush up out of the temple area and flow down into the Jordan Valley, into the Dead Sea, and heal the waters not only of the Dead Sea, but the whole earth. The whole ecosystem and hydrological system of the earth will be purified again because of this river that gushes up. We are going to look and see that described in Ezekiel chapter 47. And it flows through that valley that's formed as a portion of the Mount of Olives moves north in that giant earthquake that we read about in Revelation 11:13 that destroys a tenth of the city and reveals the foundation that Solomon has. There's one foundation stone buried under the Temple Mount that you can go through called the Rabbi's Tunnel that you can actually put your hand. It's over 410 tons, the largest hand-chiseled stone on the face of the earth. one of the original foundation stones of the temple that's been buried for 2,000 years. And Jesus Christ, when he returns, is going to be lifted up, and it's going to be, and the foundation will be discovered. And that's one of the areas where the new temple will be built, and encompassing Golgotha, which is north of the city today. The size of this. You can put 17 of the original, these temple areas today in the new temple area. So let's turn to Ezekiel chapter 40 now. Because he has shown the area after the second coming. And again, remember, through this, there is no mention of the Ark of the Covenant, the menorah, or the table of showbread that was mentioned clearly in the tabernacle for the 40-year wandering with Moses through the wilderness and in the temple in Solomon that's described implicitly in Exodus chapter 25 for the worship under the Levitical system given to Moses. In the 25th year of our captivity, in the beginning of the year, in the 10th day of the month, in the 14th year after that, the city was smitten. In the selfsame day, the hand of the Lord was upon me and brought me thither. And notice what the Lord did with him. In the visions of God brought he me into the land of Israel and set me upon a very high mountain by which was the frame of a city on the south. So he's lifted up and put on a high mountain looking south. He's on the northern portion of that Mount of Olives that's pushed northward. And he looks south, and all of a sudden he sees the new temple is going to be built after the earthquake toward the south. And he brought me thither, and behold, there was a man whose appearance was like the appearance of brass, with a line of flax in his hand and a measuring reed, and he stood in the gate. The measuring reed is about 10 feet, 10 to 12 feet long that they measured with. And the man said unto me, Son of man, behold with thine eyes and hear with thine ears and set thine heart upon all that I shall show thee, for to the intent that I might show them unto thee, art thou brought hither, declare all that thou seest to the house of Israel. So here's the promised temple when Israel will be restored at the second coming of Jesus Christ that they will minister in and worship in for 1,000 years. Very likely that this man is the angel that received Ezekiel's worship earlier in his visions that began 13 years earlier. Some 25 years earlier, if you count them all, Jesus Christ himself appearing in Theophany, the angel of the Lord describing to him that temple.
0: This has been Walk in the Light with Pastor Bill Gallatin of Calvary Chapel of the Finger Lakes. And that's all the time we have for our study of God's Word today. 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Now, if you'd like to learn more about Calvary Chapel, then swing by the website at www.ccfingerlakes.org. Our service times, address, phone numbers, as well as past messages and more, all there waiting at ccfingerlakes.org. Reach out and let us know how the Lord is using this ministry in your life. We look forward to hearing from you. And until we gather together again for a time in God's Word, continue to walk in the light. I want

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3: John writes directly to refute Gnosticism when he says, "And every spirit that does not confess that Jesus Christ has come in the flesh is not of God." And of course, this heresy despised the crucifixion. The Gnostics refused to believe that anything physical could affect their salvation. Thus, they denied the atoning work of our Lord Jesus, the work of His blood. They denied the blood of Christ. And that's why Paul, in the preceding verse, had made the point of saying, "In Christ we have redemption through His blood." The blood was needed. It was the physical blood that atones for our sin. You see, for the Gnostics, salvation was the result of spiritual enlightenment. Gnostic, or gnosis, is the Greek word for knowledge. Thus, to the Gnostics in Colossae, Jesus was just a starting point for spiritual discovery. Like today's New Agers, they failed to accept Jesus as Lord. They failed to accept His supremacy and His sufficiency. The Gnostics looked for God in all the wrong places. But notice, Paul here, he calls Jesus the image of the invisible God. The Greek term for image means exact representation, not just alike in form, but in substance. Paul is saying that, wait a minute, Jesus was fully God in both nature and in character, though He was also a man. He wasn't just a weaker reflection of God. He was the full blaze of God's glory. In form and in substance, Jesus was God. He was the image of the invisible God. Verse 15, he adds, "And He was the firstborn over all creation." The chief Gnostic theologian of the third century was a heretic named Arius. He used this verse to infer that Jesus was a created being, not truly divine. In fact, today's Jehovah's Witnesses echo the Arian heresy. But the early church fathers, headed by Athanasius, correctly explained that the biblical term firstborn refers primarily to status, not so much to birth order. There are a couple of verses that are helpful here. Exodus chapter 4, verse 22, calls Jacob the firstborn, even though he was born after Esau. In Jeremiah 31, verse 9, Ephraim is called firstborn over his older brother Manasseh. Biblically speaking, you see, firstborn doesn't refer to birth order as much as it does a title of authority and preeminence. As the firstborn over all creation, Jesus is not part of God's creation, but He is over creation. He is sovereign. He is the chief. He is the CEO of God's creation. Verse 16, "For by Him all things were created that are in heaven and that are on earth, visible and invisible, whether thrones or dominions or principalities or powers." A holy God had no problem handling the stuff of creation. His Son Jesus made all things. And I love the next line. "All things were created through Him and for Him." Have you ever wondered, why was I created? Why do I exist? Here we're told, you were created through Jesus and for Jesus. If I drove my truck across Daytona Beach into the ocean, I wouldn't get very far, would I? For my truck was not made for underwater travel. If I drove my truck off of a cliff, I'd crash, because my truck was not made for in-air flight. But on the freeway, my truck does just fine. Why? Because that's what it was designed to do. And likewise, you were not designed to simply work and play and party and earn and spend and save and sleep and eat and toil and try and sweat and cry and eventually die. You were designed for more than that, friend. You were created for Jesus. And you will never know real fulfillment apart from a relationship with Him. All things were created through Him and for Him. And then verse 17 tells us, and Jesus is before all things, and in Him all things consist. Jesus is not only the creator of the universe, but He is its sustainer. He holds all things together. Basic laws of physics state that like charges repel. And yet, in the nucleus of every single atom, we find particles of like charges, or protons, held together, forming the nucleus of that atom. Scientists have their theories, but no one really knows what makes the proton stick. Here, though, Paul reveals to us the atomic glue, the nuclear glue. What is it? It's Jesus. He's the one who holds all things together. By Him, all things consist. Did you know that Jesus is holding all things together right now? And not just atomically or molecularly. Jesus is holding my life together. Trust me. I tell people, man, I've been married for 32 years, but I never would have made it without Jesus.

that. He's just going to let go of every nucleus of every atom in all of the universe, and we're told what will happen. The elements will melt with fervent heat. When Jesus loosens his grip on creation, the physical universe will instantly vaporize. It'll totally disintegrate. After which God will usher in a new heaven and a new earth. And he, meaning Jesus, is the head of the body, the church, who is the beginning, the firstborn from the dead. Now, Lazarus and Jairus' daughter and the little boy from Nain were all resurrected from the dead. But the resurrection of Jesus was unique. They all were resurrected to die again. But Jesus was the first person to be raised from the dead, never to die again. And this is what makes Jesus the firstborn from the dead. That in all things, he may have the preeminence. You see, Jesus is not just one way to God. He's not just a ripple emanating out from the original splash. No, Jesus is God. Jesus is the rock that created the splash. And he needs to be treated as such. That he may have the preeminence. Here's what you should do tonight. You should look on the top shelf of your life. And if there is anything there other than Jesus, you should just knock it right off. Just knock it off. It doesn't belong there. You need to clean off the top shelf and make certain nothing is crowding or rivaling your allegiance to Jesus. Well, verse 19 tells us, "For it pleased the Father that in him all the fullness should dwell." This word fullness, or its Greek counterpart, pleroma, was the theological term that the Gnostics used for the essence or for the totality of God. What makes God God? This is the pleroma. They said that the fullness of God hadn't been sprinkled out over, or Paul said it hasn't been sprinkled out over all of creation. Paul says that's not what's happened. Oh no, the pleroma is to be found in one place. In other words, God has put all of his eggs of revelation in one basket. God has taken the totality of himself, all that is God. He has put it all in one place, in a person named Jesus Christ. Jesus Christ is the sum of all that God is. The knowledge of God isn't to be found under some rock somewhere or at the end of a New Age rainbow. No, all the knowledge of God is found in one location, in one person, and his name is Jesus. And by him, to reconcile all things to himself, by him, whether things on earth or things in heaven, having made peace through the blood of his cross, through Jesus, God has reconciled all things to himself. Every month, I reconcile my bank statement to make sure that my records synchronize with the bank's records. And likewise, in Christ, God balances our spiritual checkbook. The cross paid your debt. All that you owed, it paid. It even added righteousness where you were short. In essence, it reconciled you to God. Never again will you be found with insufficient funds if you're trusting in Jesus Christ. By him, he has reconciled all things to himself. And then in verse 21, and you, now all things is one thing, but now it gets specific. You, he's reconciled. And you, who once were alienated and enemies in your mind by wicked works, yet now he has reconciled in the body of his flesh through death, that death on the cross, to present you holy and blameless and above reproach in his sight. If indeed you continue in the faith, in Christ, God considers me holy and blameless and above reproach. If, and oh yes, there is an if. Did you know your spiritual status, your right standing with God is conditional? You see, it's up to us to not only have faith, but according to Paul, to continue in our faith, if you continue in the faith. You see, faith is not just a one-time profession. It's an attitude in which we must continue.
Faith isn't a sign on the dotted line, contractual kind of thing. No, the Bible's

0: speaks of faith more as a plant. You put the seed in the ground and then you water it and you weed it and you watch it grow. And as long as you're caring for it, it grows and flourishes. But the moment you begin to neglect it, it starts to die. You see, I used to be staunchly once saved, always saved. You know, you made a commitment as a child and that's all you had to worry about. You could walk off, do whatever you wanted thereafter, and everything would be fine. But that's not what Paul says right here. He says, you've been reconciled to God if you continue in your faith. You can't ignore the obvious meaning of verse 21. I mean, when you take this verse and others like it at face value, you've got to acknowledge what it says. Saving faith is not just a faith that believes once and then stops. It's a faith that keeps on believing. It's a faith that perseveres. Verse 23 teaches us that to be saved, we have to continue in our faith. And he adds, grounded and steadfast, and are not moved away from the hope of the gospel which you heard, which was preached to every creature under heaven, of which I, Paul, became a minister. Hey, please, make sure your faith is grounded. Make sure you're not moved away from the hope of the gospel. We need to anchor our faith. We need to guard against drifting. A faith that drifts, a faith that turns its back on Christ, eventually drifts out of the harbor. A faith that drifts is a faith that doesn't save. We need to anchor our faith, be rooted and grounded. Verse 24, I now rejoice in my sufferings for you and fill up in my flesh what is lacking in the afflictions of Christ for the sake of his body, which is the church. Now here's a verse that's greatly debated. Roman Catholics use this verse to support the idea of purgatory, that somehow the sufferings of Christ were not sufficient for our salvation, and thus we should add to the cross. To this and all of the New Testament, to this I and all of the New Testament vehemently disagree. We're protesting. That's why we're called Protestants. Colossians 2 verse 10 tells us that we are complete in Christ. That the work of Christ on the cross was sufficient once and for all, complete for our reconciliation, for our atonement. That's not what he means here. He's not saying that we have to do something to add to the sufferings of Christ. Here's my take on verse 24. You recall when Paul met Jesus on his way to persecute the Christians there in Damascus? You remember what the Lord said to Paul? He said, Saul, why are you persecuting me? Paul was hassling the church, but Jesus had taken it personally, hadn't he? And you see, in that sense, Jesus still suffers. Not physically, not in any atoning way, but he suffers in empathy with his church. When you persecute the church, you persecute Jesus. Persecution continues tonight all around the globe, and we help fill up or bear with the sufferings of Christ when we show concern for his persecuted church. That's what I think verse 24 means. Paul speaks of the church of which I became a minister according to the stewardship from God, which was given to me for you to fulfill the word of God, the mystery which has been hidden from ages and from generations, but now has been revealed to his saints. The church is the unveiling of a mystery. I mean, that God could take sinners and turn us into his righteousness. What an incredible revelation. And he says to them, or to us, God willed to make known what are the riches of the glory of this mystery among the Gentiles. Notice this, which is Christ in you, the hope of glory. Here is the great mystery of Christianity. Here is Christianity's most stunning characteristic. This is what sets it apart from every other ideology. Christianity is not a philosophy that you learn. It's not a set of rules that you obey. It is an invasion of the human soul. That's what Christianity is. Christ comes to live in me. Christianity is not imitation, it's impartation. You see, I can watch LeBron James dunk a basketball from now until the day I die, and I'm not going to be able to do it myself. I just don't have the spring, man. White men can't jump. I'm not going to become like LeBron through careful imitation. But what if you took the spring in LeBron's legs and put that spring in my legs? Impartation. What if you gave me something of LeBron? At the very least, I'd be dominating the 50 and over league. Well, likewise, it's impossible for me to consistently live the Christian life by simple imitation. If I don't get something from God, if I don't have it in me, it's hard for me to live it out. And this is why Christianity is more than imitation. No, Christ comes and he lives in me. His spirit is imparted to me. It's Christ in me. This is the hope of glory. And then Paul adds in verse 28, him we preach, warning every man and teaching every man in all wisdom that we may present every man perfect in Christ Jesus. The word perfect means mature. We'll never be flawless in character, but we can become mature in our faith. And it's to this end that Paul works. He says, to this end, I also labor, striving according to his working, which works in me mightily. Paul wants to see these Colossians grow. And so chapter 2, for I want you to know what a great conflict I have for you and those in Laodicea, and for as many as have not seen my face in the flesh. Now, you remember Colossae and Laodicea were sister cities. And Paul will later suggest that this letter be read to the saints in Laodicea, and the letter he writes to them be read to the church in Colossae. But Paul had been to neither city, and yet Paul had a big heart. It was full of concern, even for people that he had never met, like the Colossians and the Laodiceans. And he hopes for the believers in both of these cities. He says that their hearts may be encouraged, being knit together in love and attaining to all riches of the full assurance of understanding, to the knowledge of the mystery of God, both of the Father and of Christ, in whom are hidden all the treasures of wisdom and knowledge. Paul's words in verse 3 were a direct assault on the heresy in Colossae. You see, the Gnostics claimed that they were the secret keepers of the mysteries of the universe. This was salvation to the Gnostics. It was understanding the hidden knowledge. But Paul says that the treasures of divine knowledge were unfolded, not in their hidden ways, not in their mysticism or their legalism or their paganism, but God revealed his wisdom in Christ Jesus. At the cross is where we learn of God and his mercies and the depth of his grace. X marks the spot. It's at the cross. It's not in Eastern mysticism. It's not in Jewish legalism. It's not in Roman paganism. God has revealed the treasures of divine knowledge in the person of Jesus Christ. William Randolph Hearst, he was one of the richest men of his day, and he had this vast, expensive art collection. Well, one day, he was thumbing through a gallery magazine when he ran across a masterpiece. He considered this piece exquisite. He coveted this particular painting. Hearst sent out his aide, armed with millions of dollars, to locate the painting and to purchase it and to add it to his collection. Well, after an extensive search, his aide returned with the painting. Hearst was elated. He asked, he said, "How much did this cost us?" To which the aide replied, "Nothing. We found it in our own warehouse." Hearst had the art all along, but he didn't realize it. And this is our problem. So it is with God's treasures of knowledge and wisdom. In Christ, you have all of God's riches in reach. You have all his treasure, all his riches in reach right this second, if you're in Christ Jesus. Yet in Colossae, these false teachers were intimidating the Christians. The Gnostics had told the believers that they lacked divine resources. Paul says, no way. In Christ, we lack nothing. All we ever need in the eyes of God, we find in Christ. He says, now this I say, lest anyone should deceive you with persuasive words. Oh, these heretics, they could use big words. They could use sophisticated words and arguments. Oh, they sounded so impressive. Paul's saying to the Colossians, don't be gullible. Lofty language doesn't make it true. Years ago, a junior higher, he won first prize at the Idaho Falls Science Fair by showing how conditioned people are to believe anything with the label science on it. In the project, the young man urged people to sign a petition demanding strict controls on the chemical dihydrogen monoxide, and for numerous good reasons. It can cause excessive sweating and vomiting. It's a major component in acid rain. It can cause severe burns in its gaseous state. Accidental inhalation can kill you. It can cause erosion of the environment. It decreases effectiveness on automobile brakes. It's even found in cancerous tumors. Of course, people saw this and they were alarmed. 86% of the folks polled supported a ban on the chemical. Yet only one person realized that dihydrogen monoxide is really just another name for water. You know, sadly, some believers are just as naive when it comes to spiritual rhetoric. Just because a person uses spiritual-sounding verbiage and a lot of religious hype in their teaching, or they pose complicated arguments, doesn't mean they're right. I mean, complicated and convoluted isn't the same as deep. I've had people come to me and say, oh, his teaching, it's so deep. I listen to it and I think, man, he's just confused. You know, if it's not clearly taught in Scripture, then reject it, man. Run from it as fast as you can, no matter how good and impressive or holy it might sound. Paul says in verse 5, for though I am absent in the flesh, yet I am with you in spirit, rejoicing to see your good order and the steadfastness of your faith in Christ. As you have therefore received Christ Jesus the Lord, so walk in him, rooted and built up in him and established in the faith as you have been taught, abounding in it with thanksgiving. In other words, spiritual maturity never involves forsaking the basics. You were born again by putting your faith in Jesus Christ. And that's how you should walk as a Christian, just by faith. It's just that simple. He says, as you have received Christ, so walk in him. By faith. Just keep having faith. You know, the heretics in Colossae, they had created a salvation based on passwords and rituals and secret initiations. Gnostic-style salvation came not by sticking with the truth about Jesus, but by seeking this deeper life, by sampling a wide array of spiritual experiences. One commentary describes Gnosticism as very mysterious, complicated, astrological, and snooty. For it created this spiritual elitism. You know, a few people made up the in crowd. They felt spiritually superior to everybody else.
1: 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Paul wrote this letter to the church in Colossae to encourage them in their new faith. 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Doesn't that sound like us today? It's easy to be tricked by doctrines that sound good but aren't based in truth. Stay rooted in God's Word so you can discern when something doesn't sound quite right. Now, we'd love to hear how God has been using His Word in your life. 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
3: It's 73 degrees.
4: Why does a moth act like a hummingbird? The answer next on today's Creation Moment. And now, here is our Creation Moment's host, Ian Taylor.
5: There seems to be no end to the variety and wisdom of design in the creation. Most interesting are those creatures that share important traits and yet are nothing like each other. The whale is one example. It is constructed like a fish, but is really a mammal. The sphinx moth is another such creature. While definitely a moth, it behaves in every way like a hummingbird and feeds on the nectar inside tobacco blooms. As a normal moth, the sphinx could never reach the nectar in those deep-throated blooms, but it has a special tongue like a hummingbird. The moth hovers over the flower while inserting its long tongue into the flower. Its tongue, which is actually longer than the rest of its body, has two grooved halves, which, when fitted together, create what amounts to a long straw to draw out the nectar. If the two halves don't fit perfectly, the moth would starve to death. Obviously, the tongue of the first sphinx moth had to be fully formed. As it hovers, the sphinx moth actually rivals the hummingbird's 50 wing beats per second with its own wing beat of about 25 to 45 times per second. The wonderfully varied patterns in creation do not speak of relationships forged by millions of years of evolution. Rather, they speak of creative relationships carefully designed by one all-wise creator.
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0: When Paul spent time with the people of Corinth, he became not just an advisor, but a member of the family. Here's Pastor Lloyd Pulley.
1: Paul always saw everything connected. That's why his leadership wasn't exploitive or manipulative or competitive or smothering. It was collaborative. He saw himself in the 2 years he spent there, that their lives intersected, that he was now knit with them. He couldn't just like be done with them just because now they're throwing him under the bus. That takes a great heart. To pour into somebody, they take advantage of you, abuse you, and yet you still love them and want the best for them.

0: This is Bridging the Gap, featuring the Bible teaching ministry of Pastor Lloyd Pulley. Welcome to the program. Are you at all alarmed by the attacks on the Bible that we see all around us? Well, let me ask you this. Would you be even more alarmed if I told you that a lot of those attacks are coming from within the walls of Christian churches? It's true. The Word of God is being watered down and outright misinterpreted these days, and the results can be devastating. Our series in 2 Corinthians continues today as Pastor Lloyd takes us to chapter 10, beginning in verse 12.
1: Turn with me to 2 Corinthians. We find ourselves in 2 Corinthians chapter 10. Now, chapter 10 through the rest of the book is really a very hard passage to cover because there's a lot going on with Paul, his personal relationship, and it's kind of like listening to a half of a telephone conversation. You can get the idea of what the other half is saying even though you can't hear them by what is said here. But boy, what strikes me is Paul just so real, so vulnerable, so caring for them as much as he's been kind of the recipient of their abuse because they've been swayed by these fancy false apostles. So there's a lot of spiritual warfare going on, which is why this message is titled Spiritual Warfare of the Subtle Kind, Part 2. And we left off in verse 12, but I just want to back up for a moment. Because Paul loved these Corinthians like a spiritual father, but they were under the sway of some charming, new, flashy apostles. There's a spiritual tug of war, I mentioned, for their souls. And Satan is a very clever one. You know, he's got half the world thinking he doesn't exist, and the other half holds, you know, is terrified of that spiritual realm. And there's a tiny portion of people who think he's cool and are going to follow him, sadly. But there's a lot of psychological games. You know, his schemes haven't changed. I mean, they're always, his MO is pretty much the same. He's a destroyer. He hates God. He hates anything comes from God, life. He's proud, so he appeals to our ego. That's how he sucked Eve in. He's an accuser. He wants to make us feel horrible about ourselves. See, that's funny. He wants us to think more of ourselves than we are. That's why he appeals to our pride. But then once we follow down that road, then he beats us up and accuses us, condemns us, messes with our conscience. But mainly we noted he's a liar and a deceiver. And this is how he trades. This is where he gets his power. You believe a lie, you're hooked. It's like that fish following that worm. There's a hook on it. If he believes that's good food, he's going to be hooked. There's a lot of people that get hooked. But back in verse 4, we're reminded about this kind of spiritual warfare. He says, "For the weapons of our warfare are not carnal, but mighty in God, for the pulling down strongholds, casting down arguments, and every high thing that exalts itself against the knowledge of God, bringing into captivity everything, every thought to the obedience of Christ." So Paul was judged by the Corinthians as seemingly weaker than these other new guys that came on the scene. And I mentioned last time about the various tactics that he used, Satan uses. You know, there's exploitive type of leadership that bullies people. There's manipulative, kind of a covert, subtle thing. There's a competitive, you know, your people are comparing themselves with others, always competing. You have the smothering type of leadership that, you know, creates a dependency. And then you have what Paul had, which is so unique. You don't see this very often among leaders, especially leaders that God has used mightily, having a real heart to work with other people. Paul was a mentor, was a trainer. He modeled ministry. He loved the people. This wasn't about his position. And that's really what's powerful, because while they were impressed with the externals, you know, how charming, how handsome, how well-spoken, and Paul just didn't add up to them. And so they were swayed from him. And so Paul finds himself in this very interesting thing of feeling pressure to compare himself with others, and he thought that was kind of a joke, but he uses a little sarcasm and irony. So again, we're coming into the middle of this conversation we see part of. What is this going to shine for us to understand who Jesus is? That's what becomes amazing about Paul, because he always turns it back to that. Let's take a look. Verse 12, kind of following through, the conversation begins with the word "for." It's connecting the previous verses. "For we dare not class ourselves or compare ourselves," he says, "with those who commend themselves. But they, measuring themselves by themselves,

0: Those in comparing themselves among themselves are not wise. You get the idea. He's not interested in writing his own PR, his press releases, and having everybody think he's something more than he is. But the false apostles, they did that. And he ironically and sarcastically is saying to them, you know, such a dwarf as I couldn't possibly compare with giants like you. You see the irony in this. We're not going to try to compare ourselves with you. We couldn't even compare ourselves. And it's not wise to anyway. We, however, will, he goes on to say, will not boast beyond measure, but within the limits of the sphere which God appointed us. Now stop there for a moment. Think about what you are proud of in your own life. You know, oftentimes we compare ourselves with others, and if we're a little bit more like than that person, then we feel better about ourselves. We're so trapped in that ego thing. And if someone's getting a better break than us, then we're angry, we're frustrated, we're trying to undermine them. We're tempted to kind of build our reputation on the ruins of others. This is ultimately because of what comes of comparison. But notice, if you kept your measurement, your boast, if you will, within the limits of the sphere God called you. A sphere, for Paul, he said, which specifically includes you. For we are not overextending ourselves as though our authority didn't extend to you, for it was to you that we came with the gospel of Christ. Paul's saying, even if I did boast, the sphere the Lord gave me is the only one I'm going to boast, and that sphere includes you, because God called me to you, and I didn't want to build on somebody else's foundation. I came to a place where Christ wasn't known, and that amazing, you know, city that was strategically placed in the Roman Empire, exceedingly wealthy, Paul came, it's kind of a funny thing because he preferred to receive support and donations from the poor people to the north who were eager to give him than put anything on those rich Corinthians. In fact, he didn't want a penny from them. He worked hard. He didn't charge for his messages. And these are the reasons why they were not impressed with him, because if you were worth anything, Paul, you'd have charged us. People love to be taken advantage of because, you know, they won't come to church to hear a message for free. They'll pay $1,000 to hear this really slick person who has the right PR machine. And you get there and you're like, you're almost building yourself up to be impressed. It's hard not to. You just drop the $1,000 to be there. But that's the idea. Paul didn't go down that road. He says, listen, verse 15, not boasting of things beyond measure, that is in other men's labors. But notice his hope, and this should speak to our hearts. This should encourage us in how we view people, how we view ourselves. But having hope that as your faith is increased, and by the way, I can relate with Paul in this, that's my hope more than anything, that your faith would be increased. That you'd come in here, you know, trusting the Lord, but you'd leave trusting him that much more, because you know him a little bit more. You see his heart, his love. And so this is what he was hoping, that as your faith is increased, he says, we shall be greatly enlarged by you in our sphere. Now, if he stopped there, you think, Paul, you want them to have a higher faith so that you can be enlarged by them because, you know, you'll be greatly enlarged in your sphere if they really blow the trumpet about you, Paul. If he stopped there, you'd think, wow, that's kind of like everybody else. That they do all these wonderful things because they want to be noticed. They want to be on top. They want to be the one everybody looks to. But notice Paul's explanation of that greatly increased. He says, to preach the gospel in regions beyond you and not to boast in another man's sphere of accomplishment. What he's saying is that the relationship we have, Corinthians, you know, I've poured into you for 2 years. I've loved you. I've been with you. You got enamored by these false guys that are bringing a different Jesus, a different gospel, a different word, and you've been impressed by them, and you've undermined me, and that hinders my ability to preach the gospel in other places. I love how he can just say, well, I'm done with you people. I'm gone. Lots of other people would love me. But he loved them. He lived with them. He humbly acknowledges his effectiveness elsewhere is wrapped up in his acceptance by them. You know, have you ever thought of how vulnerable we really are to our families, to our friends? You know, there are people who are willing to cast off their family and cast off their friends just like that when they get a better opportunity. Paul always saw everything connected. That's why his leadership wasn't exploitive or manipulative or competitive or smothering. It was collaborative. He saw himself in the 2 years he spent there, that their lives intersected, that he was now knit with them. He couldn't just like be done with them just because now they're throwing him under the bus. That takes a great heart. To pour into somebody, they take advantage of you, abuse you, and yet you still love them and want the best for them. He's not going to be abused by them, but he's going to be faithful to speak the truth. So Paul is essentially seeking to be reestablished as their unique founder, like a father. And the key is he's not going to tear them down to build himself up. He's hoping their faith will increase, that they might see the value of the word of God that's going to go out to the rest of the world.
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0: You know, most of the time when you see in the world authority, Jesus said it, you know, the Gentiles seek those positions of power to lord over others. People often seek authority because it's about power. If you want to really identify the heart behind a lot of the recent religious things in our public square, diversity, equity, inclusivity, you know, all of these Marxist type things, what it really comes down to, listen to this, it's power. It's power. They get a hold of power, and now they're going to put down who they think is oppressive and they're going to raise up those who think that they're hurting. Don't underestimate the danger you have in your own state now, where they will secretly, subversively, not give you justice. They'll give you social justice. If you fit in the scale that you deserve fairness, they'll give you fairness. But if you don't, then they're going to throw you under the bus. And this is true around the world. You know, often authority is sought by people who just want the power. That's the bottom line. And false ones will tear down others to get that power. Because that's the whole Marxist idea. You've got to tear down the previous in order to build from the ruins a whole new world. And of course, Marx was a theologian. He believed he could create a new man. He didn't believe the biblical answer of why we're broken, that because of sin. He injected his own religious view that we're the product of our environment. And the reason we're so screwed up, the environment's screwed up. And the reason the environment's screwed up is because those in charge of it, those who have power, have oppressed the rest. And though that is true, and you can find that, it's not true overall. It's not all pervasive as they're making it. So think of it this way, like a salesman. You want to sell a refrigerator. You basically got to show the people you're trying to sell to that why their refrigerator really is bad. Oh, this old technology. Oh, this, we've got something much better. That's yeah. There are people that hold those old things and they work okay. But here's something new and cool and fresh. And that's the idea for life. If they can tear down, you know, Christianity, the old guard of how people did things, because they can find bad examples. Oh, look at that person. Right now, Calvary Chapel is under the gun because of some celebrity that got offended by a pastor. And she's on a roll to try to throw Calvary Chapel. We're run by Zionists, you know, all these crazy ideas. And then she goes, I finally put the pieces together. Look at all these bad Calvary Chapel pastors. And she brings up about a dozen or so bad guys that, you know, either ran off with their secretary or they abused children or ripped the people off. And guess what? In every area of life, you're going to have some bad actors. And Calvary Chapel is no exception. We've had them. But the good thing is they were identified and removed. And that's how it should work. The point is, that some just are interested in tearing things down, and they've got to create space.

for themselves on the ruins of someone else. Paul's authority was never to tear down. He was a wise master builder. He wanted to build up. Tearing down, by the way, is the easiest thing in the world to do. And I was just thinking the other day about, well, you know, what's the difference between building a building and tearing down a building? Well, one is actually kind of exciting to see. I mean, have you ever been at the site of a huge high rise being demolished to make room for a new building? And they've got the electrical, or the explosive charges set that's going to fall, just crash. It's something to see. It's pretty cool. It's like, whoa, that's awesome. In just a few moments, what took years to build in a few moments can be torn down. You need to know that. It's more exciting to tear down than it is to build, because to build, imagine if you were going to watch that building go up or the new building go up, you'd be sitting there. How long are they going to take to grade the land? That's boring. And then you come out and then now they're digging out the excavation, you know, to get the footings in, and months go by, nothing seems to change. Then they pour the concrete and you're not even wait for that concrete. It's boring. It's slow. It's methodical. Guess what? Going through the scriptures verse by verse all the way through the Bible is methodical. It's not flashy. It's not exciting, but it's building. And that's so important for us to understand. See, spectators would much rather watch a demolition. Paul, however, used his authority to build, to edify, to lift up. False ones tear down. They amplify their good deeds and they amplify somebody else's bad deeds. They compare position, upbringing, education, status. Do you not sometimes feel the weight of being evaluated on what your position is, your education, your status, your physique, your pursuits, your accomplishments? There's a ding there, craving the esteem of the world. I want to throw this one thought in you when you think of Paul the Apostle. As he saw the Corinthians, you know, he wanted them to be there because he wanted to share that collaborative effort to reach the world around him. One day, prediction, one day many, many will be very sad when they realize how their life was spent on trying to be accepted and loved and esteemed by others. They're going to be so sad. Instead of receiving, loving, and esteeming others, forgetting about yourself, they're going to realize, what was I doing my whole life? Spent on, you know, playing in front of the applause of man, playing so that people could notice me, addicted to my own pleasures, addicted to my cell phone. I can't even get off of it in church. Look, this is what Paul's boast was. Galatians 6:14, he says, "But God forbid that I should boast except in the cross of our Lord Jesus Christ, by whom the world has been crucified to me and I to the world." What mattered to him more than anything was pleasing his Maker. And his Maker was pleased as he gave his life a ransom, just as Jesus did. We give our life. Lord, here's my life. It's not about me. It's about others. I can't emphasize that enough. But this leads us right to chapter 11 powerfully. "Oh, that you would bear with me in a little folly. And indeed, you do bear with me." Now he's going to actually be ironic. He's going to, they're comparing themselves with themselves, blah, blah, blah, as he says. Now he's going to throw it out there. He says, "I want you to bear with me." He's going to later do some boasting on his own, but in an ironic, sarcastic method. But he apologizes for any of this. He wants you to, ahead of time, realize he's going to embarrass himself. He apologizes for any focus on his accomplishments, because it's the last thing a real, true spiritual leader cares to discuss is his own accomplishments. You know, the Greatest Generation were very apt to not talk about all that they did. They didn't advertise it. They didn't get their marketing strategy. They didn't get their following on YouTube. They didn't get all of the stuff that is so powerful for people today. And listen, I use those things too, but that's not my main focus. That's ancillary, because honestly, I'm called here to you here in this church, in this fellowship, to pour into, to shepherd. And even when I go in the mission field or take a trip here or do that here, it's so that I come back with a fresh heart to pour in to those that are here. So Paul is going to now, with a little irony, say some things. He says in verse 2, he says, "For I'm jealous for you with a godly jealousy." Now, you know what ungodly jealousy is. Ungodly jealousy is when

0: You're afraid something you have, somebody else wants. Somebody else wants your wife. Somebody else wants your husband. Somebody else wants your job. Somebody else wants your this or that. I mean, it's the world of coveting, desiring something that's not yours. And when you're jealous, it's really a selfishness. Because if someone can sway your spouse, someone can pull away the people that have gave you that job and be impressed with somebody else, you know, so be it. Because if their heart isn't there, then their heart isn't there. But there's a godly jealousy here that's different. Human jealousy is detestable with that self-interest. And actually, there's some misguided souls that actually think, you know, making their spouse jealous is actually a proof of their love for them. No, that's not the kind of jealousy God is. But the Bible does say something. You know, the Bible says God is a jealous God. But he's not jealous in the way we're jealous. He's jealous not of us, but for us. Like a father is jealous for his child, a father over his daughter. Father's going to be jealous in the sense of wanting to make sure that that child is not going to be, you know, stirred by some charming, good-talking, handsome young man who only has one thing on his mind. And that father's going to watch out for that. It's not a selfish jealousy. He's not, oh, she's paying more attention to that man than me. That's not how a father thinks. A father just is jealous to protect her. And a father's responsibility was exactly what he says here in verse 2. I have betrothed you to one husband that I may present you as a chaste virgin to Christ. Paul was a spiritual father who had one thing in his mind, to make sure this group of people who fell in love with Jesus now aren't going to go after a different Jesus.
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Search me, O God, and know my heart. Try me and know my anxieties. And see if there is any wicked way in me. And lead me in the way everlasting. This has been your sustaining word of the day, brought to you by Calvary Chapel of Manitowoc.

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1: All right, we're going to be in Matthew chapter 24, verse 9. Jesus lays out information of what is yet future from us. He begins to give an overview of what is known as the tribulation period. It is known by many names in the Bible, Daniel 7.

40th week, the time of Jacob's trouble, the great indignation, as about 40 different terms, most commonly known as the tribulation period, a 7-year period here on earth leading up to Christ's second coming. That will be earmarked by cataclysms, violence, deception on a level never seen before. And we studied the book of Revelation, but most of the information comes from the Old Testament. If you want to study that topic. After he goes on, then he goes on to fill in a few details. But then the end will come, Jesus says in verse 14. They want to know what the end is going to come. This is what's going to bring in the end. And after verse 14, he'll add some details of for those who are on earth during the 7-year tribulation period. But first, world wars will break out. Various things like famines, diseases, earthquakes will continue to build like birth pains. Then, verse 9, they will deliver you up to tribulation, kill you, and you will be hated by all nations for my name's sake. And then many will be offended, will betray one another, and will hate one another. Then many false prophets will rise up, deceive many. And because lawlessness will abound, the love of many will grow cold. But he who endures to the end shall be saved, and this gospel of the kingdom will be preached in all the world as a witness to all nations, and then the end will come. Now, again, it's important to retain the context. That's why I'm doing more of an overview. We could spend several Sundays in this, and we've done studies, and that's why we meet on Fridays, because there's so much going on in the world. You know, it's important to know these things if I want to be, you know, just aware and ready and watching as Jesus tells me. But in the context of this gospel, this is Jesus as a rejected Jewish Messiah speaking to his Jewish disciples about his return that he pronounced when he left the Jewish temple. And so the church had not come into existence at this point. The church is born in Acts 2 and will be in existence up until the 7-year tribulation period begins. But as we'll see in a minute, Jesus will remove all remaining believers just prior to the end of God's judgment coming here upon the earth. Jesus will remove his bride in an event known as the rapture, something we've been looking very closely at in 1st and 2nd Thessalonians on Friday nights. The tribulation period serves two purposes. It is time that God will judge those on earth who refuse to repent and be saved, but it is also the time in which Israel will be being prepared to cry out, "Blessed is he who comes in the name of the Lord." You're going to be like, "You don't want me. You know, this is what's going to happen. This is why it grieved Jesus. He knew what was coming." I think how stubborn, dude, the things that they go through. But that's one of the reasons, because they will be there at the end crying out for the Messiah. That's when he comes back. As is seen here, salvation will continue to be found during the tribulation period. The gospel will be being preached first by 144,000 Jewish evangelists. You see that in Revelation 7. Then also at the same time by two witnesses, as they're called, Revelation 11, you can study that. And eventually an angel is flying through the midst of heaven, Revelation 14, 6, proclaiming the gospel to every nation, tribe, tongue, and people. So God in his mercy, he extends the offer of salvation right up to the end, even just through an angel. But once the church is raptured, getting saved will not be an easy proposition. This is what he's talking about in verses 9 through 13 and 14. It's not going to be easy. Getting saved will not be as easy as it is presently just because there won't be churches to go to. Imagine that. You get saved. Now what do I do? You think there's going to be Christian radio? You think there's going to be, you know, St. Luke's? There is not going to be that. And this is what you read. Those who do get saved, for the most part, will be martyred, it says. Followers of Jesus will be killed and hated, verse 9. It will be an offense to the world to become a follower of Jesus. That's already taking place.
you know, it's getting more and more, you know,

But praise God, I'm always thankful that he didn't rapture him before I got saved. But, you know, I mean, it's not going to get easier. And so I got to just, you know, gird up my loins and get ready to preach the gospel to people. During this time, the followers of Jesus, the deception, the violence is going to fill the earth. But he who endures to the end will be saved. Verse 13 says, literally, it's saying whoever puts their faith in Jesus and endures to the end through all this persecution and violence, they will be saved. So it's a word of exhortation. There's going to be people who are going to be reading this and they're going to get saved and going, dude, this is speaking to me. You know, all those people who, you know, were going to that church are gone. And this will be going, now this is applying. If anyone has that sense and that reasoning, they're going to be looking. Now, this is no, you know, this is what's being told to me. And it's meant for exhortation. And we'll see there's going to be another exhortation for those who are in the second half of the tribulation period further on by Jesus. And he's such a merciful, gracious God. So it's a word of exhortation. But those who get saved in the tribulation period are not the church any more than Old Testament saints are the church. The church will be taken to be with our King. We are his bride, the Bible says. Tribulation saints, as they are called, Revelation chapter 7, they will be given white robes after they are martyred and will wait until Jesus comes back to receive resurrected bodies. But during that tribulation period, verse 14 says this gospel is going to go to the whole world. Whether it's human beings or some angel proclaiming it, everyone's going to hear it. Therefore, it says, therefore, all of this is a buildup until the sign of the end. This is what 15 said, verse 15. In answer to his disciples' question, verse 3, what will be the sign of the end? Therefore, when you see the abomination of desolation spoken of by Daniel the prophet standing in the holy place, whoever reads, let him understand, the author inserts here. You better know what this is talking about. Then let those who are in Judea flee to the mountains. Let him who is on the housetop don't go down to get anything. You get out of Dodge, basically. And let him who is in the field not go back to get your clothes. Woe to those who are pregnant, those who are nursing babies in those days. And pray that your flight may not be in winter or on Sabbath. For then there will be great tribulation, such as has not been since the beginning of the world until this time, no, nor ever shall be. And unless those days were shortened, no flesh would be saved. But for the elect's sake, those days will be shortened. And so the sign of the end is something Jesus refers to as the abomination of desolation, with a parenthetical statement given here. Whoever reads, make sure you know what he's talking about. And so in order to do that, you need to turn to Daniel the prophet. So go left in your Bible, Old Testament, book of Daniel, chapter 12. A lot of information. I just got back from Dallas in a pre-trib conference where they went from 8 in the morning till 10 o'clock at night, and speaker after speaker, and it was awesome. But, dude, it's information overload, you know, a lot of information. Daniel 12. And we could do a whole study on this topic alone. Again, just giving kind of the overview here. It says in verse 1, at that time, Michael shall stand up, the great prince who stands watch over the sons of your people, the Jews, and there shall be a time of trouble such as never was since there was a nation. Just as Jesus said, even to that time, never will be. And at that time, your people, the Jews, will be delivered, Daniel, everyone who is found written in the book. And many of those who sleep in the dust of the earth shall awake, some to everlasting life, some to shame, everlasting contempt. Those who are wise shall shine like the brightness of the firmament, those who turn many to righteousness like stars forever. But you, Daniel, shut up the word, seal the book until the time of the end. Many are going to run to and fro. Knowledge will increase. Why is that the fact? Then I, Daniel, looked, and there stood two others, one on the river bank, the other on that river bank, and one said to the man clothed in linen above the water,

how long shall the fulfillment of these wonders be? And I heard the man clothed in linen above the waters of the river, held up his right hand and his left hand to heaven, swore by him who lives forever, it shall be a time times half a time. And when the power of the holy people has been completely shattered, all these things will be finished. It's a time. It's an idiom for 1.5 years, 3.5 years. Although I heard, I didn't understand. My Lord, what shall be the end of these things? He said, go your way, Daniel, for the words are closed up and sealed till the time of the end. See, we're living in a time where we can understand and read these and go, I get what he's saying here. Many shall be purified, made white, refined, but the wicked shall do wickedly. None of the wicked shall understand, but the wise shall understand. That's where Matthew puts his little, parenthetical statement. If you're wise, understand. And look at, he says, from the time that the daily sacrifice is taken away, the abomination of desolation is set up, there shall be 1,290 days. So you want to know what the sign is? It's going to be that, and then you can count all the way till the end when Jesus comes. It's that simple. I don't want to be here to start going, all right, man, Jesus is going to come back 3.5 years. And again, we could do a whole study on this. That's why we have Friday night service and we focus on it. And we just happen to be dealing with the abomination of desolation in 2 Thessalonians chapter 2 over the last couple of weeks. What is given here briefly, but very clearly in Daniel chapter 12 is developed in multiple other passages in the Bible. Here it just says, from the time that the daily sacrifice is taken away and that abomination of desolation set up, there's going to be this exact number of days, 1,290 days. Now he goes and he says, interesting, verse 12, blessed is he who waits and comes to the 1,335 days. Now, as we have the further book of Revelation, everything else, there's a 75-day interval. Jesus comes back, and then whatever's left of evil and wickedness is destroyed. And for 75 days, what you read about in prophetic scripture, there's thrones set up, rewards given, all these different things, and then the kingdom begins. So there's an interval when everything's getting set up for our Lord to reign on his throne there in Jerusalem. I can't wait. Come quickly, Jesus. So it's speaking of a ceasing of sacrifices in the Jewish temple so that this abomination of desolation can be set up, at which point, if you are here, you'll be able to count the exact number of days to the end. What we learn in 2 Thessalonians chapter 2 is that the abomination that brings about the end of this desolation will be a one-world leader who will be overseeing a one-world government, popularly known as the Antichrist. Even, unbelievers know that term. He will sit in the temple of God, declaring himself to be God, and will be demanding to be worshipped. Now, you notice, dude, he doesn't sit in a Hindu temple, or he doesn't go to some other pagan temple. He doesn't go into a mosque. He doesn't go to a Catholic basilica. Should tell me something and give me a great insight. He goes into the Jewish temple in the city of Jerusalem, which means there will have to be a nation of Israel. It means Jerusalem will have to be their capital. And it means they will have to have a rebuilt functioning temple. So 2 out of 3 are already, there. And the temple and the priests, again, if you're going, we'll go to the Temple Institute. Everything is ready for this temple to go up. It'll be up in a week, if that long. They even have priests who can trace their lineage back to Aaron, their DNA. Aaronic priests, the Kohanim, they're called, and they've been practicing for years. All the sacrifice offerings, they are ready to go. And I shared on Friday night, just a month ago or so, less than a month ago, one of the press corps from Israel, speaking to Caroline Leavitt, Trump's, press secretary, asking her, now, is Donald Trump going to rebuild our temple?
I mean, this just came out of nowhere. But you're thinking, hey, you know, somebody's going to rebuild that temple. But somebody is also going to sit in it in the middle of the tribulation period and demand to be worshipped. That is a sign that the end is coming. You can count the days, Jesus says. The greatest act of blasphemy leads to Jesus's warning back in Matthew 24 for anyone who will be here and you see that sign. Let them who are in Judea run to the mountains, he says. Let him who is on the housetop, don't go down to take anything. Let him who is in the field, don't get your clothes. As a church, remember, we are told by our Lord, when we start to see birth pains, we're told to look up. Look up, for your redemption draws near. To those still alive, you're to look at that temple. Those still alive, the tribulation period, they're told, look for this blasphemous act that will take place in the temple in Jerusalem. All the language in these verses pertain to Jews, will be the primary focus during that seven-year tribulation period. Those in Judea flee. Doesn't say those in Mount Horeb, get out of here. You know, Judea, it says, verse 16, if they're on the housetop, which the houses are flat. It's where people in Jerusalem have patios. People around here don't normally sit on their housetops. They do there. Ask David and Bathsheba. Jesus up there bathing, you know. So they're doing, pray that your flight is not in winter, verse 20, or on the Sabbath. It's another indication. This is speaking to Jews. For then, verse 21, there will be great tribulation has never been seen since the beginning of the world until the time, nor ever shall be, as quoting Daniel. And unless those days were shortened, no flesh would be saved. But for the elect's sake, those days will be shortened. That final 3.5 years will involve the worst time of cataclysmic judgment the world's ever seen. And once again, verses 23 and 24, then if anyone says to you, look, here is the Christ, or there, don't believe it. False Christ, false prophets. You can only imagine in the midst of chaos, no church to stand up and say, dude, that guy's wrong, or that person, that's not biblical. Dude, everyone's going to be just lying, even though they do now. Great signs and wonders to deceive, if possible, even the elect, as we saw Friday night in 2 Thessalonians chapter 2. The Antichrist is going to be able to do supernatural signs. People are going to go, wow, this guy's obviously divine and is something of God. And therefore, you know, and Jesus, he says, see, I've told you beforehand, verse 25. Therefore, if they say to you, look, he's in the desert, don't go out. Or look, he's in the inner rooms, don't believe it. For as the lightning comes and the east flashes to the west, so also will the Son of Man be, the coming of the Son of Man. The Lord's return to the earth, he's saying, it's not going to be some secretive thing. The Jehovah Witness say that Jesus already returned invisibly in 1914, actually fulfilling this. You know, they're fulfilling these prophecies. It's not going to be a secretive thing. Everyone's going to see it, Jesus, and everyone's going to know it. For wherever, verse 28 is an interesting verse, for wherever the carcass is, there the eagles will be gathered together. Now this, like I say, interesting verse. This is a reference to the book of Job, chapter 39, where God's speaking to Job. Does the hawk fly by your wisdom? Do eagles mount up at your command? God has ordained for them to find their nourishment upon dead carcasses. Throughout these final chapters of Job, God is asking Job rhetorical questions to contrast divine wisdom. Do you know this, Job? Do you know that? With human wisdom. The exhortation there, as it is here, is for the need for those who hear God's word, just trust him. Put your faith in his word. Don't put your faith in Pastor Jeff. Put your trust in God's word. Check Pastor Jeff and anybody else who tells you any of this stuff. I would encourage you. Who am I? I'm just the messenger breaking this down, showing you. Check it out for yourself.
because many are coming. Many are on the internet. Many are everywhere. And Jesus is saying it, you know, he's using a reference from Job. It's a very interesting verse, kind of confusing to others, not when you study your Bible. I'm called to put all my faith in him and in his word and to trust it. From the sign of the end, Jesus now tells his disciples what will be the sign of his coming. The second question back in verse 29, immediately after the tribulation of those days, the sun will be darkened, the moon will not give its light, the stars will fall from heaven, the powers of the heavens will be shaken, then the sign of the Son of Man will appear in heaven. And then all the tribes of earth will mourn, and they will see the Son of Man coming on the clouds of heaven with power and great glory, and he will send his angels with a great sound of a trumpet. They will gather together his elect from the four winds, from one end of heaven to the other. Now learn this parable from the fig tree. When its branch has already become tender, puts forth leaves, you know that summer is near. So you also, when you see all these things, know it is near, even at the doors. Assuredly, I say to you, this generation will by no means pass away till all these things take place. Heaven and earth will pass away, but my words by no means will pass away. So a total blackout after this abomination and desolation. You can count those days and it would be a total blackout. Verse 29, followed by the Lord's glorious appearing. That will be the sign of his coming. Verse 30, all the tribes on earth will mourn. Verse 30 says, all the tribes are speaking of all non-Jewish ethnic groups. They will mourn his coming, while all the Jews remaining on earth will be saying, blessed is he who comes in the name of the Lord. With his first order of business being to send his angels out and gather his elect from all over the earth. Again, this is referencing several Old Testament passages speaking of how all the Jews remaining on earth will be regathered to that land. Now, just a side note, everyone who is saved is elect, is the elect. And so the context determines whether it's speaking of the elect of every age, Old Testament, church age, tribulation saints. All are elect if you're saved through the blood of Jesus Christ, through the Messiah. So I got to determine the context. Is it speaking of the elect, all the elect, or is it speaking of the elect from specific age? Here's a specific age. Speaking to the Jewish elect. The reference here coming from Zechariah chapter 8, verse 7. This is how I can know. Thus says the Lord of hosts, behold, I will save my people from the land of the east, from the land of the west. I will bring them back. They shall dwell in the midst of Jerusalem. They shall be my people. I will be their God in truth and righteousness. And one reference from the Old Testament, you can find several. That Old Testament passage describes what is spoken of here regarding Israel, the return of the Messiah, gathering all of those elect of the Jews of Israel back together who are left.

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If you would like a copy of today's teaching, which is part of a Bible study that was given during one of our weekly services, please contact the church at 608-273-2911 or visit us on the web at calvarychapelmadison.com. 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
1: It's 428. It's 67 degrees.
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1: In our lives there are all these little transition periods, and it came to pass. And we move on into a new realm. We go from toddlers to walkers, and we find out how to walk around coffee tables and break anything that's on them and spill anything that's on them. And then we get to get up and walk, and then we go outside and we play, and then all of a sudden we're running and jumping, and we're in school, and then we're driving, and you wonder why your parents' hair got gray, and it's just crazy that all the things that come to pass, and we take it for granted. And sometimes when it comes to pass, it's painful or uncomfortable. And other times it's just wonderful. Couldn't have been a better situation. It came to pass. And you can fill that in. It came to pass in your life. And the more times you can fill that in with God being there, probably the better your life is and was.

0: you're listening to Chapter and Verse, where our teacher is Mike McIntosh, and our text today is the 19th chapter of Acts. Galatians 2:20 reminds us, I've been crucified with Christ. It is no longer I who live, but Christ lives in me. And the life which I now live in the flesh, I live by faith in the Son of God, who loved me and gave himself for me. Moods, feeling, and emotion are what drive the natural man. When we become new creatures and place our faith in Jesus, it doesn't matter what we feel about the difficult things that challenge our daily walk with God. A relationship with our Heavenly Father teaches us to trust Him, not our emotions. Fear, doubt, and our lack of faith in God's ability and willingness to provide for us in every situation come from our old nature. Let God cultivate that new man in you and clothe him in peace, joy, and everlasting love. Never be a distance from God is the title of this lesson. So now let's open our Bibles to the book of Acts and listen to Mike McIntosh as he begins our study in prayer.
1: Lord, we're so thankful that we can be in your presence with other people. We look for that day that we'll be with hundreds of millions, if not billions of people around your throne. And we're excited about that. In the meantime, while we're here, we need your strength. We need your courage. We need your power in our lives. And we would ask that as we continue looking at the book of Acts, that you would illuminate it to us by the Spirit of God. Father, just let us see things that relate to us and apply them to our lives that would help us be more like Jesus. And we thank you for your grace. We thank you for your graciousness. We thank you for your kindness and your love that you bestow upon us. So this day, we all tell you we love you and we're grateful that we are your children. In Jesus' name, amen. Please be seated and turn to the 19th chapter, of Acts. It came to pass while Apollos was at Corinth, that Paul, having passed through the upper regions, came to the town of Ephesus. And finding some disciples, he said to them, "Did you receive the Holy Ghost since you believed?" And they said to him, "We've not so much as heard whether there is a Holy Ghost." And he said to them, "Into what then were you baptized?" And so they said, "Into John's baptism." And then Paul said, "John indeed baptized a baptism of repentance, saying to the people that they should believe on him who would come after him, that is on Christ Jesus." And when they heard this, they were baptized in the name of the Lord Jesus. And when Paul had laid hands on them, the Holy Spirit came upon them, and they spoke with tongues and they prophesied. Now the men were about 12 in all. And he went into the synagogue, and he spoke boldly for 3 months, reasoning and persuading concerning the things of the kingdom of God. But when some were hardened, and they did not believe, but instead spoke evil of the way before the multitude, he departed from them. He withdrew the disciples, reasoning daily in the school of Tyrannus. And this continued for 2 years, so that all who dwelt in Asia heard the word of the Lord Jesus, both Jews and Greeks. Now God worked unusual miracles by the hands of Paul, so that even handkerchiefs or aprons were brought from his body to the sick, and the diseases left them, and evil spirits went out of them. Then some of the itinerant Jewish exorcists took it upon themselves to call the name of the Lord Jesus over those who had evil spirits, saying, "We exorcise you by the Jesus whom Paul preaches." Also, there were 7 sons of Sceva, a Jewish chief priest, who did so. And the evil spirit answered and said, "Jesus I know, Paul I know, but who in the world are you?" And then the man in whom the evil spirit was leaped on them, overpowered them, 7 of them, prevailed against them so that they fled out of the house naked and wounded. My goodness. Naked and wounded. The 7 sons of Skivvies. These guys were running around their Skivvies. This became known both to all Jews and Greeks dwelling in Ephesus. Everyone heard, and fear fell

on them all, and the name of the Lord Jesus was magnified. And many who had believed came confessing and telling their deeds. Also, many of those who had practiced witchcraft and magic brought their books together, and they burned them in the sight of everyone, and they counted up the value of them. It totaled 50,000 pieces of silver. So the word of the Lord grew mightily and prevailed. When these things were accomplished, Paul purposed in the Spirit, when he had passed through Macedonia and Achaia, to go to Jerusalem, saying, "After I have been there, I must also see Rome." So he sent into Macedonia two of those who ministered to him, Timothy and Erastus. But he himself stayed in Asia for a time. And about that time there arose a great commotion about the way. For a certain man named Demetrius, a silversmith, who made silver shrines of the goddess Diana, brought no small profit to the craftsmen. He called them together with the workers of similar occupations. And he said, "Men, you know that we have our prosperity by this trade, making these silver statues. Moreover, you see and hear that not only at Ephesus, but throughout almost all of Asia, this Paul has persuaded and turned away many people, saying that they are not gods which are made with hands. So not only is this trade of ours in danger of falling into disrepute, but also the temple of the great goddess Diana may be despised and her magnificence destroyed, whom all Asia and the world worship." Sounds like the first union meeting. "When they heard this, they were full of wrath, and they cried out, saying, 'Great is Diana of the Ephesians.' So the whole city was filled with confusion. They rushed into the theater. With one accord, having seized Gaius and Macedonians, Paul's travel companions. And when Paul wanted to go into the people, the disciples would not allow him to do it. Some of the officials of Asia, who were his friends, sent to him pleading that he would not venture into that theater. Some cried one thing and some cried another, for the assembly was confused. Most of them did not know why they had even come together. And they drew Alexander out of the multitude, the Jews putting him forward. And Alexander motioned with his hands and wanted to make his defense to the people. But when they found out that he was a Jew, all with one voice cried out for about 2 hours. Imagine that. "Great is Diana of the Ephesians." What a wasted 2 hours that was. And when the city clerk quieted the crowd, he said, "Listen, men of Ephesus, what man is there who does not know that the city of the Ephesians is temple guardian of the great goddess Diana, and the image which fell down from Zeus? Therefore, since these things cannot be denied, you ought to be quiet and do nothing rashly. For you have brought these men here who are neither robbers of temples nor blasphemers of your goddess. Therefore, if Demetrius and his fellow craftsmen have a case against anyone, the courts are open, and there are proconsuls. Let them bring charges against one another. But if you have any other inquiry to make, it shall be determined in the lawful assembly. For we are in danger of being called in question for today's uproar or riot, here being no reason why which we can give to account for this disorderly gathering." When he had said these things, he dismissed the assembly. Definitely a guy with some wisdom, huh? Because the Romans would have been a little bit upset with them. And the Romans had a law. And the proconsuls reported to the Senate ultimately. And beneath them were the tribunes. And the tribunes would carry out the edicts of the councils, the courtrooms. And they weren't afraid to do it. And in a case like this, to show who's the real power, the Romans would have come down with a very strong arm against this city and these people. So it starts out with a statement that every one of us can say we've had in our own lives more than one time. And it came to pass. It's opening verse 1. It came to pass. Maybe
while you're thinking, you could think of relationships that came to pass, or jobs that you got, it came to pass, or jobs and relationships you lost. In our lives, there are all these little transition periods, and it came to pass. And we move on into a new realm. We go from toddlers to walkers, and we find out how to walk around coffee tables and break anything that's on them and spill anything that's on them. And then we get to get up and walk, and then we go outside and we play, and then all of a sudden we're running and jumping, and we're in school, and then we're driving, and you wonder why your parents' hair got gray. And it's just crazy that all the things that come to pass, and we take it for granted. And sometimes when it comes to pass, it's painful or uncomfortable. And other times it's just wonderful. Couldn't have been a better situation. It came to pass. And you can fill that in. It came to pass in your life. And the more times you can fill that in with God being there, probably the better your life is and was. That you can see that He's always been there, just trying to protect us. But He lets us be strong-willed up to a point. And then we see our drastic need that we can't even really breathe without Him. And this is how this chapter starts. He's on his third missionary journey now. We've gone through the first two. So this is starting what would be called a missionary journey. He's moving on to other towns. And of course, Ephesus was a tremendous city, a beautiful city. The streets were all filled with pavers and huge columns, and the library was one of the largest in the known world at that time. There was a big, big sex trade in there, and this is what these people got upset about. These craftsmen, they made tons of money because people traveled. It was a point that people came to learn about sex, get involved in sex. It was a destination. And this temple that was built to Diana was where people went in and got filled with the Spirit. There were temple priestesses that were prostitutes, actually. And sex was the underlying thing here. In fact, when you go to Revelation chapter 2 and 3, you see there are seven churches in this known area of Asia at that time that Jesus actually sends a letter to. And Ephesus is one of those cities. So I'd like you to turn with me to the book of Revelation. Just take a look at after he's been crucified and he appears to the Apostle John on the island of Patmos, what had happened once this church had started? What is it that actually took place when they turned away from the Lord himself? Chapter 2, verse 1. To the angel, and that word angel is also messenger. Some believe it is an angel that is in the area of a church to protect it. Others see it as a messenger. It could be the shepherd or the pastor. But the word angel is what's translated there. These things says he who holds the seven stars in his right hand, who walks in the midst of the seven golden lampstands. So Jesus is in the midst of the church. I know your works, your labor, your patience, and that you cannot bear those who are evil. So he recognizes it's an evil town. You have tested those who say they're apostles, and they're not, and you found them to be liars. And you have preserved and have patience. A great attribute, because in Galatians 5, verse 20, it tells us that patience is a fruit of the Holy Spirit. You've labored for my name's sake. So they're a busy church. And you've not become weary. Nevertheless, I have this against you, that you have left your first love. First church that he talks to was guilty of losing its first love. Remember, and this is part of any healing that a person goes through, if you can remember the good, therefore from where you have fallen. So he's telling them to go back to the simplicity. As Paul the Apostle said, I have no desire to know anything among you people except for Jesus Christ and Him crucified. So he had such a godly heart and attitude, his conversation was the same. That's what they talked about. There are certain things that we get hung up in the world, and sometimes we spend a little bit more time in worldly things than we do spiritual things. But what an obvious thing for many quote-unquote Christian people, and what a natural thing our flesh tries to draw us to,
And that's to

0: depart from our first love, that first zeal that we had for Jesus. Week four last, Philip and I went into the fifth graders at the elementary school. In fact, they put both fifth grade classes together, and they grilled me. And they could ask any question they wanted about God or the Bible. They actually, to be honest with you, as an adjunct professor teaching the graduate students at Azusa Pacific University, these fifth graders gave much tougher questions. First one was a little guy wanted to know if his turtle was going to heaven. So I tried to think, other than the Song of Solomon, I don't know of too many mentions of turtles. They wanted to know if their dogs were going to heaven, their cats. They were concerned about their pets, which tells the tenderness of their heart. There were two girls sitting next to each other, and so I asked a show of hands, how many of you have cats, unfortunately, and others of you have dogs? And everybody had some sort of an animal. So I spent some time with them telling me I wanted to hear the wildest names that you have for your dogs. And one girl has a dog named Dog. That's his name, Dog. There were two girls sitting side by side that both had dogs, and both dogs were named Mia. And I said, do you know each other? Oh, yeah, we play at each other's house. Do your dogs know each other? When you call Mia, which one comes? Anyhow, we just got a rapport going. And they seemed to be more concerned about what was the end-time tribulation going to be like, and would they be there? What is it like when you die? One girl said, I'm not afraid to die because I know God will take me. But I just, and then she did, I can't do it, but she went, I just don't want to icky way to die. I just want to, you know, go. I don't want to. And I said, I understand whatever you're saying there. They were so innocent. And I was a little bit surprised that the girls did most of the question asking. And they had some deep thought out, will I see my sister, will I see my brother? And then I'd go to a Bible verse and tell them what the Bible has to say about whatever subject they wanted to talk about. But they had a hunger and a zeal. In fact, when it was over with, after about an hour and a half or two, it seemed like it was a day and a half, they just did not let up. I think five or six girls just gathered around the chair that I was sitting in and just kept asking questions. And they were excited. I wonder if maybe you can remember those days. It was so simple and you were so excited. Anything you had belonged to God. There's no question about emptying your pockets. There was no question about how your calendar was filled, if it was about God or about you and the world. It was all about God. And that's what he's saying. The great problem that I have to talk to you about is that you've left your first love. And he's saying that not to one preacher or to one believer in the town. He's saying it to the city. And there could have been maybe 150 home churches. They didn't meet on Sundays yet. They met in homes. And so that was a message that they had to think about. Now, one of the reasons that they left their first love is the idolatry of the city. That the city was just conducive to nothing but worldly attitude and worldly thought. The statues were provocative and decadent. As you just read, the number one business was selling sterling silver statuettes of the goddess of sex. And Jesus didn't tell us exactly everything, but he did tell us enough that you've left your first love. And I have done that. You have done that probably. Sometimes you can get away from it and you forget exactly what it was, but then when you keep asking God, there's something. And he just says, you've left your first love. This is what I'd like to talk to you about. And then when he just starts talking, his love just floods us and we go on. So he says this, I know your patience. So they were spiritual, but they were also carnal. They persevered. It was rough being a Christian in this city. You have patience, as I said before, a fruit of the Spirit. You've labored in the name of Jesus. You've done outreaches. You've helped the community. And you've become tired. Nevertheless, I have this against you, that you have left your first love. So to get back, he says, remember, therefore, from where you have fallen, repent and do the first works, or else I will come to you quickly and remove your lampstand from its place, unless you repent. But this you have, that you hate the deeds of the Nicolaitans, which I also hate. Now, it's not often you'll find something that Jesus hates. He loved everybody. But here's something that he hates. And this is very important because it's two words, Nico and laity. Nico meaning over, and then laity meaning the people. And this was the concept of clergy, that the ministers, the priests, the clergy were separate from the laity. And he hates that. There is no separation. No matter if the church has a gate around their pulpit, and the minister comes out in a big robe and beads and a giant silver gold cross around his neck, and there's liturgy all around, God hates that. He hates it that you would ever have to think there is a human being that is better than you, because he loves us equally. And we know that from the parable Jesus told about the prodigal son. That son wasted all of his inheritance on women and drinking, partying. And when he came back, he came to his right mind, the Bible says, and Jesus said he came home after he said, I've sinned against heaven, and I've sinned against my Father's house. And we start right there with realizing our first sin is against God. And it's easier to sin against people once we've sinned against God, because our conscience either gets seared or hardened, and we can't care anymore, or our conscience brings guilt. And so we beg mercy from heaven and then from the family. So when the father saw him coming down the road, he ran out and kissed him and hugged him and asked for the fatted cow to be brought and his signet ring, which was the ring of the family that the head of the household had to put on any bills or any deeds or any property documents, that this is his signature. He gave that to his youngest son. Should have gone to the oldest son, according to tradition. He put his robe about him, saying, he has all my blessings, and I hold nothing of the past against him. But his brother, who was out working, came in and said, what in the world are you doing? He's out running around wasting your money. I stayed here, and I've worked hard every day. And I've not missed a day. I get up early, and I stay late, and I take care of everything for you. And you don't give me a fatted cow, and you don't give me the family ring. I can't believe it. And he looked at his son, who was a little bit crusty and musty and, you know, bitter and upset. And he said, listen, you've been here beside me, but your brother, my son, who once was lost, is now found. Be glad and rejoice.
1: 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And with that point, we must close our time of study today on Chapter and Verse. How many of us, like the son in this familiar passage of Scripture, have turned from our Heavenly Father and said, I'm going to do it my way, only to find out after we fail that he's right there with open arms waiting to take us back? 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
1: Today's Wisdom for Women is Proverbs 15, verse 20. A wise son brings joy to his father, but a foolish man despises his mother. A wise son. Moms, if you're raising a son right now, you have a wonderful and yet incredibly challenging responsibility. We must not raise our kids randomly. We must have well-defined, godly, and God-given objectives.

0: perspectives. Most of us would like our kids to be healthy, wealthy, and wise. But if you could only choose one out of three, would wisdom be your first choice? I'm just asking. But yes, of course, I know. We as moms cannot make our sons or daughters become anything. They have their own first choices. But we can create an atmosphere where wisdom is honored above athletic skill or even academic achievements, because it's been said you can get all A's and still flunk life. Do you teach your son to honor older people, to honor their grandparents, their pastor? Do you hold them accountable? Do you teach them to keep their word? Do you talk about integrity and honesty and noble behavior and purity? And moms, do you pray for your sons? The world, the flesh, and the devil are seeking to destroy them. Will you stand in the gap by praying on your knees? This is Debbie Bryson, praying that the practical wisdom of God's Word will truly make you wise.
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2: 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And on today's edition of The Word for Today, Pastor Chuck continues his message, The New Covenant, as we pick up in Hebrews chapter 9, verse 1. And now, with today's study, here's Pastor Chuck.
3: Hebrews chapter 9. In the 8th chapter of the book of Hebrews, he makes mention of the prophecy in Jeremiah where God said that in those days he was going to make a new covenant with the people, not like the old, which was written on the tables of stone. But he was going to write his law on the fleshly tablets of their hearts. Now, in the declaration that God is going to make this new covenant, it means that the first covenant then would be set aside in order that he might establish the new covenant. And when Jesus took the emblems of Passover, he said, "This cup is a new covenant in my blood, which is shed for the remission of sins." So the old covenant had the remission of sins through the offering of the sacrifices by the priest and on the Day of Atonement by the high priest. But God has established a new covenant now, not written on the tables of stone, but God writes his law right on the fleshly tablets of our hearts. So the first covenant has been set aside that God might inaugurate this new covenant through Jesus Christ. So going on still in chapter 9, carrying over the thought of chapter 8, he is still talking about this new covenant relationship that we have with God and contrasting it with that first covenant that was under the law. You remember the covenant under the law, God said, "And if they will do them, they shall live by them." The first covenant of the law was, "If you will obey me in all of these statutes, then I will be your God." And the first covenant was established upon man's obedience and man's faithfulness. The new covenant, it is established upon God's faithfulness, the work that God has wrought for us through Jesus Christ. The old covenant failed not because it was not good, not because it did not declare the truth, but it failed because man was weak and did not live by it. The new covenant is established forever because it is the covenant that is predicated upon God's faithfulness, and surely God is faithful. So, then verily, verse 1, the first covenant had also ordinances of divine service and a worldly sanctuary. So in that first covenant God established with Moses, he was to build the tabernacle. And they were to have sacrifices offered within the tabernacle, and there was to be the worship of God there within the tabernacle by the priest. For there was a tabernacle made, the first wherein was the candlestick and the table and the showbread, which is called the sanctuary, or often called the holy place in the Old Testament. So, first of all, in this tabernacle, this tent that was made, it was 45 feet long and 15 feet wide, 15 feet tall, sort of a box-shaped tent, not a pitch tent like we usually think of, but more box-shaped, 15 feet at the corners tall, and 45 feet long, 30 feet wide. Now, it was the inner part of the tent was divided into two sections. As you first entered into the tent from the veil that faced towards the east, the first thing that you would come upon in this room, it was 30 feet long and 15 feet wide. Over on your right-hand side would be a table, the table of showbread. On the table were 12 loaves of bread, one loaf representing each of the tribes of Israel. Before you and in front of the veil that went into the next room in the tent, there was the altar of incense, where the priest would come and offer the incense, which was representative of the prayers of the people. He would offer them unto God. On the left-hand side, as you came in the veil of the first tent, or the first room within the tent, there was this lampstand with seven branches out of it, and it was lit. There were little cups of oil, and they would put the wicks in the oil, and it was the light in this portion of the tent. Now, these things are all representative of things that are in heaven. So in the menorah, or the lampstand with seven cups coming out of the one branch, you have the symbol of the sevenfold or complete working of the Holy Spirit.

It had a golden censer, and the Ark of the Covenant that was overlaid round about with gold, wherein was the golden pot that had manna, and Aaron's rod that budded, and the tables of the covenant. This Ark of the Covenant surely would be an interesting artifact to find. I don't know if I'd want to touch it if I found it, but within it, they preserved a jar of the manna that God fed their fathers with in the wilderness. They preserved also Aaron's rod that budded, whereby God affirmed Aaron's family to be the high priestly family, the Aaronic order established. And then also, and this is what I would absolutely love to see, the two tables of stone upon which God put the Ten Commandments. Oh, wouldn't that be an exciting thing to behold? And so this was in the Ark of the Covenant. And it was the basis of the covenant of God with the nation. Their obedience to the law and to the priesthood service under Aaron the high priest. Over this were the cherubims of glory shadowing the mercy seat. Now again, these are all a model of what the throne of God in heaven is like, surrounded by the cherubims. And he said, we cannot speak at this particular time about these things. Now, when these things were thus ordained, the priest went always into the first tabernacle, accomplishing the service of God. So daily, the priest would go into this first part of the tent. Once a week, they would change the loaves of bread on the table of showbread. Daily, they would change and fill the oil in the cups and trim the wicks and so forth, because God wanted that this light should burn before him continually. And then they would come and offer the prayers of the people, these little golden bowls that they would have incense in, and when they had lit the fire and all for the sacrifices outside, they would take live coals or burning coals out of the fire, put them in these little bowls of incense, and then they would go in, and these little bowls were on chains, and they would go in and they would swing this incense before the altar there, and it was the symbol of the prayers of the people ascending before God. And this they did daily. There were a certain number of sacrifices and types of sacrifices that had to be offered every day. And then, of course, during the day, the hundreds of people that would come with their various types of sacrifices to offer unto God. And so the priest was kept busy all day long in these offerings unto the Lord, as well as the regular times of prayer when he would go before the Lord and all. You remember in the Gospel of Luke, it tells how that the father of John the Baptist, Zacharias, was a priest after the course of Abia, and it was his duty at this particular time to offer the prayers and the incense before the altar of the Lord. And they would usually serve, the priest would serve 1 month out of the year. They had a good thing going. So then the rest of the year they would go back to their homes and be with their families and all. While Zechariah was offering the incense before the altar of the Lord, Gabriel appeared unto him and informed him that his wife Elizabeth in her old age was to bear a son. He was to be the forerunner of the Messiah. So you can

0: And read a little bit about the service of God there within this holy place, which was outside of the Holy of Holies. But into the second, that is the holiest of all, or the Holy of Holies, went the high priest alone once every year, and not without blood, which he offered for himself and for the errors of the people. Now, the Holy of Holies, where man met God, was off limits to everyone except the high priest. He went in there only one day a year, the Day of Atonement. The high priest would go in only this one day, and he would go in twice in the one day. He would first of all have to bathe, and then he would offer an ox for his own sins as a sacrifice for his sins, and he would go into the Holy of Holies with the blood of the ox that he had sacrificed for his own sins. And he was to sprinkle then the blood on the mercy seat in a special order, seven times in front of the mercy seat and put it on the corner and all. And there was a regular routine. The 16th chapter of Leviticus tells about the Day of Atonement and the things that the high priest had to do on that day. Having offered then the blood of the ox for his own sins, he would go back outside, bathe, change his clothes, and then they would take two goats, and they would cast lots on the two goats. And the one upon which the lot fell was to be slain and offered before God for the sins of the nation. The other goat was to be led by one of the priests out into the wilderness area and turn loose. So they would confess the sins of the nation on these two goats. The one would then be slain, and the high priest for the second time would go into the Holy of Holies, and he would offer then for the sins of the nation on this one day the first goat that upon which the lot had fallen. The other goat, being led into the wilderness, having the sins confessed upon it, led into the wilderness, turned loose to run free, to get lost, really. And the idea is the sacrifice for sins, the putting away of sins by the sacrifice, but then actually the separation from our sins, the goat being turned loose and disappearing in the wilderness, how God has put away our sins and they're not to be remembered again. And so the two goats, the one being slain, the other being turned loose into the wilderness. Now, into the second, the Holy of Holies, went the high priest alone once every year, and not without blood, which he offered first for himself, and then the second time for the sins of the people. The Holy Spirit was thus signifying that the way into the holiest of all was not yet made manifest, while as the first tabernacle was still standing. As long as the tabernacle was there and standing, the approach to God directly by man was impossible, and this bore witness to the fact that man just could not come directly to God. There was this heavy veil that separated man from God. Now, it is significant that when Jesus was crucified, we read that this veil in the temple was torn from the top to the bottom. God ripped the thing. Had man ripped it, it would have been from the bottom to the top. But God ripped the veil at the death of Jesus Christ, signifying that the way into the presence of God is now available for all men. You and I can come now into the presence of God through Jesus Christ, this glorious sacrifice for our sins. And we can enter ourselves right into the very presence of God through His work on our behalf. And so as long as the first tabernacle stood, the Holy Spirit was signifying that the way into the holiest, into the very presence of God, was not yet manifested or opened to man, which was a figure, that is the tabernacle, for the time then present, in which were offered both gifts and sacrifices that could not make him that did the service perfect as pertaining to the conscience, which stood only in meats and drinks and in diverse washings and carnal ordinances imposed on them until the time of the change, the reformation, that is, that was wrought by Jesus Christ. But Christ, being come and high priest of good things to come, by a greater and more perfect tabernacle, not made with hands, that is to say, not of this building, neither by the blood of goats and calves, but by his own blood, he entered in once into the holy place, having obtained eternal redemption for us. So, the contrast is the high priest had to go in every year to offer first the offerings for his own sin and then to offer for the sins of the people. And every year he had to do this. But Jesus once went into not the tabernacle made with hands, but entered into heaven itself, of which the earthly tabernacle was just the model. He entered into heaven itself, and not with the blood of goats or of calves, but with his own blood, he entered into that presence of God, having obtained eternal redemption for us. And so with his own blood, he was then both the sacrifice and the sacrificer. He was both the offering and the one who offered. Now, you would bring your offering to the priest, he would offer it for you. Jesus became both the offering itself and the one who offered the offering unto God, in entering into the presence of God with his own blood, and thus redeemed man. For if the blood of bulls and goats and the ashes of a heifer sprinkling the unclean would sanctify it to the purifying of the flesh, how much more shall the blood of Christ, who through the eternal Spirit offered himself without spot to God, purge your conscience from dead works to serve the living God. Now, as he points out the weakness of the sacrifices made by the priest, is that they could not really give us a clear conscience. They were a reminder of our sins, and the fact that they had to do it every year made us constantly conscious of our guilt. But Jesus Christ has now purified our consciences in that he has once and for all entered in to make an atonement for us with his blood, and thus having offered himself without
1: 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Join us again next time as Pastor Chuck continues his verse-by-verse study through the Bible. 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
0: 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And may you, through the understanding of the Spirit, begin to comprehend how much He really loves you, the full depth of God's love for you. May He watch over you, and may you find your strength and your help in Him.

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2: Babel explains our differences. 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Have you ever heard of so-called black and white twins, where one is fair-skinned and the other is dark-skinned? Well, people wonder, how could twins be from two different races? But biologically and biblically, we're all one race. The reason people groups look a little different is because of the events at the Tower of Babel. Shortly after the flood, God judged mankind's sin by confusing their languages, forcing them to spread out and fill the earth. Different language families took different genetic combinations. And over time, different people groups and cultures developed. But we all go back to Adam and Eve.
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1: This morning, if you would, turn in your Bibles to Jude chapter 1 as we begin our in-depth study of the book of Jude. I know you open up your Bibles, you turn to the Gospel of John, right? We've been in John for 2 years. We're moving on, believe it or not. And I know you're probably thinking, wow, Jude, how awesome is that? It's a short book, 25 verses, maybe 613 words. We'll get through this in a week or two. You laugh, you know. There is so much in Jude, guys. It's incredible. And so we're going to take our time because I think what Jude is writing is very applicable in the days we're living in. And for just the title for this entire book is simple for me, Earnestly Contend for the Faith. That's really the whole focus of this book. Coming against the false teaching that was coming into the church, the apostasy that was coming into the church. And, you know, apostasy, what does that mean? What's it all about? Well, the word apostasy or apostate, the definition, this is from Noah Webster from 1828 from his dictionary. And he put it like this. He said, an abandonment of what one has professed, a total desertion, a departure from one's faith or religion. One who has forsaken the church, sect, or profession to which he before adhered. False, traitorous. And that's exactly what Jude is going to be dealing with. And I think it's what we have to deal with today. You know, we see what's happened in the church. And many times people don't want to say anything because why? They don't want to offend anyone. They're afraid, oh, you know, I don't want to bother anyone. I don't want to say that's wrong. You know, let me ask you this. And I know the answer to this. But what if I was up here and I was teaching, you know, Jesus is not Almighty God. He's just a God. How many of you would agree with that? Don't raise your hands. We've been through the Gospel of John. You know that's not true. And I guarantee you, more than one of you, if not all of you, would have a problem and come up and talk to me about that. Exactly. Exactly. But that's not what's being done today. Some say, well, it's just a little bit off, so what's the big deal? Well, it is a big deal. If you were flying from San Diego, California to Hawaii, and you were 1 degree off, by the time you hit Hawaii, you'd be 42 miles off. That's a big deal. Or what if I told you, I only put 1% of poison in your drink? It's not that much. 99% of it is not poison. So what's the big deal? It's a huge deal, and we wouldn't drink it. But when it comes to the Bible and Bible doctrine, people don't seem to care. They don't want to deal with these issues. This is from 2023, this year. We're told this, Bible knowledge among Americans in recent years has plummeted. And unless God's people immerse themselves day and night in God's Word, reading it, praying it, sharing it, obeying it, America will face a devastating spiritual famine. The dire warning in Amos 8:11 should capture our attention. The days are coming, declares the Lord God, when I will send a famine of hearing the words of the Lord. Already only 6% of American adults hold to a Christian worldview, evangelical pollster George Barna tells us. Despite a rise in U.S. Bible sales in 2021, American engagement in Scripture drastically declined last year. In its 2022 State of the Bible, the American Bible Society reported the largest decline in Bible users among American adults that the study has ever recorded, a 10% drop from 49 to 39%. Defining Bible users as those who read or listen to the Bible outside of church only 3 or 4 times per year, the study sets an admittedly low bar for performance, especially considering Scripture urges us to meditate on the law of the Lord day and night. According to Timothy Larson, professor of Christian thought at Wheaton College, the more recent freefall in biblical knowledge has many contributing factors. The general decline in long-forming reading, an emphasis in churches on entertainment rather than instruction. Exactly. Now, I don't know if you saw the post on Facebook. It was from a church here in Manitowoc, and they're promoting what they're all about. You know, they're very excited. They're promoting their church. They're very happy about it. And the first thing they want everyone to know is we have coffee and donuts. That's the first thing. I could go to Dunkin' Donuts and get that. I don't have to go to church. The last thing out of, I think, four things they had on there was we teach the Bible. The most important thing that I can give to every person here and those listening on the radio or the internet is the Bible. Because we can get food and drinks anywhere we want, right? He goes on, the problem goes much deeper than this, he said. The root cause has to do with the condition of our hearts. Are we drawn to the beauty and power of God's good word? Because we are drawn to God himself. Wow. Writing in 1950, Christian scholar and author C.S. Lewis warned that the future of the King James Version of Scripture depended not on its literary merits, but on its spiritual authority. For the Bible, whether in the authorized or in any other version, he wrote, I foresee only two possibilities, either to return as a sacred book or to follow the classics, if not quite into oblivion, yet into the ghost life of the museum and the specialist study. In other words, in the long run, Scripture will be read as God's word or it will be read rarely. As such, the future of Scripture's impact on American culture depends largely on Christians who sincerely confess, to borrow words from the Baptist Faith and Message 2000, that the Bible has God for its author, salvation for its end, and truth without any mixture of error for its matter. Absolutely. And I think he nailed it with the problem. The root cause has to do with a condition of our hearts. Are we drawn to the beauty and power of God's good word because we are drawn to God himself? How much do we love God? How much do we read his word? And I know it's hard, but if you really love someone, you want to get to know them. You know, when I was first dating Julie, I wanted to be around her all the time. Not that I don't want to be around her now. I want that to be clear because I do want to go home this afternoon. But I wanted to know everything about her. And here we are, you know, all these years later, 45 years since we met, I still want to know more and more about her because it never ends. Maybe you've been a Christian for 10 years or 20 years, 30 years or more. Do you still want to know Jesus more today than when you first got saved? You know, think about it. What did you do when you first got saved? Well, you were at Bible studies. You were reading the Bible. You were praying. Are you kidding me, Joe? I've heard this study before. I really don't need to hear it again. I'm good. But imagine saying that to your spouse. You know, honey, I know you love me. I love you. We're always together. But, you know, we don't need to go out. We don't need to hang around with each other. We don't need to talk that much. Yeah, that would not be good. Right, hon?
2: Right.
1: Amen. I know. But what about our Lord? The reason he came is to restore our fellowship with the Father so we can have that fellowship with God. And that's really what the Word of God is all about. Yeah, we can't be physically with Jesus, but we can be with him as we read his Word and the Spirit opens it up to our hearts and our lives. And it's tough. There's a battle. You know, I called our study this morning very simply the purpose of Jude. Why did he write this letter or this epistle? What was the purpose? And the purpose is he wanted to wake Christians up to contend for the faith that has been entrusted to them. I don't know if you saw, and I spoke about this a little bit ago, but on June 11th, the editor, it was in the opinion section of the Herald Times Reporter, and it was from a pastor in town and signed by several other pastors from various denominations promoting Pride Month, promoting the gay, homosexual, LGBTQ, whatever. You know, they keep adding things, you know, the whole alphabet we'll put in there. Supporting it, saying it's great that they love people and all that. And Tony was very kind. He sent it to me. I think he wanted my blood pressure to rise. So, and you succeeded. And asked if I would write a rebuttal. Well, absolutely. And they actually put it in the Herald Times Reporter opinion section today. And I basically said, look, does that mean because you love people and you're tolerant that you accept everything and everything and anything anyone does? Of course it doesn't. So you're judging what's right and what's wrong. And we judge by God's word. And to say that I don't love someone is not right. You see, if I love someone, I'm going to tell them the truth. If I don't love them, I'll tell them whatever they want to hear. Why do you think I do what I do? Do you think I like to speak these things? Because I know there's conviction, because there's conviction in my heart with a lot of this stuff. Because I love the people that God has entrusted to me, and I'm going to give them the truth no matter how hard it hurts sometimes. Especially when we're dealing with forgiveness. I've said it before, that's one of the hardest ones. You mean that person that offended me, abused me, said those things about me, was mean to me, did this, did that? Yeah. You're to forgive them as Christ has forgiven you. And I did a tally. I haven't finished all the things I did wrong. But this person did one thing wrong. And God forgave me of all my sins. Now he says, forgive that person. You see, those are hard issues. But conviction is an important part of studying the Word of God. He's speaking to us. How many of you think that you've already attained that perfection in reality? Yeah, in a spiritual sense we have, but none of us. So that means God is continuing to work on us. And it hurts, doesn't it? It's like the, you know, sculptor carving a stone statue. Yeah, the statue's not real. It doesn't hurt. But there's pain when he takes those chips off of our block and is conforming us into his image. Now, it's interesting because as Jude writes this letter, and the reason I think it's so short is because he doesn't go into a whole lot of detail. He lists some phrases and says some things, and he expects you to know the whole background of what he's talking about. I think that's interesting. And if we don't know it, we need to search these things out. Because we need to know what we believe and why we believe it. Because we're going to be challenged. Our faith is going to be challenged. Now, who's the writer? Well, this isn't difficult. You know, it's difficult for liberals to figure out who the writer is because they can write volumes of the different people and that you can't really know. But I think it's pretty simple. It's Jude. But who? Which Jude or Judas in the Bible? There's the Judas who is the son of James, not Iscariot, one of the apostles, according to Luke 6:16. And it doesn't seem like he wrote this letter. There's not a whole lot of information about him. Then there was Judas, also named Barsabbas, who was accompanied by Paul and Barnabas and Silas to Antioch, according to Acts 15:22. Again, we don't know a whole lot about him. And I believe that the Jude or Judas that wrote this letter is none other than the half-brother of Jesus and the brother of James, who wrote the epistle bearing his name. Because he tells us that he's the brother of James. So it kind of makes it easy for us. Now, I realize there's a lot of people that go, wait a minute, Pastor Joe. Jesus didn't have brothers and sisters. Remember Mary? She was a virgin all her life. Do we get that from the scriptures or do we get that from tradition? We get that from tradition. It's not from the scriptures. You won't find it anywhere that Mary was a virgin all her life. Yes, Jesus was conceived by the power of the Holy Spirit coming upon Mary. He was virgin born. But after the birth of Jesus, we see Joseph and Mary enjoy a normal marriage relationship, including sex. Matthew 1:25, we're told that Joseph did not know her till she had brought forth her firstborn son, and he called his name Jesus. That's pretty clear. After the birth of Jesus, Mary and Joseph had a normal sexual relationship in their marriage. Matthew 13:54-56. Now it came to pass when Jesus had finished these parables that he departed from there. And when he had come to his own country, he taught them in their synagogue. So they were astonished and said, where did this man get this wisdom and these mighty works? Is this not the carpenter's son? Is not his mother called Mary and his brothers James, Joseph, Simon, and Judas? And his sisters, are they not all with us? Where did this man get all these things? So he had brothers and sisters. We see it in Mark chapter 6, verses 1 through 3 as well. Now, the other question is, when did Jude get saved? And we have to remember that prior to the death and resurrection of Jesus, his brothers did not believe that he was the Messiah, the Savior of the world. In fact, they thought he was kind of crazy, and they tried to protect him during times of his earthly ministry. In fact, John 7:5, for even his brothers did not believe in him. It'd be kind of hard to realize that your brother is the Son of God, you know. That would be a tough one, right? You know, give me the evidence. I don't know. But they struggled with it. What changed them? They saw the resurrected Christ. They saw him. They believed that at least James saw the risen Lord, according to 1 Corinthians 15:7. So he probably passed it on to his brothers and sisters. And in Acts 1:14, as the apostles and other disciples were gathered in the upper room, we're told these all continued with one accord in prayer and supplication with the women and Mary, the mother of Jesus, and with his brothers. So they're gathered in the upper room. Why? Because they're believers now. So I believe that Jude is the half-brother of Jesus and the brother of James, and he wrote this letter or epistle to counter the apostasy that was coming into the church. And it's interesting because Paul tells us that the Lord's brothers were known very well in the early church. 1 Corinthians 9:5. Do we have no right to take along a believing wife as do also the other apostles, the brothers of the Lord and Cephas? So yeah, they were well known. And the timing of this letter is, I believe it's before the fall of Jerusalem in 70 AD. Others say it was later, but there's no mention of the fall. That was a big event. I think Jude would have mentioned it. So I think it was earlier than that, someplace at 67 to 70 AD. But, you know, for me, I have a little introduction to this letter in my Bible. And I thought it was kind of interesting what it says, because I think it plays out this whole idea of what this letter is all about, and I'll share it with you. This is what it said. Fight, contend, do battle. When apostasy arises, when false teachers emerge, when the truth of God is attacked, it's time to fight for the faith. Only believers who are spiritually in shape can answer the summons. At the beginning of his letter, Jude focuses on the believer's common salvation, but then feels compelled to challenge them to contend for their faith. The danger is real. False teachers have crept into the church, turning God's grace into unbound license to do as they please. Jude reminds such men of God's past dealings with unbelieving Israel, disobedient angels, and wicked Sodom and Gomorrah. In the face of such danger, Christians should not be caught off guard. The challenge is great, but so is the God who is able to keep them from stumbling. Absolutely. You know, think about it. Luke gave us the Acts of the Apostles, the start of the church, how things came together for the church. Jude comes along, and you know what he does? He gives us a different viewpoint. He gives us the Acts of the Apostates, these false teachers who had come into the church. And as fitting as that was in Jude's day, it fits perfectly with the days we're living in. You know, think about it. Many of the letters that are written here in the New Testament, what are they coming against? The false teaching that already had crept into the church. Isn't that amazing? And we see it growing leaps and bounds today. These false teachers with their destructive doctrines are really doctrines of demons, moving us away from God. And again, with social media, this stuff spreads quicker than ever before. And we see that. And why is it so dangerous? Because these apostates claim to be Christian. They use that title, and yet they spread these false truths and lead people away from God, and people are following it. I'm going to share this with you. I did several months ago share it with you, but listen to it, and then I'll tell you who it's from. In the institutional church composed of professing Christians who are in many cases not Christian, look for many things to happen. This is what he said. With increasing frequency, the leadership of the denominations will be captured by those who completely reject the historic truths of the Bible, deny doctrines which, according to Christ himself, are crucial to believe in order to be a Christian. In some of the largest Protestant denominations, this has already taken place. The few remaining institutions which are not yet dominated by the disbelievers will go downhill in the same manner. There will be unprecedented mergers of denominations into religious conglomerates. This will occur for two reasons. First, most denominations were formed because of deep convictions about certain spiritual truths. As more of these truths are discarded as irrelevant because of unbelief in biblical authority, there will be no reason to be divided. Unity is certainly important to have, but never, according to the teachings of Christ, at the expense of crucial truths of Christianity. Secondly, a minister's depart from the truths of the Bible, They lose the authority and power that it has to meet real human needs. And as many ministers are not truly born spiritually themselves and are consequently without the illumination of God's Spirit, they no longer will be able to hold their present congregations, much less attract others. So they resort to social action gimmicks, super organization, and elaborate programs as a substitute. As Paul predicted concerning these ministers in the last days, holding to a form of godliness, literally religion, although they have denied its power. And again, he says, they are always learning and never able to come to the knowledge of the truth. He nailed it, right? He nailed it. That's exactly what we see in churches across America today. All kinds of gimmicks, social programs to attract the people into the church. And they move away from the truths of God found in the Word of God. The interesting thing to me is the person who wrote this. Hal Lindsey wrote it. And he wrote it in his book, The Late Great Planet Earth, that came out in 1970, 53 years ago. And I will challenge you, even read some of the things that Spurgeon said, what he predicted about the church. And no one heeded the warnings. God gave us this warning in his word. These teachers gave us a warning also. And we're not heeding the warning. Like I said, how can you promote a church saying the first thing that makes this church so great is we have coffee and donuts? I don't get that. I'm sorry. But that's what we're seeing. A departure from the truths of God because these apostates say they believe the Bible, and yet they deny the inspiration of the Scriptures. They deny the authority of the Scriptures, and they twist it to fit their own ideas. You know, years ago when we first got started here, we were known as the church that taught the word, and it was a derogatory idea. They were putting us down. Oh, yeah, Calvary, those are the ones that teach the word, teach the Bible. Well, that's not bad. Praise God for that. Of course it is. What else do I have? Nothing. And so why do people take this stuff in? Because it feeds the flesh. I don't know about you, but it's really easy to feed my flesh. I like to eat. And believe me, I've got plenty of insulin at home. I can eat all I want. But I choose to eat that which is going to be healthy for me. Same is true in the spiritual aspect. There's a lot of stuff out there, but is it going to help you grow spiritually speaking? And that's what we need to look at. Or is it going to take us away? I mean, again, how do you have in churches Christian witches? I guess I don't get that, but they do. Christian tarot cards, they Christianized it. It's, what are you talking about? You can't Christianize that. Grave sucking. Some of you are like, what's he talking about? Go lay on the grave of some famous Christian person and you suck their energy out into your body. It's demonic. Well, let's wake up, guys. You know, we have to contend for the faith. And it's even worse that many of them deny the deity of Jesus, his virgin birth, his sinless life, the blood atonement, that Jesus is the only way, and on, these doctrines of demons go, leading people away from God. They're pretenders of the faith, and they have a huge following. And even though Jude had primarily apostates in mind when he wrote this epistle, again, these comments can apply to anyone in the church that teaches false doctrine because all of them are dangerous and do irreparable damage to the local church. One pastor said, without question, the greatest threat to the church has always been false teaching. Its subtle insincerity make it a spiritual poison unlike any other. While external threats such as religious persecution and the world's animosity are certainly unpleasant, the wounds they inflict are only physical and the injuries they cause only temporary. The deadliest false teaching, on the other hand, comes not from deceptive non-Christian religions outside of the church, but from spiritual pretenders inside the church. And the resulting damage is far greater than those caused by any external assault. The casualties are spiritual and the consequences are eternal. Absolutely. We need to understand that we have to contend for the faith that's been entrusted to us today. And this is a survival manual for us. How do we contend in these last days? Who are these apostates? What are they into? And that's what Jude is going to be talking about. You know, I think for Christians today, they want life to be played out on a playground.

0: That's all the time we have for today's teaching. If you would like a personal copy of this message, mention today's date when you contact us. Our mailing address is Calvary Chapel, Manitowoc, Post Office Box 224, Manitowoc, Wisconsin 54221-0224. Our telephone number is area code 920-682-6163. Or visit us on the web at www.thesustainingword.com, where you can listen to past studies and review the study notes. It is the hope of Pastor Joe and the congregation of Calvary Chapel, Manitowoc, that you would grow in the grace and knowledge of our Lord and Savior, Jesus Christ. Until next time, may the Lord nourish you with His sustaining word.
1: This is Ministerial Minute from Mike. Today's verse is James 5:16. Confess your trespasses one to another and pray for one another that you may be healed. The effective, fervent prayer of a righteous man avails much. I know what you're thinking, to quote Thomas Mangum. Are we told to confess our sins to one another? Ex homologeo means to confess or profess openly. However, the idea is that we're so transparent with one another and we share our secrets, our hopes, dreams, failures, and joys. Discretion is needed, but confessing our sin is a reminder that no one is above sinning. This requires trust, which can only be developed over time. The idea in the rest of the verse is that we would then pray for one another. Intercessory prayer is needed for all saints, and we know that someone who is fervent in their prayers can accomplish much. As a body, how much more power is there when we come together and pray for one another? And some illnesses are a direct result of sin, and confession can lead to healing. This has been Ministerial Minute for Mike. Thank you for listening.
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3: Who can forgive sins but God only? Only God can forgive sin, you see. No judge has any right to let a criminal off. His business is to enforce the law. God's the moral ruler of this universe, and he must defend his own laws. He can't be lawless. That's just one thing even God can't be. Having made the laws, why, he obeys those laws. And his laws are inexorable. They're not changed at all. But you and I are guilty before God. We need forgiveness of sins, and he forgives, not just because he's big-hearted. He forgives us because Christ paid the penalty for our sin.
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5: 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Won't you come?

Titus chapter 2, verses 11 through 15. For the grace of God that brings salvation has appeared to all men, teaching us that, denying ungodliness and worldly lusts, we should live soberly, righteously, and godly in the present age, looking for the blessed hope and glorious appearing of our great God and Savior Jesus Christ, who gave himself for us, that he might redeem us from every lawless deed and purify for himself his own special people, zealous for good works. Speak these things, exhort and rebuke with all authority. Let no one despise you. This has been your sustaining word of the day, brought to you by Calvary Chapel of Manitowoc.

0: Welcome to Teach Us His Ways, an in-depth verse-by-verse study of God's inerrant word with Dr. Andy Woods, senior pastor of Sugarland Bible Church in Sugarland, Texas. 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
1: Let's go ahead and open in a word of prayer. Father, we're grateful for today. Grateful for Independence Day, which is coming up this week. Mindful of your many blessings you've given to us just by virtue of the fact that we live in the United States of America. Although America and Americans aren't better than everyone else, American exceptionalism certainly communicates the idea that America is the exception to the rule. The normal rule being most civilizations have multiple revolutions and constitutions, and here we are 200 plus years later functioning under the same constitution given to us at the inception of our republic. And we understand that that is your hand of grace that allowed that. America not being a perfect place, but certainly the exception to the rule around the world. So help us to keep you and our focus this particular week as we celebrate Independence Day. Help us to see it as really a Christian holiday, as John Quincy Adams, the sixth president of the United States, said, the highest holy days of Christianity are Christmas, Resurrection Sunday, and Independence Day, because that's when the principles of Christianity were codified into actual legal documents, the Declaration of Independence and the United States Constitution. And we would have nothing had it not been for the influence of your word on the founding of our republic. Help us to keep those thoughts in mind as we celebrate this particular week coming up, Independence Day. Thank you for today. Thank you for the ministry of the word. Thank you for preachers and teachers all around this country and all around the world that are willing to stand up in the pulpit today and rightfully divide your word so as to feed your sheep. In preparation for that ministry, Lord, we're just going to take a few moments of silence to do personal business before you by way of confession. 1 John chapter 1, verse 9, not to restore our position, but to restore broken fellowship if need be, so we can receive completely and totally from you, both in Sunday school and the main service that follows through the illuminating ministry of the Spirit of God. Bless us now, Lord, as we study. We do invite change. We invite things that only the Spirit can do, conversions if need be, correction if need be, encouragement if need be in our personal lives. We'll be careful to give you all the praise and the glory. We ask these things in Jesus' name, and God's people said, amen. Well, let's take our Bibles this morning and open them to 2 Thessalonians chapter 3 and verse 4. Paul the Apostle writes a little three-chapter book on the three C's. Each C is in a different chapter of the book, so it's easy outline to remember. First, he commends the Thessalonians for their growth. Secondly, he corrects the Thessalonians because they had received a forged letter allegedly coming from Paul telling them that they were in the tribulation period, and Paul, in the heart of chapter 2, it says, no, you're not in the tribulation period. For five reasons, which we've worked through carefully. And then chapter 3 is consequences. So the more time a Christian, unfortunately there's a view out there that says a Christian can never be deceived. If that's what you think as a Christian, then you're already deceived. Because a Christian very much can be deceived. I mean, you see the deception in verse 2 of chapter 2. Well, actually, look at verse 3 of chapter 2. Let no one in any way deceive you. So why write that if a Christian can never be deceived? So these folks here were under deception. They thought the day of the Lord had started, And that led to bad life choices. Unorthodoxy leads to unorthopraxy. Bad doctrine leads to bad practices. And the bad practices come to the surface in chapter 3. So if you think you're in the tribulation period and Jesus is going to touch down on planet Earth in less than 7 years, then, I mean, why would you pay back your credit card debt? Why pay down your mortgage? Why save up for retirement? Why put, you know, save up to put your kids in school? Because it all doesn't matter. Jesus is coming back. Unfortunately, a lot of people think that way. I've run into a lot of people that just say, well, I'm not going to vote in the next election because Jesus is coming back. What good does it do? I would just suggest gently that we read chapter 3 of 2 Thessalonians, because what we're going to discover there is eschatology, the study of the end, should never be used as an excuse to escape basic life's responsibilities. Yes, Jesus is coming back. We teach that over and over again here, but we don't know exactly when. And so in the interim, God says, occupy until I come. Be a good steward of everything in your life until I return, including your own country.

And before he wraps up the letter in the conclusion, he gets into this subject of reciprocal prayer, where Paul tells the Thessalonians, I want you to pray for me for two things, and I'm going to pray for you for three things. I don't know what it is about my personality, but I like the parts of the Bible that no one ever talks about. I mean, everybody knows about chapter 2 and the day of the Lord and all of these kinds of things. And everybody knows, if you know a little bit about the Bible, you know about the exhortation, he who shall not work shall not eat, which is coming. You guys like to eat? I like to eat. Amen. I know that's hard for you to believe. So Paul says, well, if you like to eat, then you should work, right? Be self-sufficient. So people know about that, but it's for whatever reason, people kind of skip over these five verses about prayer. But I'm just riveted on these verses because it reveals the importance of prayer. And then when you pray, what are you supposed to pray about exactly? So you really get a heart into the Apostle Paul concerning the importance of prayer. So verses 1 through 5, which, Lord willing, we're going to finish today, and I've said that for like 3 months probably, deals with this subject of prayer. So verses 1 and 2, which we've already covered, is Paul says to the Thessalonians, here's what you need to pray about for me. When you pray for me, pray for two things: the effectiveness of my ministry in dispensing the word, and number two, my deliverance or protection from wicked and perverse men. So if you want to know how to pray for a spiritual leader, those would be two major cues or clues that you could use in your prayer life. And then Paul turns around and then he says, okay, I've asked you to pray for me for two things. Now here's what I'm going to pray for you about, you Thessalonians. I'm going to pray for you for three things. Number one, protection from Satan. Number two, that's in verse three. Number two, continued obedience in the word of God. And number three, greater intimacy with God. That's in verse five. So this protection from Satan, he says, I'm praying that you be protected from Satan. We covered that last time. We spent the whole time there on verse 3. I mean, why would Paul pray for the Thessalonians to be protected from Satan if, as many people teach, we're in the kingdom now and Satan is already bound? That's the doctrine of amillennialism. And its kissing cousin is postmillennialism. And both of them are the idea that we're in some kind of spiritual form of the kingdom now and Satan is already bound. So we're not or we're not post here at Sugarland Bible Church. We're pre-tribulational and pre-millennial, meaning the kingdom will not come until Jesus touches down on planet Earth, and he'll bring in the kingdom. The church will not bring in the kingdom. Before the kingdom comes, there's going to be a time of 7 years of tribulation that the church will be rescued out of via the rapture. That's called pre-tribulationalism. So we are pre-pre. We don't even eat post-toasties here. So we're not mid-trib, post-trib, post-millennial, amillennial. We're pre-pre. What's your eschatology at Sugarland Bible Church? Easy answer, pre-pre. And one of the reasons we're pre-pre is you have all of these names and titles of Satan showing us that he is currently ruling this world, which wouldn't make any sense if we're in the kingdom now. So some of these we went through last time, but just by way of review, and we won't go through every verse, but he's the prince of this world. You can see the verses there in parenthesis. He's the god of this age. He's the prince and power of the air. He is the one that the believer wrestles with. That's why we have to put on the full armor of God. He is the one roaming about like a roaring lion seeking someone to devour. And he is the one that the whole world lies within his power. 1 John chapter 5, verse 19. And you can scream at Satan. You can yell at Satan. You can go on offense against Satan all you want.

But the truth of the matter is this structure will not change until Jesus touches down on planet Earth and dispatches an angel to bind Satan in the abyss, and then the millennial kingdom will proceed from that point on for 1,000 years. So the church is not given the divine resources to bring in the kingdom. Jesus alone will do that. And until that happens, we are on enemy territory. And once you understand this, a lot of the designations that Paul gives to the church start to make sense. For example, in 2 Corinthians 5, verse 20, he calls us ambassadors. Now think about that for a minute. If I am an ambassador, if I'm America's ambassador to Iran, I'm not on Iranian soil to bring in regime change. Okay? I am there to represent American values on Iranian soil. That's what the Christian is in the world today. Lights in the midst of a crooked and perverse generation. Philippians chapter 2. Salt and light, Matthew 5. We are not here to bring in the kingdom. Not that you can't have a positive influence on culture and sort of delay the decay. But all of that activity cannot and will not bring in the kingdom. I mean, I'm basically a conservative politically. That's the way I would like the world to work. I think the world would work a lot better under a conservative philosophy than a liberal philosophy. But I have to remind myself at the end of the day that political conservatism, as important as it is not going to bring in the kingdom either. Neither is liberalism, for that matter. In fact, liberalism might actually escalate our way into the New World Order. So then, if all of this is true, then why are we here? Well, we're here to be ambassadors. We're here to be salt and light. We're here to represent God's values on the devil's turf. We're not here for regime change, because the regime change can't happen until the angel is dispatched to bind Satan at the beginning of the millennial kingdom. Then you're going to get your regime change. So this is basically a chart that we frequently use, and it shows you our eschatology in a nutshell. It's basically pre-tribulational with the rapture. So I'm learning how to use all this wonderful stuff they've given me here. Let's see. Oh, well, I'm not doing very well, am I? Let's try this again here. Well, that's not working well either. And if I sit here and try to figure it out, our time will be gone, so I'm not even going to try. I'm going to give up, which is not a good attitude either, is it? But there you have the rapture, followed by the 7-year tribulation period. The 7-year tribulation period is not for the church. The 7-year tribulation period is for the salvation of the nation of Israel and the pouring out of God's wrath on planet Earth and the eviction of Satan from planet Earth. Then comes the second advent, then comes the kingdom. So we're there in that parenthetical mark called the church age. We're living before the rapture, before the tribulation period, before the second advent, and before the kingdom. So you have to have this structure straight to figure out what it is we're doing here. And what we're doing here is we're representing kingdom values in the devil's world. We are ambassadors. So since Satan currently is a convicted foe, but not a sentenced foe. Do you see the difference? There's two phases in a trial, the conviction stage and the sentencing phase. Satan is convicted. I mean, he's going down. He was convicted at the cross. But the penalty hasn't been imposed yet. So since we're living in between Satan's conviction and the imposition of the sentence, which will take place when the angel is dispatched to bind Satan in the abyss for 1,000 years, since we're living in between, the devil is just wreaking havoc in the world. It's like dealing with somebody that knows that they're going down. It's inevitable that they're going down. And so their agenda is just to take as many people down with them as they possibly can. So look at all of these things Satan has done in this interim time period. In the past, he lied to Adam and Eve. He corrupted the pre-flood gene pool. Got a lot of questions about that, by the way, on social media.
Go to our Angelology series if you want the in-depth teaching on that, and go to the last six lessons where we explain that passage thoroughly. He accused and he afflicted Job. He disputed Michael regarding Moses' body. He tempted David to take a census. He accused the high priest Joshua. He tempted Christ. He tested Peter. He possessed Judas. One of the most painful things you could do as a teacher is listen to yourself teach after the fact. And it's like, wow, I really messed that up. I messed that up. And last week I said Satan possessed Jesus. Okay, that's an error. Satan did not possess Jesus. He possessed Judas, John 13, verse 27. Not the first mistake I've made, and it won't be the last. And then notice 1 Thessalonians 2, verse 18, he hindered Paul. And I have it underlined because this is why Paul is praying for the Thessalonians to be protected from Satan. Because Paul himself knew what an obstacle Satan was in his own life and ministry. So back in the first letter, 1 Thessalonians 2, verse 18, and remember the two Thessalonian letters are written back to back. Back in the first letter, Paul writes in 1 Thessalonians 2, verse 18, "For we wanted to come to you, I, Paul." Now, Paul typically doesn't reinsert his own name into his letter after the opening salutation. But in this case, he reinserts his name because he's so serious about the subject matter. "For we wanted to come to you, I, Paul, more than once." And when you kind of track the language down in the extra-biblical literature, it's like a tail wagging behind a dog. It's used that way outside the Bible, the verbs and so forth that are used here. In other words, Paul says, "I kept trying to come to you like a tail wagging behind a dog. I kept wanting to come to you, but every time I wanted to come to you, Satan kept stopping me." And Paul had to explain that to him because they, as new Christians, were saying, "Paul hasn't come back to us because he doesn't care about us." Paul says, that's the furthest reality possible. I do care about you. I'm your mother. I'm your father, spiritually speaking. I kept wanting to come to you, but Satan kept throwing up roadblocks. Now, he doesn't tell us what Satan did, how Satan did it. He just is very clear that Satan, as Hal Lindsey wrote in the title of his Revelation commentary years ago, I love the title. It's entitled, "Satan is Alive and Well on Planet Earth." Actually, that's not his Revelation commentary. His Revelation commentary is, "There's a New World Coming." But he wrote another book after his most famous book, The Late Great Planet Earth, called "Satan is Alive and Well on Planet Earth." And I love that title because it captures the biblical truth that we're living in the devil's world. So since Paul had personally experienced obstruction by Satan, he's praying for the Thessalonians that they would be protected from Satan there. In 2 Thessalonians 3, verse 3. In other words, Paul says, "I've got firsthand experience in dealing with the devil." Just continuing with this list, and we gave this last time, so I'm going over it fast here, just by way of remembrance. Satan afflicted Paul with a thorn in the flesh. Satan influenced Ananias and Sapphira to lie to the Holy Spirit. Satan snatches the Word of God from people's hearts when the Bible is taught. It's just a fascinating study. If I could put on a hidden camera on myself and let you follow me around the whole day, it's like I have unbroken concentration when I'm watching a movie on TV. Can absorb it perfectly for 2 hours. But then it comes time to study the Bible and prepare for Bible study, and my mind is going every possible direction. There have been countless times where we've tried to do our podcast where right when we start, boom, here comes the SLBC lawnmowers. I mean, it's almost like clockwork. Well, what day are they coming? Well, Wednesday or Thursday. All right, well, let's do the podcast on Wednesday. Here come the lawnmowers on Wednesday.
All right, let's move it to Thursday. That'll fix the problem. Here come the lawnmowers on Thursday. And not that mowing the lawn is some kind of evil thing. I mean, praise the Lord for lawnmowers. It's just fascinating that all that noise starts right when we're ready to do the podcast. So finally, it's fortunate we have deacons here who are a lot smarter than the church staff. And Bill Mitchie, who's out there, said, well, what days are you not going to be here? Well, we're not going to be here Monday, and we're not going to do the podcast on Friday. And he calls the lawnmower and says, you guys come Monday and Friday. So thank you, Bill Mitchie, for binding Satan out of the lawnmowers. But it's, I mean, just watch it happen. I mean, when the word of God is taught, your minds too will travel all kinds of different directions. Gee, I'm getting hungry. My stomach is growling. Boy, I need to talk to so-and-so before I leave. I mean, it's a tremendous angelic conflict that's going on whenever the word of God is proclaimed, because Luke 8, verse 12 says Satan wants to blind the mind. He doesn't want the word of God to go into a human heart, because the word of God does not return void. He understands its power. So he perpetually works to snatch the word of God from either the unbeliever or, in some cases, God's people. That, by the way, is why we have the child policy that we have here. You know, children under age 10, you know, we encourage them to go into the children's ministry, or young mothers with separation anxiety, you know, we encourage you to go into the fellowship hall where the service is live streamed. Because if a child is in here, eventually what's going to happen, and I've never seen this go well in all the years I've been doing this, is the child will start screaming or crying, and then all of a sudden the focus becomes, oh, look at that cute little baby over there. And when you're doing that, then you're not paying attention to the word of God being taught. So the child policy is not some kind of anti-child mentality. It's just put in place because we basically know how Satan operates. Satan rules the world, 1 John 5, verse 19. He blinds the mind. That's why you can be arguing with people about Christianity, and it's like talking to a brick wall. Why is that? Because Satan has taken their mind and blinded it, so they can't see. So they don't need more yelling and screaming. And keep that in mind when you're on social media and people are putting up their objections to Christianity. You know, you keep thinking, if I put up this verse or use this argument, then everything's going to be fine. Well, the truth of the matter is, not necessarily, because Satan is blinding the mind. It's what you're involved in is an angelic conflict. And at some point, you have to withdraw from the conversation if it's not going anywhere, and pray to the Lord. Because only the Lord can help a person in that condition.

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1: 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Hi, this is Max from Calvary Chapel of Manitowoc, and I would like to invite you to join us as we study through God's Word on Thursday evenings at 7 p.m. and on Sunday mornings at 10 a.m. Calvary Chapel is located at 1208 South 10th Street in Manitowoc.
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3: It's 62 degrees.
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0: Walking the Old Path, the radio ministry outreach of Old Path Ministries in Texas. Walking the Old Path is a chapter-by-chapter, verse-by-verse study of God's Word, from Genesis to the book of Revelation. Everybody, and welcome back to the show. Today we're going to be continuing on. So if you have your Bible handy, as always, join us as we stay the course by walking the old path. Pastor Chris?
1: The fool is the person who absolutely has contempt and loathing for the things of God and for that kind of instruction. They want nothing to do with it. And it's going to be reflected in what happens with their lives. Verse 8 tells us, so, given that as understanding, again, verse 7 is the key to understanding all of this. It helps us to know why and what's the motivation behind it. And for people to understand that there is a choice that is to be made, God is very clear on what he expects. Man is going to do it, that would be wisdom, or man is going to reject it, that would be foolishness or folly, and it's going to always have that way of looking at any topic that he deals with. So he says then, my son, hear the instruction of your father, and do not forsake the law of your mother, for they will be graceful ornament on your head and chains around your neck. So, second part to what he's just said, fear the Lord, and then there's also that recognition of the people that God has given to you as mother and father. And again, we understand there's a great assumption here is that the mother and the father have given godly counsel and that they are godly people themselves. Again, he's writing to a nation that is supposed to be governed by God, walking according to the law. This doesn't always work in a secular sense, although you may have people that are mothers and fathers who gave you great advice who were not, you know, didn't care about those things of the Lord. You can have those one-off things. But if I'm going to look at parents that are walking honorably before the Lord, the mother and the father, and the things that they're passing along, if that's godly counsel, then it is absolutely to be heeded. I know that there are some parents that have given us counsel that's like, and once we come to know the Lord for sure, we would never go to them for any kind of counsel because they're just not going to give godly counsel. This is just to say, this is the assumption is that the people who are giving the counsel are worthy of honoring that counsel. So that's just implied here. It's assumed that that's the case. So if the person will hear the things that his mother and his father instruct him, then they will be as though outward adornments. The way that you will be able to present yourself will be adorned with these valuable things, these principles of how you're supposed to conduct yourself. So he's using imagery to help us to understand if you're applying things that are based upon knowledge and wisdom, they will adorn you in your day-to-day life and people will see them. They're valuable to you, what you've learned. So he goes on and he says this. In verse 10, he's going to give a for instance that runs through verse 19. My son, if sinners entice you, and the enticing is that they put before you something that just sounds so good to do, I want to do this, they're going to kind of bring you along with their enticements and kind of get you to comply with what they're wanting to do, and you'll see what that is. If sinners entice you, do not consent. That means simply don't show a willingness to do as they're doing. We've heard this from parents, I'm sure. Look, don't hang around with those kids. They're nothing but trouble. We've probably heard all of that from them. Again, take it a step further. If this is godly counsel that's given, there's a spiritual dynamic to this as well, more than just the way of handling, you know, your day-to-day of life. Though here, he's not talking about people that would lead them to some kind of spiritual destruction. These are just really awful things that are being spoken of here. And they're more of a person-to-person, day-to-day kind of thing. You'll see here in a moment. So my son, if sinners entice you, and the sinners are the people, these would be the unwise, of course. If sinners entice you, do not consent. Don't comply with it. Don't be willing. And if they say to you, come with us, let us lie in wait to shed blood. Let us lurk secretly for the innocent without cause. And let us swallow them alive like Sheol, and whole like those who go down into the pit, and we shall find all kinds of precious possessions. Now, you're going to find that these are the same kind of people that we're going to look at These are the characteristics of the things that God hates, and you'll see those when we get to Proverbs 6. So the scenario that he's laying out here are those people who would look to plunder from someone else, because that's the idea. They'll have these precious things that we can just take from them, so let's lay in wait for them. Now, this is something, of course, that God would have absolute contempt and hatred for this kind of action. And so here's the father saying, hey, if these people come along and they say, these people have things that we want, so let's lay in wait for them. And this is even to the point of putting them to death. This idea of, you know, laying in wait, shedding blood, and sending them down to the grave is one part of it, or like throwing them into a pit, something where you would ensnare animals or enemies. Again, this is the young man. If you have people come around you of this kind of character who have no problems doing violence to people, who want to just take what belongs to others and doing harm to them in the meantime, these are the people that are, it doesn't seem like it's very difficult to try to see, yeah, these are the kind of people that you should steer clear of. But it also helps us to notice, and we see this in our world around us, there are plenty of people just like this. They don't care that they didn't earn it. They don't care that it doesn't belong to them. They just take whatever they want to by force. And in fact, when you think of the way that mankind does things, this is really kind of prevalent in much of the world. This is just the way that things work in that part of the world. There's very little in the way of authorities and governments. It's every man for himself, and you know, the strong survive. That's just kind of human nature. So these are the kind of people that this son is being told to avoid. So if they say, come with us, let us lie in wait, verse 11, to shed blood, let us lurk secretly for the innocent without cause. And if you notice that phrasing probably sounds very similar to what David would have said a number of times in the Psalms. The things that they do to David would say this of himself, the things that they do to me, they do without cause. It's just because the people that are being spoken about here, the victims, are just targets of opportunity. Other than they have things that the other people want that they didn't earn, they want to take it from them, and they'll do this kind of violence to them. You know, man left without any kind of restraint kind of defaults to this. And we see it in so much of the rest of the world. Sadly enough, we see a lot of it starting in this country here from people who have come from other parts of the world, and that's just their second nature. But we're seeing those reports and have for the past few years. Pretty scary stuff. So let us lurk secretly for the innocent without cause. Let us swallow them up alive like Sheol, or the grave where people go when they die, and whole like those who go down into a pit, somebody who falls into something that's been dug out for the sense of entrapment, or however it may be. The pit's pretty straightforward. We shall find all kinds of precious possessions if we do this. So it would be a way of neutralizing the people who have it, and in their absence we can go plunder the things that they have. So all kinds of precious possessions, and we will fill our own houses with spoil. So then back to the enticement. Cast in your lot among us, and let us all have one purse. We'll divide it up equally. So there is the thing. Just join our numbers, and when it all comes down and we divvy it all up, we'll all have our own portion. So throw in with us. So he says this, my son, do not walk in the way of them, and keep your foot from their path. For their feet run to evil, and they make haste to shed blood. That is very, very similar. Like I said, we're going to get to this when we get to Proverbs 6. But this is enumerated of the seven things that God hates. And he hates when people, this kind of mentality, that people are quick to shed innocent blood. And so, again, to this group of people, the ones that are like this, they have one objective. That is, what can I get for myself? And someone else has something that I want, and I'll do violence to them, and I'll do it without any thought whatsoever. And that's ultimately what's being spoken of here. There's no remorse. There's nothing about it that brings them to a place of reckoning. They're just there to do the plundering and to take what belongs to someone else. So it says, again, verse 15, don't walk in the way. And wherever it is that they go, keep your foot from their path. Don't follow their lead. And for their feet run to evil, and they make haste to shed blood. Surely in vain the net is spread in the sight of any bird. But they lie in wait for their own blood, and they lurk secretly for their own lives. Now, here is where Solomon says, and tries to use again some imagery, here's what you really need to understand. These people who think that they can just they can just plunder and that they can victimize those who might have things, just know that eventually it comes back on them as well. So the thing that they think that they are as the predator, they're going to get to the place of it leading to their ultimate destruction. And he uses this imagery, and it's seen a couple of different ways. But as far as a bird is concerned, one of the views of this is what they believe that Solomon's getting at here, is if a trap is set down for a bird, that bird will see it and avoid it. And again, the other idea is maybe thought of a different way. If the people or if the people already recognize that the bird is going to see the trap, they don't even lay it for they don't lay the trap for it themselves. So what seems to work is that first one, that if it's something that's seen as a snare, they'll try to avoid it. But these people here are going to fall into their own trap. That's when you finally weed through all the different opinions, he really is trying to say that everything that they're looking to do is going to ultimately lead to their own destruction. So he says, but they lie in wait for their own blood, and they lurk secretly for their own lives. So are the ways of everyone who is greedy for gain, and it takes away the life of its owners. That probably is the best way of trying to get to what he's been saying over those previous verses. Whatever somebody devises for themselves, it's going to end up coming back on them, whether they're going to be plundered by somebody just like them. And again, I don't know if you're like this, sometimes documentaries are kind of interesting. And you know that when it comes to crime syndicates, these are people who everything that they have by dishonest gain. And so the money that they have or the drugs that they have or whatever it is that they're trafficking in, they're always on the lookout for somebody who's going to try and take it from them, though they have probably taken it from someone else. So the idea that there's always someone else out there just as awful as you are, and sometimes even worse, you're always on the lookout for them. So this stuff is going to ultimately come back on them, whether they're judged for it, whether they're caught and prosecuted, however it may be, you know, however that was done judicially then, or if it's just that worse people show up and they do to you what you've done to others. That's the point to it. Now, if you take the first couple of verses that we looked at here, this is what a father would be saying, and Solomon has already put in his own words, just listen to what I've said to you, and here, let me give you an example. Now, if a person will walk this way, they'll avoid the ultimate outcome that's just been said there in that last verse. So, son, there are going to be people that you'll encounter, and they're going to try to entice you to do something that you should never think of doing. Not only is it wrong, but it will ultimately lead to your demise. So don't have any part of this. And it's pretty common sense. And, you know, each of us can probably look back in our own lives and probably hadn't been anything anywhere near this nefarious. But I can think of people that I had hung out with in my youth. And there were some that didn't entice me to doing dumb things and harmful things. And there were others who did. And this is pretty much the upshot of this whole thing. So, again, application. Application is the important part of this. And it doesn't just have to be about whether or not the people who are trying to get you to join their whole cause are doing things this violent. It could be any number of things that we might look at and say, I don't think God would be pleased with this. Godly counsel, if I sought it out, would tell me to stay far away from it. So not everything has to be this extreme and this dramatic. It really has a nice, you know, kind of a universal application that any time that you are given the opportunity and you're enticed by people who would look to get you to do things that would be harmful or detrimental, have nothing to do with them. And that's really kind of that's the most broad and the most general of the ways to apply. Now, verse 20 says, wisdom calls aloud outside. This would be the second of the examples that he's giving here. Wisdom calls aloud outside. She raises her voice in the open square. She cries out to the chief in the chief concourses at the openings of the gates in the city, and she speaks her words. Now, we're about to find out what she's going to say. So here's one of those places where you will find that he does this consistently, oftentimes in this Proverbs or in these Proverbs, that wisdom is presented to us in a way that as though a person could speak and give direct counsel. So we understand that wisdom is not a human, but if wisdom had human form, here is how wisdom would conduct themselves. So the examples that you see here in the streets, in the concourses, in the open, it's a way of saying that wisdom speaks to everyone everywhere verbally. And everywhere where people would gather together, wisdom is there present. Doesn't mean that people pay attention, but it's always present. And let's remember once again, I'll say it again, I'll keep repeating it. The only good, solid source of wisdom for a godly person, for one who follows what the Lord would have to say, is based upon what His Word teaches. So this is the source of wisdom. God's Word, the Bible, is His source of wisdom. Well, what about this person's book? Well, if that person's book has something that's useful, they would have taken it from here anyway. So I'm not a big fan of books and people's opinions on stuff. I'm a much bigger fan of what I see here in the text. Because I don't think that there's nothing comes to mind that could be a situation that I would encounter on any particular day that the Bible doesn't address in some way. So I'd rather go to that as the source if I'm looking for wisdom and instruction. Now, it doesn't hurt if I go to seek out counsel from godly people. That's not a problem. That works fine. So that those godly people and their counsel is assumed to be biblically based anyway. They're still taking me back to the same source. So when we think about wisdom for the believer, there's one source and one source only. Anything that would say anything to us in wisdom outside of the Word is always going to be reflective of what's there if it's good, wise, godly counsel. So just a rule of thumb, right? All right. So wisdom calls out aloud outside, raises her voice in the open squares, cries out in the chief concourses and the gates of the city. This is just a way of saying everywhere where people gather, wisdom is present and she speaks her words. Here's what she says. How long, you simple ones, will you love simplicity, and you scorners delight in your scorning, and fools hate knowledge? So, observationally, pretty straightforward. So, the simple ones that are spoken of here, these are people that are just given to folly, they're just given to, you know, foolishness, that kind of thing. So, wisdom, if she was able to speak right out in the open where everybody is there, she would be turning her direction towards those people who are foolish and the people who are simple. And it doesn't mean that they're low IQ. It's just people who operate on a base level of things. And wisdom would cry out, how long are you going to remain in that condition? Because wisdom offers a completely opposite way of doing things. So it's as though they've heard it all along, but they've never come to the place of paying any attention to it. And now finally wisdom is confronting these people and saying, it's decision time. You know better. You're in your folly and you're all of that stuff, but you haven't been paying attention. Now you're having to come to decision. So she says, how long, you simple ones, will you love your simplicity? If you're completely unlearned, not paying attention, and you're being foolish and just kind of not paying attention, how long are you going to continue that way? You love that simplicity. Because the people who scorn, and scorn just means it's mockery. They have contempt for everything that wisdom would teach. They have the scorners, they delight in their scorning. So notice what's said there. The simple ones love their simplicity, and the ones who mock, the ones who have contempt, they delight in their contempt and in their mockery. Now, again, I see this. Before I was saved, this was one of those things that you used to do. I would see people like myself and just thought how ridiculous, how silly. They're just Bible thumpers, Jesus freaks, all the things that you would say as pejoratives against them. And it was easy to do, but it would be like wisdom had stopped me in my tracks one day and said, how long are you going to be like that? How long do you want to continue to say the kind of ignorant things that you say when you have no idea what makes those people tick? And wisdom does confront you in times like that. Knowledge, understanding, wisdom is going to sometimes just say all of your assumptions and all of your pride and all of your arrogant things that you say, sooner or later you got to look in the mirror and come to grips with it. Now, wisdom has much more to say to these people. All right, here is the offer. Turn in my rebuke, surely I will pour out my spirit on you, and I will make my words known to you. Now, if all you heard was this, surely I will pour out my spirit on you, and I will make my words known to you, we would think Holy Spirit. We would think this is God speaking. It's wisdom who's speaking here. Now, there are some really cool parallels we'll look at here in just a moment, but let's remember Solomon's not trying to give us some cryptic way that this is God speaking to us and that the Holy Spirit is in mind here. He's really saying this is just day-to-day wisdom being put down from one person to another with the Bible as its basis. Wisdom is crying out and offering, saying, now that you've heard the things that I've said to you, I'm asking you to turn. This is the idea of fully realizing your own folly and all the contempt and all the malicious things that you've said and done, finally coming to a place of recognizing you're kind of caught, you're guilty, and now you have a decision to make. Wisdom is saying, I will allow for you to come to the point of saying, great, you've convinced me I'm wrong. And this turning is that idea of repentance. It's like, I'm going to reject everything that I've done so far. I'm going to finally take the counsel of wisdom, and I'm going to walk accordingly. So this is the offer that's being given by wisdom. And then here's the promise. The promise is, if you will do this, I will pour out my spirit on you, and I will make my words known to you. Now, again, I don't think for a moment that Solomon is thinking anything outside of what's on his mind here, that wisdom would be able to do this. I can show you a way to conduct yourself that will be away from everything that you've done so far if you'll just turn from it. So from Solomon's point of view, I believe very much that that's what he's thinking. Now, we cannot get away from the place of our own look at the text and say, in an application sense, when we apply what we're reading here, yeah, then this really takes on a very different kind of a characteristic to the believer. We read this and go, that sounds like the work of the Holy Spirit. And it is definitely the work of the Holy Spirit. So does that mean that we're reading too much into it, or that we're thinking that somehow Solomon was doing the, you know, reading too much into it, or trying to conceal, he's being cryptic about it, that this is actually the work of the Holy Spirit that's being spoken of here? No, it just is a way of applying and saying, how would the 21st century believer look at this and say, how does wisdom find its way into our own lives, and how are we communicated with in the things that we're supposed to do? Again, here, Solomon writing to the son, believer to believer, if we're saying believer to believer here in the 21st century, we're able to say that God speaks to us through his word, and the Holy Spirit is the one who guides us. So when God gives us a decision to make, if we make the correct decision, then we can know this, that the Spirit will be there and giving us understanding and wisdom and helping us walk accordingly. That we can know, that we can have complete peace with, and know that this is what God's intention is. So on the application side of this, 3,000 years down the road, reading it as we see it right now, we would say things have changed so much in God's interaction with mankind that we literally have God in the person of the Holy Spirit being the one who could be poured out on us and give us understanding of how we are to conduct ourselves. It takes us from being that person as the mocker and the scoffer to the person who becomes obedient to the word of God and the leading of the Holy Spirit as he shows us the way that we're supposed to conduct ourselves and walk. Really, really cool. So when I read the rest of this, it should resonate with you in saying, in this scenario, putting ourselves into it, reading ourselves into this text in a 21st century, it's not just wisdom who has cried out to us. Wisdom is making the right decision based on the call that's gone out to us. It's that Jesus has called out to us, and he's the one who's called us to repentance. And so he says to us that this is, if you want to avoid the folly and everything that you've followed so far, you can turn to me. And if you'll turn to me, I will give to you the Holy Spirit, and he will be the one who leads you and guides you. So what we have is the perfect in the application of what could have only been wisdom would have had to fill this space in Solomon's time. Now we would see it and say, great, wisdom's wonderful, but wisdom and its source is the Lord himself, and he's given to us the Holy Spirit. This was the promise. So we get that chapters 14, 15, 16 in the book of John's Gospel. If you're not really familiar with it, just do this. read what Jesus has to say to the disciples. It's in the upper room, so it's the last hours of his life being a free man. And he begins to talk to them about the Holy Spirit and what he will do among them. So the vine and the branches of chapter 15 goes in there, the Holy Spirit who leads them and guides them, things that Jesus would love to say to them, but they couldn't even grasp it fully, but they would when the Holy Spirit would come. All of that's found in those three chapters. So go ahead and read those for yourself. And with that in mind, recognize that Jesus says, I am about to leave this earth. Though they're not hearing him, this is what he's telling them. I'm leaving, but don't be afraid. I'm not going to leave you as orphans. I'm going to see that the Holy Spirit is sent to you. I'll send him myself. Other places says the Father will send him or that he'll be sent. But you'll receive the Holy Spirit, and he will be the one who will take the things that you've heard from me, and he'll remind you of those. He will lead you in truth. So it's the reason why we know the Holy Spirit is to us what Jesus was to the apostles. He was right there with them, gave them instruction, and was always present with them. So it is with the believer in Jesus, the one who's been forgiven of their sins, they're born again, they are inhabited by the Holy Spirit, and he's the one who leads and guides. So with that in mind, look at how this reads from that point. So turn at my rebuke, surely I will pour out my Spirit upon you, and I will make my words known to you, which is the second part of what the Holy Spirit does. Not just guiding, but then taking what we know from the Word and making it understandable to us. So he says, now because I have called you and you have refused. Now here's the problem. The wisdom does this, and we realize this is kind of the problem. The Holy Spirit, again, going back to what John had to say, in the 16th chapter, we're told by Jesus why the Spirit is sent. He's here to convict the world of sin, righteousness, and judgment.
0: 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Then go to the media tab at the top of the page. 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Everyone at Walking the Old Path would like to thank you for listening. And we do hope that you'll return with us again as we stay the course by walking the old path. Till next time.
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3: 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And now, here's Russ.
4: Anonymous in Casa Grande emailed, if God created the universe, who made God? Well, the principle of cause and effect tells us that for every result, there must be a cause which isn't a part of that result. The cosmos is a huge result of something, and both logic and science hold that whatever caused the cosmos to come about had to have existed outside of the space, matter, and time of which the universe is made. Jesus has always claimed to be eternal, both the Alpha and the Omega, and being eternal without a beginning puts God outside of the principle of cause and effect, without need of a beginning cause. So no one made God. He's eternal, and as always, the scientific facts support exactly what the Bible has always told us. Incidentally, of all ancient religious texts, only the Christian God claimed to exist outside of space, matter, and time, proving that only he could be our creator.
3: 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To order this life-changing information, visit the website at creationministries.org.
5: It's 659.
6: It's 63 degrees.

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We are pleased to bring you great praise and worship music, followed by a teaching from God's Word. Now, let's join this evening's worship, already in progress.